0: Why did you write it now? And are they right? What can you do to strengthen that bond, if you will, that understanding of commitment before you start the marriage?
1: A parent will walk into my office totally frustrated by their seven-year-old. There's no affection. There's no connection. They don't like being a parent to this child. I will give them a couple quick suggestions to try before the next time we meet. 50% of the time, Raymond, they will come back and they will say, I can't believe this. I'm living with a different child. He's more affectionate. He's happier. We fight less. I said, all I did was give you a couple simple steps. It was a cascade effect, Raymond. That's what I call it, which is these tiny little things you can do to improve your marriage have a reverberating effect throughout the whole marriage. Here's the problem. Any psychologist will tell you the hardest part of doing therapy is not so much knowing how to guide somebody. The hard part is convincing them to do it. In the book, I spend about 80% of my time convincing the people this is good for you to do for your marriage and for you.
0: Yeah. And you include a counseling scenario at the end of each chapter, which I like. Why did you decide to structure it that way? And how have readers responded? I'm sure they've called into the radio show and told you.
1: Well, my mom thinks it's one of the best books she's ever read. So that's good. That's a good thing. She didn't think that of the first few books. So this one she did. The reason I put those scenarios at the end is because people want real life stuff. They want to look at how things unfold. You don't want to just write a narrative and say, okay, here's what you do. You want to say, this is reality. Right. This is what you can expect. And here's a way to smooth this out. That's why I jump into the scenarios and I give suggestions on the spot.
0: In your introduction, you write this: to be sure, some marriages are seriously disturbed. They're plagued by major psychiatric disorders, spousal or child abuse, infidelity, alcohol and substance abuse. Overall, though, you mentioned this earlier, most struggling unions are not marked by severe pathologies. They are more accurately termed daily discontented. Overall, husband and wife want their marriage to work once they loved each other with more fervor, but their problems mounted over time and they drifted apart, or as life brought more stressors. Dr. Ray, explain what you mean by daily discontentment and how can falling into that trap of complacency, giving up, best be avoided?
1: Raymond, are you familiar with the physics law, the law of entropy? Have you heard of it? It means everything decays, right? There is a parallel in marriages. I call it the law of social entropy. We get sloppy. We get lazy. We don't use manners like we used to. We don't compliment like we used to. We certainly don't say, I'm sorry. It's not so much necessarily that there's overt hostility. It's that we just drift into a sense of social apathy in a marriage. And that's what takes a lot of them down. The effort that needs to be put in is not there anymore. It's complacent.
0: Yeah, as I read the book, I kept thinking, you know, that old song, little things mean a lot. You know, that's the whole game. You cover a few of these simple steps in your book, and I want to dive into a few of them. Let's start at the beginning. And you mentioned a moment ago, saying I'm sorry. How can sincere apologies improve a marriage? And why does that go sideways, do you think?
1: I'll ask clients in my office, when is the last time either one of you said, I'm sorry? And I'll get answers like, when our child was in kindergarten. Well, how old's your child now? Oh, she's in law school. Well, wedding rehearsal dinner. I spilled coffee on her napkin, said, sorry about that. So you quickly realize, Raymond, that I'm sorry is about as pleasant in their marriage as a root canal. So given that, one of the main reasons people don't say, I'm sorry, this is a big one, and most folks don't realize this in a marriage. If I can't say I'm sorry to you, it's because in my mind, I'm sorry doesn't mean for what I did at that time. It means you're better than me. It means I'm wrong, you're right. It means I'm inferior to you. It means I'm a failure. We fill it up with all kinds of extraneous psychological meaning, so we won't say, I'm sorry, because it means

0: too much. There's something I call the personal apology percentage in the book. And this, Raymond, essentially says, how wrong do you have to be before you will say, I'm sorry? For most people, it's 50% or more. But in fact, especially among Christians, you should apologize for whatever percentage, independent of whether the other person says, I'm sorry, for their 94%.
1: What I really like about the book is the common sense approach to communication. You know, like knowing when to hold your tongue, knowing the value of silence and listening. Talk for a moment about silence. How does silence complement listening to one's partner? And this should not be confused with the silent treatment.
0: Yes. There's two ways, Raymond. There's two levels. The first one is, most of the time when people say things they regret, it's at a moment of peak emotional surge. I'm upset. It's going to come out of my mouth. And later on, when I cool down. So one of the steps is, when you most feel like saying it, delay. Hold for 20 seconds, and the physiological urge, believe it or not, will taper enough for you to control it. That's the one level. The other level is this. Somebody will come in my office, and the woman will say, he does not stick up for me with his mother. I'll turn to the guy. Do you know why she thinks that? No. How long you been married? 24 years. Have you ever listened to why she thinks that? As a shrink, Raymond, I have to listen to people. And what I hear may shock me. It may make me tremble inside, but I have to listen. I have to understand what's going on in their head. Mm-hmm. Spouses have to understand what's going on in the other person's head. You may not agree with it. You may think it's ridiculous. You may think it's irrational and neurotic, but you gotta at least understand it. Most people want to be understood even more than they want to be agreed with.
1: Speak to something Mother Angelica used to talk about, and it was, you have to be in the present moment, and so many of us are living in the past or concerned and anxious about the future. What impact does that mode of thinking have on a marriage when you're just ruminating, digging through the yesterdays, or so anxious about the future, you're paralyzed?
0: I had a lady call me on the radio show. She said, my husband has not said I'm sorry in 52 years of marriage. Do you still get yourself upset over this? Yes. Why? Because he's never said I'm sorry. I said, well, you already know after 5 decades he's not going to say I'm sorry. When will you accept that? When will you say that is what he is, that is who he is, therefore I'm not going to look into the past and say, why doesn't he change? He can't make it any better. So typically in marriages, one of the big things, Raymond, is that we cling to former behaviors that hurt us. We don't let them go. We just grasp it, and we make ourselves miserable.
1: You write about something in the book called dumping the D word, divorce. Talk about the cavalier use of that word, particularly in a struggling marriage, and how it can be devastating.
0: The D word is the big club. If you don't realize how unhappy I am, maybe I'll start saying things like, well, maybe we're just better off apart. I think we ought to relook at this marriage and see if we were made for each other. So what we do is, I'm going to threaten you with this because I want to shake you up. The problem with that, once you let that word enter your vocabulary, it becomes a possibility. Once you do that, you crack the door open to that option. Soon as couples come in my office, I will ask one very quick question. Is divorce an option? If they say no, I will say good. Now we can each do what we need to do, whatever it takes to make this marriage work. But if I have that option to get out of this, I'll only work at this so hard because I can leave.
1: You devote a chapter to good old-fashioned manners in dealing with a spouse. How can something as simple as good manners save a struggling marriage? And why is that forgotten, do you think?
0: Many spouses don't have the manners of a 5-year-old. Five-year-olds out in public get something from somebody. What do you say? What's the magic word? Many parents grab them and say thank you. We expect manners from five-year-olds. But in a marriage, we get very sloppy with our spouses. Hey, get me a cup of coffee, would you? We don't say please. When somebody has a meal that was prepared by a spouse, thank you. Boy, that was good. Thank you. Please, thank you. Those kinds of things express dignity, and we get sloppy with them. It's part of that law of social entropy, Raymond. We just get sloppy. We don't use the manners of a five-year-old with our spouses.
1: Talk to me for a moment about the small step of touch, how important a touch as a part of physical affection, as a barometer of the health of a relationship.
0: There was a study done. They studied waitresses. And they noted that if a waitress touched a customer, that's all, nothing sexual, just hand on the shoulder, anything like that, they got 33% more tips. Touch conveys, yeah, I know. Touch conveys acceptance. A touch says a lot more silently than what I'd say with my mouth. And I'm amazed at how many people in my office come in and I ask them, when was the last time you had relations?
2: A year and a half ago.
0: When was the last time you hugged?
2: When does Halley's Comet come around? Every 76 years, I think it is, something like that.
0: They've given up. I tell guys, okay, if you're going to leave the house, say you're going to work, just touch your wife goodbye. It doesn't have to be anything fancy. Just touch her goodbye.
2: Oh, I'm not an affectionate guy.
0: Well, you don't have to be an affectionate guy. A touch is a step this big.
1: Mm-hmm. Well, but your first example, though, touching the waitress, that can land you in HR. So I wasn't talking about that kind of touch. I meant a touch at home with your spouse. I have to be very clear and put that forward. I take all these seminars on harassment. You got to be very careful today, Dr. Ray, very careful. According to one survey you cite in the book, when couples contemplating separation who stayed together were asked 5 years later about their relationship, 86% reported it was much improved. For anyone watching who might be in a difficult marriage, how can just being patient sometimes be the key to overcoming difficulties in a marriage? What would you tell people who don't think they can carry on any longer?
0: There's another part to that study, Raymond. They asked those folks right on the edge of divorce who got divorced. 5 years later, they said, are you happier now than you were when you were married? Are you more stressed now than you were when you were married? Half of them said that they are more unhappy now than they were when they were married. This is what I do in the office. People will say to me, how do you deal with someone who doesn't have any kind of moral commitment? Their view is, I don't like this. I met somebody else. I'm out of here. How do you deal with that? I say, well, one of the things I do is I walk them through the complications. So, you have three children. Your daughter's what, 16? Do you think she'll have a relationship with you for breaking up her family? Oh no, she's already not talking to me. I see. Well, this woman that you're with, does she have children? Oh yeah, she's got an 8-year-old and 6-year-old and they're both obnoxious little brats. Oh, do you think she'll allow you to discipline them? And what happens if you have a child by her? Do you think there'll be some favoritism you'll have to struggle with? I just walk them through the complications of this, and it indicates what can happen 5 years down the road when you think you're getting out of a bad marriage only to jump into a much more complicated situation. You've already lost two of your kids who won't talk to you because they're mad at you.
1: Right. And now you're in a worse situation than you were before, to say nothing of the payouts every month. I want to mention for a moment, because you brought it up earlier, and it's an important theme in the book. Tell me about faith, the power of faith, not only in a marriage, but to help in the reconciliation of a marriage and to avoid divorce.
0: It's very straightforward, Raymond. The studies are clear. If one spouse is faith-filled, the marriage has a much longer chance of success. If both spouses are faith-filled, the divorce rate is much, much lower. As a matter of fact, for example, among those spouses who practice natural family planning, the divorce rate is under 5%. The natural family planning indicates that they take their faith very seriously. So in fact, I'm committed to this marriage and I'm going to do what it takes to make it work. There's a place in the book where I say the number one way to change your spouse is to change you first. Now, people resist that, Raymond. They don't like looking at themselves first. But if you change you, and if you believe in a Savior who says you need to be a better person, a better disciple, most spouses are going to respond at some level. They may not respond as much as you had hoped, but they are going to respond, unless they're Satan, they will indeed start to be a little easier to get along with.
1: Before we run out of time, what advice would you offer to single people out there who may be considering marriage? How can they prepare themselves? Also, those who might be engaged. I have a son who's about to get married. Not that I'm asking for free advice for him. I think he's okay. But about what the commitment to marriage requires before you say yes.
0: Excuse me, Raymond, just one second. Hey, guys, start the money thing on this for Raymond. Yeah, we're just starting the clock on it, Raymond, okay, if I'm giving you this advice. Okay. They say opposites attract. That's false. Opposites attract if you want an exciting relationship short term. Likes attract. I have seen many marriages fail because they didn't get to know each other enough and they didn't have enough commonality. The first commonality is faith. If you're marrying somebody that you think that you're going to bring around to the faith, good luck. That's the first thing. Secondly, take the time you need to really get to know this person. And by the way, you won't get to know them by living together, because the stats are real clear on that. Divorces are much higher when you live together first. That's a given. That shatters that cliche. Secondly, make sure this person views life as you do. Children, finances, family, parenting, people around them, the sphere. But most important, Raymond, and this is the toughest part now with young people who are faith-filled, is to find a potential spouse who takes the faith like you do. That is getting much tougher.
1: Well, your book, Simple Steps to a Stronger Marriage by Dr. Ray Guarendi, is available at bookstores everywhere online, including EWTN's catalog, EWTNRC.com. Tim Conway was a true show business legend. He made us laugh for well over 50 years, from his start on The Gary Moore Show to McHale's Navy to his 11-year run on The Carol Burnett Show. He was a beloved national treasure. My next guest is the eldest of Tim's seven children. And she's here to tell us what it was like to grow up with a comedy legend. She's written a brand new book about her experience called My Dad's Funnier Than Your Dad, Growing Up with Tim Conway in the Funniest House in America. And of that, I have no doubt. Please welcome from Los Angeles, Kelly Conway. Kelly, thanks for being with me. I had the pleasure, as I told you a little earlier, of interviewing your dad twice, visited him several times thereafter. Look, I know a lot of actors and comedians. The sunny side that you often see on TV or in public isn't quite what the family gets at home. Was Tim Conway as fun and lovable as the characters we saw him play on TV?
3: If it's possible, I think it was more, honestly. He just, he didn't change on the drive home. You know, it was fun filled circus, activity house forever. He was exactly how you think he would be.
1: He was always delightful and fun and self-deprecating and hilarious every time I saw him. Now, you start the book, and I want to get this out of the way. You start the book, My Dad is Funnier Than Your Dad, with a kind of painful recollection of the day in 2019 when he passed away. You were in the middle of a wardrobe fitting. You're a costume designer. Tell us about that difficult day.
3: Well, it kind of started, his wife, my former stepmom, decided a couple of years before that she didn't want me to see my dad anymore, or visit him or talk to the doctors or be involved in anything. Mm. And that was a battle, because my dad was my best pal, and it wasn't like I was a, you know, every 4 years, happy Father's Day daughter. It was just, I talked to him every day or saw him every day. Cause I'd rather hang out with him than anyone else I know. So we were super close as it gets. And so I was pretty rattled by that. And it turned into an ugly lawsuit. And, I didn't have anything magical to cure him or to save him. My goal was just to help him suffer less. So, that morning, I got a call from a friend of mine, or a text from a friend of mine in New York. And she said, "I'm so sorry to hear about your dad." And I said, "What? What happened?" I was actually getting dressed to go see him.
1: Oh my God.
3: Because he was in a facility. But to find out, I actually pulled up the phone and Fox News feed. That's how I found out my dad had passed away.
1: You're right about the loss. You said, "Over the past year, I've watched helplessly as the father I loved succumbed to a terminal illness. Many people who've lost a loved one compare it to an abduction." Your dad had been suffering from dementia since 2018, so many people can relate to that pain of watching a loved one slip away from them. When did you first notice there was something wrong? Because I always found him so sharp, Kelly. He was always so on his game and observant, and, you know, the insights and quips fell out of him like, you know, rain from the sky.
3: Yes. He had something called normal pressure hydrocephalus, which is fluid. We all have this fluid running around our brains and our spinal cord, and it's supposed to drain in and out as your body works how it's supposed to, but his wasn't. Mm-hmm. And so it creates this pressure in your head and fluid. And so that's what kind of started it. And the dementia part, it wasn't, you know, I think that just came from the disease he had, which was the hydrocephalus. So,
1: Kelly, tell me, when did you first realize that you were living with this comedic genius? I mean, you were born and grew up around the time that the Carol Burnett Show was on, and your dad was such an integral part of that show.
3: You know, my parents raised us, like, my dad's from Chagrin Falls, Ohio. My mom's from Dearborn, Michigan. Yeah. And they kind of raised us like we were in the Midwest. So we had this great house and property filled with tennis courts and volleyball and things and stuff everywhere. It was like a playground. So we never realized, I don't think, how he impacted other people and how people recognized him. I mean, yeah, if we went out to dinner, people would tell him, you know, graciously how much they loved him. And he would always, you know, talk to them and answer back and, you know, have a conversation with them. But it wasn't any much more than that, because in the 70s in the Valley, it was kind of like being in the country.
1: During one of my interviews with your dad, I asked him what made the Carol Burnett Show such a success. Here's what he told me.
4: What was it about that group of people and that time that made the Carol Burnett Show work?
5: Well, we were all alcoholics.
1: Oh, so that's a good start.
5: Gave a certain relaxation to the show. I guess it was the rhythm of the show, and Harvey and I were the best of friends, and Carol is the most generous person you can imagine, and so we never had any problems with a star going, I'll say that, and she was always willing to share the show, and I think that's what made it so good. Mm. I didn't necessarily want to do the show, but she said, you know, you better come in and do it.
4: Or she was going to recall the loan.
5: Yeah.
4: That's what.
1: He always had a joke. And, you know, he told me later, the thing that really defined the show was love. They all loved each other. Did your dad ever talk about those days and those people? I mean, his friends whom he got to play with every week.
3: He did. And he did used to say how I'm the luckiest guy in the world to work with my friends every day. And to, you know, like you said, Carol was generous in the way that, you know, some people might not have wanted him or Harvey or anybody on the show to upstage them, or to be funnier than them or prettier or, you know, sing better. She was so, right. She let them do what they do best.
4: What was it like working with Harvey Korman? What was it about his particular straight man to your wacky, uncontrollable self that made those scenes crackle and work?
5: Well, Harvey was probably the most intelligent person I have ever met. I mean, he knew everything about everything, but the man could not tie his own shoes. Mm. So I could put him on rather easily. And I would tell him things that had no way of being true, and he would buy them. So whenever I had the opportunity, I would stab him.
1: Tell me about that relationship between your dad and Harvey Korman. I know he had a lot of close friends, but this was a different relationship.
3: They adored each other, and they're opposite. You know, Harvey, their upbringing's a bit opposite. Their personalities are kind of opposite. They traveled together. They talked to each other. I think my dad liked to torture him also because Harvey was a little bit paranoid.
1: Their relationship, again, that affection and that even that relationship played out so many times in the skits and even in I saw them tour together. So it was, you know, it was still alive and well all those years after the Carol Burnett Show. Now, what was your father like at home? I mean, in the book, you describe Tim Conway as a bit of a prankster, a ringleader.
3: Everything was an event to him. You know, it wasn't just, like I said, it wasn't just let's go swimming or let's watch a movie. It was, okay, get your bathing suits on, get everybody in the neighborhood. We were having a swim meet and he had teams. He had a trophy, like he would pick up an old swim fin and cover it in aluminum foil and nail it to a piece of wood. And that was the trophy. He put lanes in the pool. He had an Olympic podium, you know, for gold, silver, and bronze winners. He had a barbecue for the athletes afterward, with announcements and photographers and, you know, he set it up. So it was a fun afternoon, no matter what we were doing.
1: And I have to show you this moment, Kelly. This is a little moment that we shared together. You'll probably remember this room. Watch.
4: Now, during that interview, there was a little piece of video I want to share with you. Tim Conway referenced that he is a tailor. I want to show you how he's used that skill in the room where we shot the interview. Take a look. Now, is this your normal attire when in this room?
5: Yes. I come down here and relax. I have a bedspread made out of the same material, so I'm comfortable wherever it's on.
1: Kelly, he's wearing the wallpaper, you know, that he had the jacket that matched the wallpaper. He is hilarious.
3: He made that because he had extra fabric. His mom was a master seamstress, so she taught him how to sew, and they both taught me how to sew. So he had extra fabric, so he took apart a jacket that he bought, and he made a jacket out of a pattern of a jacket that he took apart, and he wore it to dinner that night. So he converted. And she became his godmother, if you can believe that. That was such a weird turn of events. So my mom is my dad's godmother.
1: It sometimes works out that way.
3: Yeah. Well, you have to say volunteers, and there was nobody else there. So she said, I'll be it. We went to church every Sunday so they could kind of control us and grab our arm if we were making paper airplanes out of the Bible.
1: What did you learn about your dad after sitting down to write this memoir through all the joy and the tears of it? And what do you most miss about Tim Conway?
3: I learned that he kind of, and I honestly, I mean, I'm old, and throughout the years and what he taught us was taught in a way, he and my mom, that was kind of sneaky. They were teaching us lessons without saying, okay, you can do this, you can't do that. In all these stories that I tell, he taught us how to be resourceful and handle situations without us knowing it. And, you know, it took this long to realize it, the lessons that they taught us. And I mean, gosh, I miss him every day. He's just, when I would go visit him on a set, I go, Dad, I'm coming down for lunch. Where are you? He goes, oh, I think I'm either at Universal or Warner Brothers. I go, well, you need to tell me where you are. He goes, I don't know. So go to the gate and keep talking until you find me. And go, okay. He goes, because I don't even know what stage I'm on. Just find me. So I would eventually find him, and I would be in the back, you know, if a stage is dark and behind cameras and he was blocking or rehearsing something on stage, I would be say hi to somebody or be in the blacks. And when my dad and I saw each other, when we locked eyes, it was the most magical.
1: He was a magical person. I mean, he was a wonderful, gentle man, and his comedy was always so sweet, and everybody was pulled in. You know, no matter where you came from, you could not resist his comedy, and I think that came from his sweetheart. He always had that tender touch and a kindness about him.
3: Yes.
1: You know, and that's from the time I was growing up till the time I finally met him. I mean, he was a hero to me. So, and an American treasure. My dad's
3: Thanks.
1: Funnier than your dad. Growing up with Tim Conway in The Funniest House in America by Kelly Conway is available now at bookstores everywhere. Kelly, thank you for being here.
3: Thank you.
1: A Louisiana business owner and father of five is paying a hefty price for his expressing his Catholic faith. This follows an Instagram post where he commemorated the celebration of the Sacred Heart of Jesus. A backlash followed, as did national headlines. Joining me to discuss what has happened since is Louisiana native and business owner of Backwater Foie Gras, Ross McKnight. Ross, thanks for being here. Last weekend, you put up this Instagram post, and I'll read it to people. It said, the push to have every mainstream value and holiday represented in some way in our Louisiana ought to make no sense at all to any Louisians unless recognized as a forward offensive by an ever-encroaching enemy that has sought to, for generations, to destroy our unique culture, which is so intimately tied to our Catholic identity. The attempted coup of the month of June is part of that offensive, but I can suggest some antidotes to a false pride. And you go on to list enthroning of the Sacred Heart in your home, wearing the Sacred Heart badge, praying the rosary for the conversion of souls. Now, you own a small family business, Ross, and you've lost 2/3 of your customers since that post appeared on Instagram. Were your clients predominantly restaurants in New Orleans? What's their beef here?
6: Certainly. So thank you for having me. Ave Maria. I lost two-thirds of our restaurant accounts, which is significant for us because that's the predominant part of our business. We do much less as far as retail goes. You know, I think it's a mounting frustration that they have with us, you know, because if we maintain our Catholic faith and we do speak about that, we're not quiet about that. I think throughout the years that's been apparent with at least our farm, or at least within the last year. Mm-hmm. And, you know, seeing, of course, Pride Month becoming more and more prominent, I, you know, had a sense of righteous anger and wanted to promote the Sacred Heart and reclaim the month, as many have said before. I think, I know there's a Reclaim the Month movement out there. But it's for the Sacred Heart. It's always been for the Sacred Heart. I mean, we can go back to 1856, but it's really, this is something that Heaven has wanted to promote for hundreds of years. And so that's our job as Louisiana Catholics.
1: Why do you think this post enraged activists and these businesses who had contracted with you for years? I mean, where's the diversity of thought here?
6: Certainly, I think it's probably just a tipping point, right? A little more pointed than things perhaps I've said before. But it is, I suppose there's irony here in that my criticism was that this culture that is from outside, right, is something that's being forced on us, and then the response was indeed to express that sort of force and rage against our business. So I think that was all that they had left, was to let us go, you know, And so that's what happened.
4: You have very deep roots in Louisiana soil. You celebrate your French ancestry. You live out your Catholic faith. And you've said that you don't have a litmus test for your customers. And you've been open about your faith. I mean, you signed several of your posts with "For God and King" in French. Are you surprised by the reaction of customers toward you? I mean, this didn't come out of left field for them.
6: No, I'm you know, it was, yeah, I guess it was interesting that it happened now, because it's not like they don't know who I am, right?
4: Mm-hmm.
6: You know, these are people I see very frequently. Anybody who wants to know what type of person I am can go look on our Instagram page, right?
4: Mm-hmm.
6: Or look on our Facebook page, or look at our farm blog. But it's I guess it's perhaps it was just for some person who was more than others offended by our rejection of pride and our support for the Sacred Heart. I suppose it was just the tipping point, because it was in very close succession that we received those two cancellations.
4: And what are they telling you? What did those businesses tell you? And tell me the most surprising thing that came out of this entire controversy for you.
6: Certainly. The first one, you know, mentioned the word, you know, essentially because I'm a homophobe, they can't purchase my products. I always find the word homophobe very silly, because I don't think we're afraid of them, right? That's certainly not the case here. And then the other statement was a chef saying that they were, we'll just say that they were proudly, you know, identified with sexual disorder themselves, right? Mm. Which is, of course, a very interesting thing to want to share and be proud of, I think. Mm. And the surprising thing is that, you know, we went from a day of just utter distress, right? Thinking, how can we, what are we going to do now?
4: Mm-hmm.
6: And, you know, having those moments of just, it felt insane to be, for instance, preparing to receive birds that were being shipped to us in the morning, that, the majority of which didn't have a home, right? Mm. That had to be eventually processed and go to one of these restaurants. Mm. So all of that, of course, sort of more than reversed itself almost overnight. And I've mentioned to a couple of friends, I've just been a babe in the hand of God, you know, just providence has taken care of us ever since then. And I haven't had to think about much as far as what decisions I need to make. It seems very clear.
4: Hmm.
6: And it seems that, you know, the outpouring of God's love is, I guess, the most astounding thing.
4: So you've, I know you've lost some business because of these posts and this expression of your beliefs and faith. I imagine you've gained business as well. I mean, you made national headlines. I saw you on Fox. I read about your story in papers. I mean, this has been a national story.
6: Yeah, I actually need to apologize because my business is so tiny. I have probably gotten a lot of calls that are extremely valuable. You know, a lot of emails are extremely valuable, but my phone is a complete and utter war zone, and I'm just one guy, essentially. You know, it's like me and my parents and my wife and children. So handling all of this is not something we're equipped for. And but I would say that there are two well-known Catholic chefs in Louisiana specifically that have reached out to us to help and to meet with us. And so that's ahead of us. And, you know, even before, you know, the news came out, friends were coming to the farm and buying product, and they wanted to help. And so that outpouring of support, we are extremely grateful for. We've been very well taken care of. There's nothing we need. And I would encourage people, you know, if you want to help us, just make that devotion to the Sacred Heart. Pray the rosary. Yes. And throw in your home. Pray a novena to the Sacred Heart. Mm. Make the morning offering of Saint Therese, which of course is a prayer to the Sacred Heart. Those are the things that we have to keep the Sacred Heart as the focus here, and keep the message pure, because this is the battle's pitched here, right? It's been given to us. The Sacred Heart and the burning love of the Sacred Heart of Jesus for all mankind has been pitched against the false claim of love, right? In pride, in our nation. And so it's very clear what standard we need to fight under.
4: Ross McKnight, we will leave it there. Thank you for your time. For more information on Backwater Farmstead, visit Backwater Foie Gras. That's Backwater, FOIEGRAS.com. Thank you.
6: God bless you.
4: That is all the time we have for now. Be sure to catch us next week. Until then, we'll be scouting the world over for all that is seen and unseen. On behalf of the staff and crew of EWTN News, thank you for joining us. I'm Raymond Arroyo. Bye now.

0: I'm Veronica Dudo in Washington, D.C. Tonight on EWTN News Nightly, geopolitical shakeup. President Trump seals a historic Iran oil for uranium deal while the U.S. Defense Secretary delivers a fierce ultimatum to NATO allies. Domestic contrast is a new battlefront moving to Capitol Hill. President Trump withholds key appointments to pressure his own party into passing blocked legislation. Plus, a missionary's return. Peru's president confirms Pope Leo XIV will make a historic five-city apostolic journey home this November. These stories and more tonight.
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0: Thank you for being with us on the Feast of St. Gregory Barbarigo. Our top story tonight. As the brand new memo of understanding kicks in, President Donald Trump says he expects a complete ceasefire on all fronts. And he also tears into the detractors of his agreement with Iran. He says, these fools who think I haven't been tough enough on Iran when the stock market just hit a record high and oil prices are tumbling down are either jealous bad people or stupid. His vice president also responded to critics while laying out more details of the MOU. White House correspondent Owen Jensen reports. Owen.
2: Veronica, good evening to you. Vice President J.D. Vance says President Donald Trump's peace plan in Iran is already bearing real fruits for the American people. And he replied to my question about Pope Leo.
3: All right. Good morning, everybody.
4: Good morning.
5: In a packed White House press briefing room where virtually every question was about Iran, Vice President J.D. Vance, who plans to lead negotiations with Iran, tells reporters,
3: I would say to anybody, any of the critics, is number one, have a little bit of faith in the President of the United States. The idea that he is going to strike a deal that's been bad for the American people, it's preposterous.
5: He said it's all about behavior.
3: And so you really have a win-win situation for the United States of America. If the Iranians don't change their behavior, their military and their nuclear program is still destroyed. If they do change their behavior, then they are going to have a transformative relationship with the Middle East.
5: Vice President Vance says it bothers him that critics include some members of the Israeli cabinet.
3: The problem for Israel is not Donald J. Trump. And anybody in Israel who thinks their biggest problem is the President of the United States needs to wake up and smell the reality of the situation that country is in.
5: And more Iran fallout overseas. U.S. War Secretary Pete Hegseth announced a six-month Pentagon review of American forces in Europe. Hegseth criticized NATO allies for not providing access to bases for U.S. forces to launch attacks on Iran.
6: These allies, they put America's sons and daughters, our sons and daughters, at risk by denying them the predictable access, basing, and overflight that never should have been in question at all.
3: Go ahead.
5: Back in the briefing room, I asked Vice President Vance about Pope Leo's reaction to the deal with Iran.
2: He says he welcomes the agreement between the U.S. and Iran. He says he hopes it will help strengthen mutual trust, security, and stability in the Middle East. And he also hopes that it's truly a solution to the war and that the war is really over. What do you say to the Pope, sir?
3: My response to that is, praise Jesus. I'm glad that the Pope has positive things to say about our MOU. I think that the Pope is fundamentally accurate. And it's going to be good for the entire world, but we got to keep working at it to make sure that the Iranians honor the commitments that they've made.
2: Also tonight, the U.S. has lifted its blockade of Iran. And Iran's supreme leader, who was severely wounded earlier in the war and has not been seen in public since, has endorsed direct negotiations with the U.S. That's according to Iranian state media. At the White House, Owen Jensen, EWTN News Nightly.
0: Joining us now is Joel Rayburn, Senior Fellow at the Center for Peace and Security at the Hudson Institute. Thanks so much for coming on.
7: Yeah, my pleasure.
0: Now, this, of course, is not the final deal. It is the MOU, the administration. It's calling it a major victory. What's your assessment?
7: Well, I expect that because both sides do have a strong interest in seeing the Strait of Hormuz reopened. I mean, obviously, the U.S. has a strong interest in seeing the global energy markets stabilized, energy prices coming down, and so on. And the Iranian regime, which has had its cash flow severely disrupted, they have an interest in that as well. So I think you will see that implemented. Where I think you run into problems is that the Iranian regime, when it senses that the other party has an interest in a deal and is committed to a deal, that's when they begin trying to shift the goalposts and trying to stuff in more concessions, relitigate issues. They'll try to stretch it to extend to the protection of Hezbollah, even against Israeli self-defense and so on. So I think watch that space, especially in Lebanon.
0: Now, of course, in the MOU, Iran pledged that they will not develop nuclear weapons. When we look at that, you know, what are you thinking moving forward? As you said, sometimes they go back on their word. Can you talk us through this process? Because now 60 days of intense negotiations resume again.
7: Yeah, I think the 60 days, that time limit is very important. And what will happen, because the Iranian regime, their pattern over decades of negotiating, including over a nuclear agreement, look at what they did with the Obama administration. They dragged out those, they dragged out the JCPOA negotiations for 2 years. So I have a feeling the decision makers in Tehran are thinking along those lines, to try to drag it out as long as possible. And they're going to test, I think, President Trump's patience. And they're going to keep trying to kick the can down the road unless he really shows that he's willing to reapply the pressure, whether that's military pressure or economic pressure. They're just going to try to keep it going and try to get past U.S. midterms, past Israeli elections, and on into the space where they think actually time is on their side.
0: We saw the Trump administration launch a massive high-pressure campaign. So, you know, if they're talking the talk and it seems like they will walk the walk. We heard Vice President J.D. Vance today say that if they don't hold up their end of the deal, that they will not get anything. Do you think that changes anything, you know, moving forward with how they might behave?
7: Well, look, the Iranian regime never makes concessions out of goodwill. And they always misinterpret accommodation as weakness that leads them to push further. So the only way they will make concessions, the only chance there's a hope of them altering their behavior in the way that the president and the vice president want to see, is if they believe there's a credible threat of a return to pressure, military pressure and economic pressure, first and foremost. Either that there's that the president is willing to return to military force, which he showed a week ago he was willing to do, and I think that's actually what forced them over the finish line of the MOU, or a return to really severe economic sanctions, really tightly enforced economic sanctions, which Secretary of the Treasury Bessent has shown he's willing to do. They've got to have that credible threat of pressure if they expect the Iranians to stick to the deal.
0: Well, we'll continue to watch. We know that you will as well. Joel Rayburn, thank you so much.
7: Yeah, my pleasure.
0: Kyiv launches its biggest attack on Moscow since the beginning of the full-scale war. The Russian Defense Ministry says over 500 drones were shot down overnight in multiple regions, including 200 approaching the Russian capital. The attack set a key oil refinery on fire. At least 17 people were injured. The Kremlin says the latest Ukrainian attacks push back the prospects of the face-to-face meeting between Presidents Putin and Zelensky. It also accused Europe of trying to influence President Trump to take, quote, a more clearly pro-Ukrainian position. While speaking ahead of the NATO summit, Ukrainian President Zelensky said all of the attacks are completely justified as retribution for Moscow's attacks on Kyiv.
4: You've probably all seen how Russia struck the Kyiv-Pechersk Lavra with drones. And it's one of the most important Christian holy sites, not only in our region, but for the entire Christian world. It was from the Lavra and the hills of Kyiv that Christianity spread eastward across our part of Europe. Taking such places is, in fact, a crime against humanity. Of course, we are preparing our responses to such Russian attacks. And today you can see one of those responses in the Moscow region this morning.
0: Joining us now is Brian Pickens, a U.S. Army Green Beret and Ranger veteran who spent 20 years in uniform, including deployments to Iraq, Afghanistan, and Ukraine. After retiring from active duty, he led a volunteer drone team fighting alongside Special Operation Forces in Ukraine. Thanks so much for coming on.
8: Thanks for having me.
0: So you've been on the ground in Ukraine working with drone teams. How significant is a strike like this against a Moscow refinery from a military standpoint?
8: I mean, it's huge. It's letting Moscow understand that when they think they can reach out and touch Ukraine, Ukraine can reach out and touch back. They're capable now of, you know, affecting the infrastructure of Moscow and Russia and what's funding this war effort.
0: So Ukraine was able to launch one of its largest drone attacks of the war deep into Russian territory. What does this attack and the scale of it say about Ukraine's drone capabilities now, but also what we could be potentially seeing in the coming days and weeks?
8: I mean, Ukraine has innovated drones to a level that is just completely incredible. You know, I worked in Ukraine for about 7 years as a Green Beret training Ukrainian forces, and towards the end of that, I was actually learning more than I think I was teaching. And then after serving there and serving alongside Ukrainians, it's incredible how they have innovated and really created and revolutionized the world of combined arms drone warfare. And the technology that's coming out of Ukraine is almost unmatched, if you will. And I think what's incredible with that is, you know, these drones flew 500 kilometers from, you know, Ukraine into Moscow. They weren't intercepted. They weren't stopped by Russian Air Force. They made it all the way to their target. So, you know, what that says to the world, you know, and how that affects everything as we understand as far as projecting military power or defending ourselves, it's really changing the world, and Ukraine is at the forefront of it.
0: We continue to see drones as part of modern-day warfare. Technology has caught up to the battlefield. President Zelensky says these strikes are meant to force Putin to negotiate. In your opinion, will this strategy work, and what kind of pressure actually gets Moscow's attention?
8: You know, that's a kind of a complex question. You know, when has a Russian not suffered in history? I think the you know, sanctions don't work as well as we think they would. I think the only thing that actually makes Russia come to a table or them want to change regimes or whatnot is by showing actual military strength and moving the line where, you know, the average Russian citizen can say, not only am I suffering due to economic problems, but I'm also suffering. Not only am I suffering, but we're losing the conflict. You know, that's unacceptable, you know, from a Russian culture. So I think the continuance of this and this pressure forcing, you know, losses economically and militarily on the Russian side is how you end up bringing Russia to the table. You're not going to do so by just sanctions and, you know, economic stress.
0: You have tremendous insights from down on the ground, and we really appreciate you sharing all of that with us today. Brian Pickens, thank you.
8: Thank you.
0: President Donald Trump says he won't sign the extension of a popular surveillance tool known as FISA Section 702 that expired last Friday unless Congress first passes a voter fraud prevention bill known as the SAVE Act. It would require proof of citizenship to register and to vote in all federal elections. The president's demands are increasing the simmering tension with Senate Republican leadership. For the latest, let's check in with Capitol Hill correspondent Eric Rosales. Eric, it's getting heated.
9: It sure is, Veronica. Good evening to you. The president's demands have reached a boiling point up here in Congress. Sources tell me during a closed-door meeting this week, Republicans revolted against President Trump's demands to attach the SAVE Act to FISA reform. For weeks, Leader Thune has said that he doesn't have the votes to pass either of them, and now the president's demands have brought the Senate floor to a standstill.
10: The president's insistence on the Save America Act being on that bill would put that in some jeopardy. Now, I'm a strong supporter of the Save America Act. I'm a co-sponsor of it. Most Republicans are, but not every Republican is, and none of the Democrats are. So it would be complicated. It would almost certainly kill the bill.
9: The White House says Congress should at least try to pass it.
3: One of the things that, you know, sometimes frustrates me about the legislative process is that people will go into it saying, this isn't possible, therefore we're not even going to try. Well, let's actually see. Let's try it. And if it's not possible, then let the people put their name on it.
9: Democrats are already sounding off, saying the president's demands will go nowhere.
11: Introducing wholly unrelated topics like the SAVE Act into an already difficult debate over FISA, it makes no sense except someone who either wants to distract from what a terrible deal this Iran deal is, or someone with his age is just acting increasingly erratic.
12: And if he thinks that he is going to save his SAVE Act by attaching it to FISA, he's got something coming. We will never pass the SAVE Act. Never. It is so damaging to our democracy.
9: Another related issue, Bill Pulte's appointment as acting intel director, which is scheduled to begin tomorrow. Democrats say that they won't support FISA unless Pulte is removed from that post.
13: Bill Pulte is not a capable, qualified career professional in intelligence. He doesn't have a clearance. He's never worked in intelligence. He's supposedly still going to be running two very large mortgage agencies. It makes no sense.
9: Bottom line, it is a risky strategy for Democrats to block FISA from passing with the World Cup games underway and the nation's 250th anniversary celebrations taking place. Some national security experts say that it's a grave threat to let the surveillance law expire, which aims to prevent terrorist attacks. At the Capitol, Eric Rosales, EWTN News Nightly.
0: The Federal Trade Commission, along with four states, is suing the World Professional Association for Transgender Health. The complaint accuses the group of deceiving parents about pediatric care standards to help its members profit. Federal regulators claim WPATH concealed the side effects of hormones and lied about the safety of puberty blockers and surgeries. WPATH has pushed back, stating their guidelines focus on individual patient care and accused the FTC of retaliation and meddling in healthcare decisions. We have a lot more still to come on EWTN News Nightly. Grand opening. A new museum honors the legacy of a former president with big names in attendance. Who it's for coming up. And a long-awaited celebration for a big win. How New Yorkers are commemorating their historic NBA victory.
14: Hello, family. I'm Montse Alvarado with some great news. EWTN's National Catholic Register has a new look. 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
0: President Barack Obama wiped away a tear today during a star-studded dedication ceremony for his new presidential museum in Chicago. It was a notable gathering of well-known individuals from both the political and cultural sectors. Former Presidents Biden, Bush, and Clinton were in attendance, as well as former German Chancellor Angela Merkel and media mogul Oprah Winfrey. Also there, legendary musical performers Bruce Springsteen, Stevie Wonder, and Jennifer Hudson. The $850 million Jackson Park campus opens to the general public tomorrow for Juneteenth. General admission tickets for the center are sold out through the end of October.
16: Democracy can

0: to the city as the team's MVP hoisted up the Larry O'Brien Trophy. As the excitement for the World Cup continues, a new viral star has stolen the spotlight in Mexico City. Following Mexico's opening match victory, a 2-year-old duck named Merlin became an overnight internet sensation. Dressed in a miniature national team jersey and socks, Merlin paraded through the capital's celebrations with his owners. Social media clips of the feathered fan have racked up millions of views, with many declaring the local celebrity the tournament's unofficial mascot. Up next on EWTN News Nightly, Earthly Farewell. Pope Leo presides over Cardinal Ruini's funeral mass, remembering him as a wise brother who helped shape Catholic life in Rome. Plus, one step closer to sainthood, which American the Holy Father declared venerable.
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0: Today, the funeral for Cardinal Camillo Ruini was held in the Vatican. The Pope presided over the ceremony in St. Peter's Basilica. Cardinal Ruini was an influential figure in the Italian Catholic Church. In the 1990s and 2000s, he was the head of Italy's Bishops' Conference and the Vicar of Rome. He passed away on Tuesday. Today, Pope Leo remembered his strong faith.
3: Looking at the life of Cardinal Ruini, at how he lived and how he left this world, we can see a sign of the strength and steadfastness with which a man grows and matures when he finds in the truth that comes from God the center and cornerstone of his existence.
4: Il perno della propria esistenza.
0: Exciting news out of the Vatican for the faithful in Peru.
3: We had nearly 2 hours of discussion with him. And he confirmed that he would be in Peru during the first half of November.
0: Peruvian President Jose Maria Balcazar met with the Holy Father at the Vatican. The Holy See press office said the conversation between the two was cordial. They noted the good relations between the Holy See and Peru, adding a desire to strengthen them. Some of the topics they discussed included socioeconomic trends, illegal mining activity, and the commitment to social cohesion. Clergy, religious, and mental health professionals recently gathered for a Catholic mental health ministry conference. They discussed how to address the needs of those who serve in ministry. Joining us now is Dave.

0: David Schellenberger, president and CEO of the St. John Vianney Center, which serves the mental health needs of Catholic clergy and religious. Thanks so much for coming on.
1: Thank you very much.
0: Church leaders and mental health professionals gathered at Catholic University of America last week for the Association of the Catholic Mental Health Ministries Conference. What were some of the biggest takeaways?
1: So I think the biggest takeaways in terms of caring for Catholic clergy, men and women religious, really is to make sure that we are always aware of the stressors that come up in their lives. While they're called to ministry, they are human first, and to recognize that mental health needs continue to be there for our church ministers is an important piece to remember as we as the laity continue to participate in everything that we do at our local parishes and in our communities.
0: For viewers who may not be familiar with the St. John Vianney Center, could you tell us about your mission and the work that you are doing?
1: Absolutely. This year we celebrate 80 years of ministry to the church. St. John Vianney Center is located outside of Philadelphia. We offer residential behavioral health care and addiction services for our church leaders, our sisters, our brothers, and our clergy. We also offer outpatient services, and we do over 100 vocational assessments to the priesthood and religious life. And perhaps just as importantly is the preventative services that we offer, sharing our 80 years of ministry with priests, sisters, and brothers all around the world to be able to live healthy in mind, body, and spirit.
0: The church often focuses on caring for the spiritual needs of others. Why is it so important that we also talk openly about the mental health needs of clergy themselves?
1: Well, again, clergy are human first. So just like all of us, we come preconditioned with certain situations that we may be predisposed to. So making sure that spiritually, physically, and emotionally, we are always caring for our clergy and religious is so essential because they are being challenged every single day to do more with less. And we as a laity can continue to support them with our time and our talent, and also, most importantly, our prayers.
0: David Schellenberger, president and CEO of the St. John Vianney Center, thank you so much.
1: Thank you very much. God bless you.
0: Before we leave, we have one last bit of exciting news. Pope Leo has declared an American religious venerable. The Holy Father signed a decree recognizing the heroic virtue of Mother Mary Teresa Talon. She's the foundress of the Parish Visitors of Mary Immaculate in New York. She entered into religious life in 1887 at the age of 19. In 1920, she formed the Parish Visitors. Mother Mary Teresa passed away in 1954 and was declared a Servant of God in 2013. We thank you for watching tonight. Remember, you can follow us on social media, Facebook, X, YouTube, and Instagram at EWTN News Nightly. I'm Veronica Dudo. Good night and God bless.

0: Seminarian? 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
2: 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Can you tell one's ashes from another's? That is how we will all be before God.
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7: Join us in praying this rosary for those whose families and homes have been destroyed by the latest earthquake in the southern peninsula of the Philippines. May God be with you during this time.

0: The Sorrowful Mysteries of the Holy Rosary with Mother Angelica and the nuns of Our Lady of the Angels Monastery.
1: In the name of the Father, and of the Son, and of the Holy Spirit.
2: Amen.
1: I believe in God, the Father Almighty, Creator of heaven and earth, and in Jesus Christ, His only Son, our Lord, who was conceived by the Holy Spirit, born of the Virgin Mary, suffered under Pontius Pilate, was crucified, died, and was buried. He descended into hell. The third day He rose again from the dead. He ascended into heaven and sits at the right hand of God, the Father Almighty, from whence He shall come to judge the living and the dead. Father, who art in heaven, hallowed be thy name. Thy kingdom come, thy will be done on earth as it is in heaven.
2: Give us this day our daily bread, and forgive us our trespasses, as we forgive those who trespass against us. And lead us not into temptation, but deliver us from evil. Amen.
1: Hail Mary, full of grace, the Lord is with thee. Blessed art thou among women, and blessed is the fruit of thy womb, Jesus.
2: Holy Mary, Mother of God, pray for us sinners now and at the hour of our death. Amen.
1: Hail Mary, full of grace, the Lord is with thee. Blessed art thou among women, and blessed is the fruit of thy womb, Jesus.
2: Holy Mary, Mother of God, pray for us sinners now and at the hour of our death. Amen.
1: Hail Mary, full of grace, the Lord is with thee. Blessed art thou amongst women, and blessed is the fruit of thy womb, Jesus.
2: Holy Mary, Mother of God, pray for us sinners now and at the hour of our death.
1: Glory be to the Father, and to the Son, and to the Holy Spirit.
2: As it was in the beginning, is now, and ever shall be, world without end. Amen.
1: The first sorrowful mystery, the agony in the garden.
3: Dear Jesus, your example of resignation, acceptance, and love makes us realize that the Father has our lives in His hands. And nothing happens to us that is not for our good.
1: Our Father, who art in heaven, hallowed be thy name. Thy kingdom come, thy will be done on earth as it is in heaven.
2: Give us this day our daily bread, and forgive us our trespasses, as we forgive those who trespass against us. And lead us not into temptation, but deliver us.
1: Hail Mary, full of grace, the Lord is with thee. Blessed art thou among women, and blessed is the fruit of thy womb, Jesus.
2: Holy Mary, Mother of God, pray for us sinners now and at the hour of our death. Amen.
1: Hail Mary, full of grace, the Lord is with thee. Blessed art thou amongst women, and blessed is the fruit of thy womb, Jesus.
2: Holy Mary, Mother of God, pray for us sinners now and at the hour of our death. Amen.
1: Hail Mary, full of grace, the Lord is with thee. Blessed art thou among women, and blessed is the fruit of thy womb, Jesus.
2: Holy Mary, Mother of God, pray for us sinners now.
1: Full of grace, the Lord is with thee. Blessed art thou amongst women, and blessed is the fruit of thy womb, Jesus.
2: Holy Mary, Mother of God, pray for us sinners, now and at the hour of our death. Amen.
1: Hail Mary, full of grace, the Lord is with thee. Blessed art thou among women, and blessed is the fruit of thy womb, Jesus.
2: Holy Mary, Mother of God, pray for us sinners now and at the hour of our death. Amen.
1: Hail Mary, full of grace, the Lord is with thee. Blessed art thou amongst women, and blessed is the fruit of thy womb, Jesus.
2: Holy Mary, Mother of God, pray for us sinners now and at the hour of our death. Amen.
1: Hail Mary, full of grace, the Lord is with thee. Blessed art thou amongst women, and blessed is the fruit of thy womb, Jesus.
2: Holy Mary, Mother of God, pray for us sinners now and at the hour of our death. Amen.
1: Hail Mary, full of grace, the Lord is with thee. Blessed art thou amongst women, and blessed is the fruit of thy womb, Jesus.
2: Holy Mary, Mother of God, pray for us sinners now and at the hour of our death. Amen.
1: Hail Mary, full of grace, the Lord is with thee. Blessed art thou among women, and blessed is the fruit of thy womb, Jesus.
2: Holy Mary, Mother of God, pray for us sinners.
1: Hail Mary, full of grace, the Lord is with thee. Blessed art thou among women, and blessed is the fruit of thy womb, Jesus.
2: Holy Mary, Mother of God, pray for us sinners, now and at the hour of our death. Amen.
1: Glory be to the Father, and to the Son, and to the Holy Spirit.
2: As it was in the beginning, world without end. Amen.
1: O my Jesus,
2: forgive us our sins, save us from the fires of hell, and lead all souls to heaven, especially those in most need of your mercy.
1: The second sorrowful mystery, the scourging at the pillar.
3: Dear Jesus, this incident was not only painful, but humiliating. Each stroke of the whip made you wince with pain, and the gaze of the onlookers made you feel like a worm and no man.
1: Our Father, who art in heaven, hallowed be thy name, thy kingdom come, thy will be done on earth as it is in heaven.
2: Give us this day our daily bread, and forgive us our trespasses, as we forgive those who trespass against us. And lead us not into temptation, but deliver us from evil. Amen.
1: Hail Mary, full of grace, the Lord is with thee. Blessed art thou among women, and blessed is the fruit of thy womb, Jesus.
2: Holy Mary, Mother of God, pray for us sinners now and at the hour of our death. Amen.
1: Hail Mary, full of grace, the Lord is with thee. Blessed art thou among women, and blessed is the fruit of thy womb, Jesus.
2: Holy Mary, Mother of God, pray for us sinners now and at the hour of our death. Amen.
1: Hail Mary, full of grace, the Lord is with thee. Blessed art thou among women, and blessed is the fruit of thy womb, Jesus.
2: Holy Mary, Mother of God, pray for us sinners now and at the hour of our death. Amen.
1: Hail Mary, full of grace, the Lord is with thee. Blessed art thou among women, and blessed is the fruit of thy womb, Jesus.
2: Holy Mary, Mother of God, pray for us sinners, now and at the hour of our death. Amen.
1: Hail Mary, full of grace, the Lord is with thee. Blessed art thou amongst women, and blessed is the fruit of thy womb, Jesus.
2: Holy Mary, Mother of God, pray for us sinners now and at the hour of our death. Amen.
1: Hail Mary, full of grace, the Lord is with thee. Blessed art thou amongst women, and blessed is the fruit of thy womb, Jesus.
2: Holy Mary, Mother of God, pray for us sinners now and at the hour of our death. Amen.
1: Hail Mary, full of grace, the Lord is with thee. Blessed art thou amongst women, and blessed is the fruit of thy womb, Jesus.
2: Holy Mary, Mother of God, pray for us sinners now and at the hour of our death. Amen.
1: Hail Mary, full of grace, the Lord is with thee. Blessed art thou among women, and blessed is the fruit of thy womb, Jesus.
2: Holy Mary, Mother of God, pray for us sinners now and at the hour of our death. Amen.
1: Hail Mary, full of grace, the Lord is with thee. Blessed art thou amongst women, and blessed is the fruit of thy womb, Jesus.
2: Holy Mary, Mother of God, pray for us sinners now and at the hour of our death. Amen.
1: Hail Mary, full of grace, the Lord is with thee. Blessed art thou amongst women, and blessed is the fruit of thy womb, Jesus.
2: Holy Mary, Mother of God, pray for us sinners now and at the hour of our death. Amen.
1: Glory be to the Father, and to the Son, and to the Holy Spirit.
2: As it was in the beginning, is now, and ever shall be, world without end. Amen.
1: O my Jesus,
2: forgive us our sins, save us from the fires of hell, and lead all souls to heaven, especially those who most need thy mercy.
1: The third sorrowful mystery, the crowning with thorns.
3: Dear Jesus, our lack of confidence in your mercy and the lukewarmness of our love braided the crown of thorns, this instrument of torture, into a wreath of unspeakable pain.
1: Our Father, who art in heaven, hallowed be thy name. Thy kingdom come, thy will be done on earth as it is in heaven.
2: Give us this day our daily bread, and forgive us our trespasses, as we forgive those who trespass against us. And lead us not into temptation, but deliver us from evil. Amen.
1: Hail Mary, full of grace, the Lord is with thee. Blessed art thou among women, and blessed is the fruit of thy womb, Jesus.
2: Holy Mary, Mother of God, pray for us sinners,
1: Hail Mary, full of grace, the Lord is with thee. Blessed art thou amongst women, and blessed is the fruit of thy womb, Jesus.
2: Holy

0: Blessed art thou amongst women, and blessed is the fruit of thy womb, Jesus.
1: Holy Mary, Mother of God, pray for us sinners now and at the hour of our death. Amen.
0: Hail Mary, full of grace, the Lord is with thee. Blessed art thou among women, and blessed is the fruit of thy womb, Jesus.
1: Holy Mary, Mother of God, pray for us sinners now and at the hour of our death. Amen.
0: Hail Mary, full of grace, the Lord is with thee. Blessed art thou among women, and blessed is the fruit of thy womb, Jesus.

0: Blessed art thou amongst women, and blessed is the fruit of thy womb, Jesus.
1: Holy Mary, Mother of God, pray for us sinners now and at the hour of our death. Amen.
0: Hail Mary, full of grace, the Lord is with thee. Blessed art thou amongst women, and blessed is the fruit of thy womb, Jesus.
1: Holy Mary, Mother of God, pray for us sinners now and at the hour of our death. Amen.
0: Hail Mary, full of grace, the Lord is with thee. Blessed art thou amongst women, and blessed is the fruit of thy womb, Jesus.
1: Holy Mary, Mother of God, pray for us sinners now and at the hour of our death. Amen.
0: Hail Mary, full of grace, the Lord is with thee. Blessed art thou amongst women, and blessed is the fruit of thy womb, Jesus.
1: Holy Mary, Mother of God, pray for us sinners now and at the hour of our death. Amen.
0: Glory be to the Father, and to the Son, and to the Holy Spirit.
1: As it was in the beginning, is now, and ever shall be, world without end. Amen.
0: O my Jesus,
1: forgive us our sins, save us from the fires of hell, and lead all souls to heaven, especially those who most need thy mercy.
0: The fourth sorrowful mystery, the carrying of the cross.
2: You loved us enough, dear Jesus, to take upon your bleeding shoulders the wood of your cross. May our cross be one cross, dear Jesus, that together we may glorify the Father and save souls.
0: Our Father, who art in heaven, hallowed be thy name. Thy kingdom come, thy will be done on earth as it is in heaven.
1: Give us this day our daily bread, and forgive us our trespasses, as we forgive those who trespass against us. And lead us not into temptation, but deliver us from evil. Amen.
0: Hail Mary, full of grace, the Lord is with thee. Blessed art thou among women, and blessed is the fruit of thy womb, Jesus.
1: Holy Mary, Mother of God, pray for us sinners now and at the hour of our death. Amen.
0: Hail Mary, full of grace, the Lord is with thee. Blessed art thou amongst women, and blessed is the fruit of thy womb, Jesus.
1: Amen.

0: Blessed art thou amongst women, and blessed is the fruit of thy womb, Jesus.
1: Holy Mary, Mother of God, pray for us sinners now and at the hour of our death. Amen.
0: Hail Mary, full of grace, the Lord is with thee. Blessed art thou among women, and blessed is the fruit of thy womb, Jesus.
1: Holy Mary, Mother of God, pray for us sinners now and at the hour of our death. Amen.
0: Hail Mary, full of grace, the Lord is with thee. Blessed art thou among women, and blessed is the fruit of thy womb, Jesus.

0: Lord is with thee. Blessed art thou amongst the women, and blessed is the fruit of thy womb, Jesus.
1: Holy Mary, Mother of God, pray for us sinners now and at the hour of our death. Amen.
0: Hail Mary, full of grace, the Lord is with thee. Blessed art thou among women, and blessed is the fruit of thy womb, Jesus.
1: Holy Mary, Mother of God, pray for us sinners now and at the hour of our death. Amen.
0: Hail Mary, full of grace, the Lord is with thee. Blessed art thou amongst women, and blessed is the fruit of thy womb, Jesus.
1: Holy Mary, Mother of God, pray for us sinners now and at the hour of our death. Amen.
0: Hail Mary, full of grace, the Lord is with thee. Blessed art thou amongst women, and blessed is the fruit of thy womb, Jesus.
1: Holy Mary, Mother of God, pray for us sinners now and at the hour of our death. Amen.
0: Hail Mary, full of grace, the Lord is with thee. Blessed art thou amongst women, and blessed is the fruit of thy womb, Jesus.
1: Holy Mary, Mother of God, pray for us sinners now and at the hour of our death. Amen.
0: Glory be to the Father, and to the Son, and to the Holy Spirit.
1: As it was in the beginning, is now, and ever shall be, world without end. Amen.
0: O my Jesus,
1: forgive us our sins, save us from the fires of hell, and lead all souls to heaven, especially those who most need thy mercy.
0: The fifth sorrowful mystery, the crucifixion.
2: You gave your life for us when we were yet sinners. Help us, Jesus, to see your loving gaze as you looked up to the Father with abandonment, at the thief with mercy, and at your mother with love.
0: Our Father, who art in heaven, hallowed be thy name, thy kingdom come, thy will be done on earth as it is in heaven.
1: Give us this day our daily bread, and forgive us our trespasses, as we forgive those who trespass against us. And lead us not into temptation, but deliver us from evil. Amen.
0: Hail Mary, full of grace, the Lord is with thee. Blessed art thou amongst the women, and blessed is the fruit of thy womb, Jesus.
1: Holy Mary, Mother of God, pray for us sinners now and at the hour of our death. Amen.
0: Hail Mary, full of grace, the Lord is with thee. Blessed art thou amongst women, and blessed is the fruit of thy womb, Jesus.
1: Holy Mary, Mother of God, pray for us sinners now and at the hour of our death. Amen.
0: Hail Mary, full of grace, the Lord is with thee. Blessed art thou amongst women, and blessed is the fruit of thy womb, Jesus.
1: Holy Mary, Mother of God, pray for us sinners now and at the hour of our death. Amen.
0: Hail Mary, full of grace, the Lord is with thee. Blessed art thou amongst women, and blessed is the fruit of thy womb, Jesus.
1: Holy Mary, Mother of God, pray for us sinners now and at the hour of our death.
0: Hail Mary, full of grace, the Lord is with thee. Blessed art thou amongst women, and blessed is the fruit of thy womb, Jesus.
1: Holy Mary, Mother of God, pray for us sinners now and at the hour of our death. Amen.
0: Hail Mary, full of grace, the Lord is with thee. Blessed art thou amongst women, and blessed is the fruit of thy womb, Jesus.
1: Holy Mary, Mother of God, pray for us sinners now and at the hour of our death. Amen.
0: Hail Mary, full of grace, the Lord is with thee. Blessed art thou amongst women, and blessed is the fruit of thy womb, Jesus.
1: Holy Mary, Mother of God, pray for us sinners now and at the hour of our death. Amen.
0: Hail Mary, full of grace, the Lord is with thee. Blessed art thou amongst women, and blessed is the fruit of thy womb,

0: Lord is with thee. Blessed art thou amongst women, and blessed is the fruit of thy womb, Jesus.
1: Holy Mary, Mother of God, pray for us sinners now and at the hour of our death. Amen.
0: Hail Mary, full of grace, the Lord is with thee. Blessed art thou among women, and blessed is the fruit of thy womb, Jesus.
1: Holy Mary, Mother of God, pray for us sinners now and at the hour of our death. Amen.
0: Glory be to the Father, and to the Son, and to the Holy Spirit.
1: As it was in the beginning, is now, and ever shall be, world without end. Amen.
0: O my Jesus,
1: forgive us our sins, save us from the fires of hell, and lead all souls to heaven, especially those who most need thy mercy.
0: Hail, Holy Queen.
1: Mother.

0: Pray for us, Holy Mother of God.
1: That we may be worthy of the promises of Christ.
0: Let us pray. O God,
1: whose only begotten Son, by his life, death, and resurrection, has purchased for us the rewards of eternal life, grant us, beseech thee, that meditating upon these mysteries of the Most Holy Virgin, of the Blessed Virgin Mary, we may imitate what they contain and obtain what they promise, through the same Christ our Lord. Amen.
0: May the divine assistance remain always with us. In the name of the Father, and the Son, and the Holy Spirit.
1: Amen.
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1: An encouraging new Gallup survey shows Americans are becoming less accepting of abortion. The poll found that the percentage of Americans who considered abortion, quote, morally acceptable, dropped from 54% in 2025 to 49% in 2026. Meanwhile, interestingly, 41% said abortion is morally wrong. The survey also found declining support for assisted suicide and other controversial issues, leading Gallup to conclude that the trend toward greater, quote, moral permissiveness has slowed or even reversed in recent years.
0: 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That's Life Defender to 41444.
2: June is the month dedicated to the Sacred Heart of Jesus. In 1675, Jesus told St. Margaret Mary that he wanted the Feast of the Sacred Heart to be celebrated on the Friday after the Corpus Christi Octave. In 1856, the Feast of the Sacred Heart became a universal feast. 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
10: 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I'm Doug Keck, your host, along with our chaplain here, Father Joseph Mary Wolf, longtime friend of Mother Angelica. And you were the first priest, right?
11: That's right. And, you know, you and I knew her well. And it's like listening to her all over again, which is kind of a wonderful thing to be able to hear these programs.
10: And they really are timeless, and we've found that. And some of the topics that she'll be answering questions about, someone dealing with anger with God, somebody about choosing God's mother, how that happened, what happens when you're dealing with people getting married outside the church, what about angels? And also in a tough situation where a woman's dealing with a husband who wants a divorce. But let's move quickly into the first set of topics. One person talking about the idea of being angry with God. That's not an unusual situation, is it?
11: No. In this past weekend, I was at a parish, and I was asked that very question, the question of suffering. Why does God permit such tragic suffering? This woman had lost her husband. He was just 44 years old, and they had prayed. And so you're asking, and you're seeking, you're knocking. But I thought Mother had this wonderful insight that just go before the Blessed Sacrament and say, Father, like your mother gave you to the, just as your mother gave you to the Father, I give my husband to you. So right. She's saying to this to Jesus, just as your mother gave you to the Father, I give my husband to you.
10: Right. I thought it really struck me. She talks about imitating Our Lady. In her way, why, Father? No, she didn't do it. She saw everything the way our Lord saw it. She didn't sit there and say, you gave me this child, he did all these wonderful things, and now he's being crucified.
11: Mm-hmm.
10: But, you know, this understanding of no matter how much we don't see it, it's ultimately God's will.
11: And I always like the image that Padre Pio would give of the woman who's doing embroidery and her child's at her knees. And he's looking up and he sees these ugly knots and colors and confusion. But then she turns over the embroidery and she sees the beauty of his handiwork. And that's our lives too. There's a lot of trials and ugliness in many ways. And yet we're going to see at the end this beauty.
10: Right. Speaking of beauty, we have a question where someone asked, how did God decide to choose Mary as Jesus' mother?
11: So this was a delightful call from a six-year-old. Mm-hmm. And so mother talks about how he didn't just pick her among a lot of other women, but actually she was prepared and chosen by him. So she was specially prepared for this role as his mother.
10: Right, exactly. And let's take a look at these two, anger with God and choosing God's mother.
12: We have a call. Hello?
13: Hello, Mother Angelica.
12: And where are you from?
13: I'm from Villa Grove, Illinois.
12: Wonderful. What is your question?
13: Well, Mother, today I had some sadness. A friend of mine, Kathy, her husband was sick for just a few hours. Hmm. He was only 44 years old, and he died.
12: Sorry.
13: And my friend is so angry with God because she feels that her prayers were not honored. We were all praying and saying rosaries, and she just feels so angry with God because she feels that her husband was taken from her so young. She has two grown sons, but she doesn't understand, Mother, and I'm trying to get the words to say to her. Do you have something I can give to her?
12: It's hard, hard. And I know you understand. And if we look at it on a natural level, on a human level, it seems unjust, unfair. But God is infinite wisdom. Maybe he would have had something that was extremely painful for years and years and years and years. And maybe the Lord knew he couldn't take it, neither would she or could she. And he took him at that point, he would suffer less. That's very possible with our merciful Jesus. Sometimes things like this are his permitting will, and sometimes his ordaining will. Whatever it is a great cross. Now she needs to imitate Our Lady. Could Our Lady have said, Father, you gave me your son? Why? He healed the sick, and the sick are saying, crucify him. He healed the blind and the leper, and those who were rotting away. And those dead, he made them rise. Why, Father? No, she didn't do that. She saw everything as our Lord saw it. Before Pilate, standing before an unjust, weak judge. We have a lot of those today. Saying to him, answer me. Don't you know I have the power to release you and the power to crucify you? And he said, no, you have no power over me except what is given you above. At that awesome moment of injustice, the most gross injustice, that we crucify and scourge our God, he put him straight. Our Lady stood at the cross. Every pain he had, she had. Not in degree, because he was God, but only in a degree that only a mother can suffer for her child. She said, thy will be done. She didn't question that he decided, and the Father decided, to save you and me and this woman and her husband by an ignominious death early in life, 33. Maybe you can explain that. But she needs to just go before the Blessed Sacrament and say, Father, like your mother gave you to the Father, I give my husband to you. Don't be angry. You lose an awesome opportunity to make a giant step in holiness. We have another call. Hello?
14: Hello, my name's Daniel.
12: How old are you, Daniel?
14: Six.
12: What is your question?
14: Can you tell me how come God picked Mary to be the mother of him?
12: Well, when our dear Lord, when it was time for him to come and live in our midst to redeem us, the Father had to create, not pick,
15: I pick what's already there, huh? If I was going to pick somebody to win a basket of fruit, I would pick them from people already present, huh? So our Lord didn't pick Our Lady from a lot of other young girls. He chose her. See, there's a difference, big difference. He chose her specially from all eternity with very special gifts, very special graces, very special everything, so that this creature, this woman, would be the Ark of the Covenant for the Son of God, the eternal Word. And so she had to be utterly pure, holy, all the things, the one closest and most united to God from her conception. Did your mother ever, this is a very bad example, but that's all I could think of. Did your mother ever go and pick out a car? And she knows exactly what she wants. She's not going to pick a truck if she wants a station wagon. She's not going to pick a two-seater. So she looks very special. She reads everything, and she sees, is this what I really want? But your mother picks a car among many cars. Not so with God. He chose his son's mother with special care. God's infinite providence created this particular woman with very special gifts just for his son. See? And so, although Our Lady is a woman, she's nature's solitary boast. That's what Longfellow said. She was something and is something above everyone else, above angels and mankind. Very special.
10: And now moving along, we have another one. This is a call having to do with someone dealing with people getting married outside the church and what one can do about that or should do about that.
11: So we know, and here in the South, this is something quite frequent. You have mixed marriages, so someone who's Catholic and someone who's a Christian but a non-Catholic. And what is necessary is that the church has it's a minister present. It's actually the couple that confects the sacrament by the exchange of vows, but it's necessary for also the church to approve of that union, and so there has to be a minister of the church present.
10: Right, as a witness. And one of the things I think Mother really makes a really good point here, because it can be very tough in individual situations for people to decide whether they should or shouldn't be in a situation like this. She said, you cannot condone someone who is doing something wrong, but you cannot love them less. You must continue to love them, but you cannot condone what they're doing. And that's what's confusing, which is to say, I don't condone what you do. It doesn't mean I love you any less.
11: So many families are in this situation. I talk to them a lot of people in this situation. What do I do? You know, my children are getting married on the shore. They're going here, they're going there. God's not a part of this. And really, they have to discern each situation on its own. Mm-hmm. You don't want to sever that relationship, and you want to continue to love them as you can, even as you point out that it would be much better for them to have God as part of that relationship.
10: Absolutely. And let's listen to what Mother had to say.
15: We have another call. Hello?
16: Good evening, Mother.
15: Good evening, and where are you from?
16: God bless. I'm from New Jersey, and my name's Mary Ann.
15: Wonderful.
16: God bless you and your staff for five of the most spiritual, crying, goosebump days I have had in my entire life.
15: Wonderful.
16: Mother, I have a question for you. While you were at a funeral back maybe a month or so ago,
15: right,
16: you had a guest Monsignor on, and a gentleman caller called in and said that his daughter was being married outside of the Catholic Church.
15: Right.
16: And as a Catholic, he could not give her away and take part in the service.
15: Right.
16: The Monsignor agreed with him and told him that he could go to the reception, not to the church.
15: Right.
16: A dear friend who has been a family friend for over 30 years, their 25-year-old son got married in a non-Catholic church.
15: Right.
16: I fought with my conscience whether to go or not. And I decided that I would go, that God would forgive me, and I would go, and I sat in the back of the church with my son. And on the altar was a Monsignor in full vestments, not partaking in the service, not blessing the couple, but he was the namesake of the non-Catholic girl, okay? And he was there on the altar with the minister, and then he gave a sermon.
15: He was allowed, he's allowed as a priest. See, most of them will not have a priest witness. If the priest witnesses the marriage, that's what the missing element is most of the time. When a girl or a boy gets married in a non-Catholic church or a justice of peace or any of those ways, without a priest being present, then you cannot go to that wedding. You may go to the reception, but you cannot condone someone that's doing something wrong. See? For example, a friend of one of our friends, their daughter got married in the in a woods or someplace. I don't know where it was. Well, she couldn't go to that. You see, she could not condone. The man had been married twice before. You cannot condone someone who's doing something wrong, but you cannot less love them less. See, you must continue to love them, but you cannot condone what they're doing. And that's what's so confusing today. See, a priest may witness a non-Catholic marriage. That, and that's okay, that's accepted by the church. But it is not acceptable where there is no Catholic witness. See, we have to know it's not a matter of love, it's a matter of condoning.
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10: And we are back for the second half of Mother Angelica answering the call. Doug Kecht here with Father Joseph Mary Wolf, and we'll move right in. Mother's discussion about angels. She liked angels, didn't she?
11: She had a great devotion to the angels, and yet she says you got to be careful. There's a lot of strange literature and statues and other these things, New Age movement, enlists these sort of things. So you got to be careful that you're choosing, you know, holy angels, good angels, those that are mentioned in scriptures, our guardian angels, and those sorts of things.
10: Right, and exactly, that's the point. And especially back in the day when Mother was doing the show in the 80s into the 90s, there was a lot of New Age adaptations of angels and misunderstanding for a lot of people.
11: Yeah, so-called spirituality. I'm not religious, I'm spiritual, right? So that can mean a lot of strange things sometimes. I would like to bring up a point, too. You know, one time I had been to an exorcist conference in because Mother was they're talking about ghosts here. And this English exorcist was talking about these castles that were seemingly haunted. Well, what they discovered was that they were actually holy souls asking for prayers. And once they had a mass offered for the blessed repose of those who had died there, that it eliminated that. So that could be another element too, holy souls that are asking for prayers.
10: And that's a general thing we should always think about all the time, especially in relation to purgatory. In many ways, it's a beautiful teaching of the church, isn't it?
11: It's really a teaching of mercy.
10: Right.
11: You know, that God does not condemn us to hell for our faults. Yes, if we willingly reject Him, then we choose to go to hell. But most people are not ready for the glory of heaven. They desire that purification that we need.
10: Right. Let's see what Mother had to say about angels.
15: We have a call. Hello?
18: Yes, Mother Angelica?
15: Yeah, where are you from?
18: Springfield, Illinois.
15: Hey, what is your question?
18: Mother, I was just reading a book on angels.
15: Yeah.
18: And it dealt with different forms of spirits. And it said something about leaves this life, leaves the earth after they pass away, if it's possible that their spirit can remain with some of their loved ones here on earth, or do they depart immediately, or exactly what happens?
15: You have to watch some of these angel books. They're of the other angels. They're not God's angels. That's number one. Number two, when you die, the church teaches you are judged immediately. And there's three places you go: heaven, purgatory, or hell. People put themselves in hell because they cannot stand the awesome holiness of God. Those who go to purgatory put themselves there because they realize, maybe for the first time in their life, how unlike Jesus they are. They want to be purified. They want to be like this awesome Savior. Now, maybe they're sorry, but they never paid much attention to him. Got a lot of rough spots. And then there are those who have loved God their whole life. And when they see him, they run into his arms. That's heaven. People, these so-called spirits who come back, are either from the lower region. Now, I know some people have had visitations from relatives. There's a very fascinating church in Italy, in Rome. And I went in there because I could hardly believe what I was told. By golly, there it was. This one man was in purgatory, and when he came to visit, someone asked for prayers. He put his hand on a book, and his hand went all the way through, burned like a crisp. And I thought, whew, wow. Well, that's a symbol of the yearning the soul has for God.

0: Because they can get so possessed by these hideous creatures that they call games, that the enemy can enter to your soul. Now all you liberals listen and go, ho, ho, ho, there she goes again. Well, ho, ho to you, sweetheart. Because by not teaching the truth and getting all this crazy political and inclusive language and Bibles that you can't even read, you may be going down there yourself. It doesn't matter whether you believe in hell. There is one. If you can't look at a newspaper today and watch the news and not believe in hell, there is something wrong with you. And if all of us aren't living a purgatory today, then you don't know what purgatory is all about. You have your loneliness, you have your sickness, you have your fears. By giving them all to Jesus, you repair for all the sins in your life. What a wonderful thing. You can go to confession, you can receive the Eucharist. And now some churches don't even have Eucharists. Be careful. If the consecration isn't said correctly, walk out and go to a place that it is said correctly. There are things you can do and things you can't. You're headed towards eternity. Be careful which way you go.
1: And closing out for this week's show, we have a question about a husband who wants a divorce after being only married about 15 months, Father.
2: And Mother asks a question, really, did he have the right intention when he entered marriage? You know, before the marriage ceremony happens, the couple is asked in the Catholic ceremony three questions. If they're entering into marriage without being coerced, if they plan to honor and love each other for the rest of their lives and to accept children from God. So the reason the church asks those questions is to see if you have the right dispositions. So really you have to ask after 15 months, did he really have the right dispositions for permanence in marriage?
1: Right. And again, she's dealing with someone who's concerned that if this happens, that it's really, in a lot of ways, her fault, mm-hmm. and that she'll never be able to marry again, and Mother helps to clarify some of that. But again, like you said, this idea one has to have, like, in committing any sin, basically understanding what one is doing. Mm-hmm. In this case, on a positive side, you have to know what you're committing yourself to.
2: Exactly, and Mother's encouraging this dear lady to find a canon lawyer, a good priest who can give her some guidance of whether or not maybe she should pursue the annulments if that is what he had not the right intentions entering into marriage.
1: Absolutely. Tough issue. Husband wants a divorce. Go ahead, Mother Angelica.
0: We have another call. Hello?
3: Hello, Mother Angelica.
0: Yeah, where are you from?
3: I'm from Maryland.
0: And what is your question?
3: Well, my question is for my daughter. She's only been married 15 months, and her husband has decided that he thinks he's made a mistake, and he's asking for a divorce. And being very strong Catholic, she does not want a divorce. She has tried everything to try counseling and have him try to work things out. And she's dealing with the spiritualness of being rejected her whole life, especially with God. And I tried to tell her that, you know, God maybe will be doing this because maybe he feels it's the best thing for her. I don't know what's down the road for her. But how do I get her to know that she will be forgiven? Right now she believes that she could never marry again.
0: Sweetheart, she didn't do anything wrong. I'm not too sure what you mean by forgiven. She didn't do anything to be forgiven. It's her husband. She's dealing with a bad decision on his part. So she is hurt. And as far as the marriage is concerned, you need to talk to a canonist. Yeah, it may be that this man never married her for the right reasons. Or he didn't marry her because he loved her. He never intended to keep his vows, you see? So please go and tell her, but she needs to get over this

0: hurt first. See, with a real marriage, you if you separate, you can't remarry. You know that. But first of all, find out what was this man's intention. You're talking about not even a year and a half. There's something wrong with him. Very, very wrong. Not only does she need to pray, I wouldn't want her to be as brokenhearted as my mother was for years and years and years and years. She never remarried, but it was one heartache after another. And I just want you to get some good, really good holy priest that will help her through this. But she has not done anything wrong, unless I'm understanding you. It's her husband, is it not true? Her husband is the one that is doing something terribly wrong. There's more to that than meets the eye as far as he's concerned, and you need to find that out. Ask to see a canonist. But see, that's not going to help, because she probably loves, that's a terrible, terrible hurt. Pray for her and ask her to go before the Blessed Sacrament. Jesus will heal her heart.
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0: Welcome to the Catholic Sphere. Each week we have a different host and a different focus as we tackle topics important to Catholics around the globe. I'm your host this week, Debbie Cowden. Today's episode is all about debunking myths about pregnancy centers and the pro-life movement. If you want to be well equipped to respond to these false claims, you're in the right place. My guests today are on the front lines ministering to women and children, and together they have decades of firsthand experience in the pro-life cause. We have Mrs. Joy Pinto, Mary Pat Yonner, and Peggy Hartshorn. Thank you, ladies, for joining me to set the record straight. Now, Joy, we're just going to dive right into these myths because there's a lot of them. Now, you're the executive director of a pregnancy medical center, so you're the perfect person to debunk this first myth. Pregnancy resource centers, they say, are fake clinics that don't offer real medical care. Why is that a lie?
1: Well, it's a lie because it's not true. The deal is I have a doctor on staff. We have he gives us medical oversight. I have a registered diagnostic sonographer, and I have a nurse, and they're all on staff. I pay malpractice insurance. I pay medical insurance. And we make sure that our clients are getting the best service. So we do free pregnancy tests. We do free ultrasounds. If we diagnose that we do early 8-week gestation, if we think that the pregnancy is in danger, we refer her immediately to her physician, or we have a physician that we call that day, and they are seen that day or the next day, so she can get the medical help that she needs. And they are getting the best care. And so we listen to them, we hear from them, and many times the clients call back and say, thank you, that was an ectopic pregnancy, this is what was going on. And they are so grateful that they came to us and they were referred on so they can get the complete medical help that they need.
0: And it's important to reference that, making the referrals, because we're not trying to say that pregnancy resource centers or pregnancy medical centers are the same as birthing centers, or that you're actually delivering the babies. It's an important distinction, but those referrals are very important. Now, Mary Pat, another myth is this, that pro-lifers are just anti-abortion and they don't care about women after the baby is born. But as director of the St. Gianna and Pietro Mola Maternity Home, tell us why this is 100% false.
2: It is, because most of our work is with the mothers, and we love the babies. They bring great joy, but every bit as much joy is seeing these women grow, seeing these women become confident and secure and making decisions that they need to be made. They are with us before the pregnancy, and so we love them then. They're with us after the pregnancy. We love them then. And even if they place for adoption, we've had women live here 2 or 3 years afterwards if they choose that. And when they leave, we're still a part of them and their life. Many of them come here for holidays and special occasions. If they're struggling with an electric bill or things like that, we're part of that. We go to their graduations. We go to the births of other children. We're part of that. You know, whatever their joys are and whatever their difficulties are, I know here at St. Gianna and Pietro Mola Maternity Home, once they come in, they are part of our family, and we will pray for them and help them in any way and support and encourage and love them for the rest of their lives.
0: It's so beautiful. And if our viewers are interested in hearing more about the St. Gianna and Pietro Mola Maternity Home, you can actually watch a previous episode of the Catholic Sphere where we talk about that at ewtn.com/on-demand. And now, Peggy, you're the board chair of Heartbeat International, a global network of pregnancy resource centers. And previously, you also served as the president of Heartbeat International for over 20 years. Now, Peggy, we've seen more and more representatives and senators and Congress who are introducing legislation that would require these pregnancy centers to offer resources and counseling on abortion, because they claim that these pregnancy centers are intentionally deceptive, that they lure women in who think that they're going there to get an abortion only to be coerced out of it. So why is that not the case?
3: Well, it's never been the case with Pregnancy Help. And going back about 25 years, those of us doing pregnancy help work and the affiliation groups in the United States got together and agreed on what we call the commitment of care and competence. And that is the standard that centers sign on to when they affiliate with any of the affiliation networks here in this country. And 2/3 of those centers are affiliated with Heartbeat International. So we know that they have signed that commitment of care and competence. And, you know, it's just a lie. That's an attempt to smear the great work of pregnancy centers. And we're so committed to offering the very best, most honest and positive care that we can to women. They deserve the truth when they're looking at a very difficult decision like abortion. And, you know, many cases have actually been brought up through the years, accusations of being misleading or deceptive to women, and have actually come into the court system. I think the court has been exasperated in many different places when these cases have come to their attention. I've got it actually right in front of me what one court actually stated. This was a December 2017 ruling from the Fourth Circuit Court of Appeals. They found that, here's the quote, after 7 years of litigation and a 1,295-page record before us, the city does not identify a single example of a woman who entered the Greater Baltimore Center waiting room under any misrepresentation that she could obtain an abortion there. All right, the court was exasperated with that charge. And so our names have been cleared. Now, this is just an attempt to slam the great reputation of pregnancy help centers. And actually, the general public in well-done polls and surveys indicate about a 91% either highly rate or support the pregnancy resource centers or rate them even more highly than that. They love their pregnancy resource centers.
0: But then what sort of dangerous precedent does it set them when these legislators or these federal agencies like the FTC try to regulate pregnancy centers in this way?
3: Well, it's an attempt to harass them, to take our attention away from our actual mission. And it's actually a threat to our freedom of speech and freedom of religion, despite even a Supreme Court decision just a few years ago, Nifla versus Becerra, which indicated absolutely we have the right freedom of speech not to refer women for abortion. And that's been identified by the Supreme Court. So despite the court rulings, we continue to face harassment.
0: And as the next generation of pro-lifers begins their work in the movement to end abortion and to help women, it's so important for us to be familiar with what these common myths are, because we need to be empowered to address them head on. Joy, another myth that we hear is coming from abortion advocates who claim that pregnancy resource centers are profiting off of women. What's the truth?
1: That's a lie. We are not profiting. Everything, we are 501c3. Everything, we are donation-based. Everything is from donors, private donors, men and women, moms and dads, grandmothers, grandfathers, students, who believe that they want to support and bring an end to abortion. And the way that they can do that is to be a lighthouse, support a lighthouse ministry like pregnancy help centers all throughout the country and the world, so that when a woman finds herself in an unplanned pregnancy, everything we do is free. It's free. And nobody's getting rich working at a pregnancy medical center. And we have thousands of volunteers all throughout the country. I have an unbelievable volunteer base that come in every week, very committed. And when they're not going to be there, they're calling because they know that God's called them to this work. And it is a vocation. And everything that we do is free. And so if the Knights of Columbus in this country put in over 1,500 ultrasound machines in pregnancy resource centers in 15 years. Now, one of those ultrasound machines is going to cost $25,000 to $30,000. We were the first one in the state of Alabama in 2010 when they first came out with that initiative. We benefited from the first ultrasound machine from the Knights of Columbus, where the deal is that half of the state Knights come up with half of the money, And then the National Knights back that up. Well, how do the Knights of Columbus raise their money? Well, they raise their money by selling Tootsie Rolls and pork butts and all the roasts, everything that they have to support their local parishes, and they're doing that. And I've had pregnancy resource centers that aren't even Catholic who would call me and say, Joy, this group, the Knights of Columbus, wants to buy an ultrasound machine. What's a Knight of Columbus? What do we do? And so men and women, grandfathers who were supporting this ministry by believing that life and the truth is the answer, and we want to be a part of that solution and support pregnancy resource centers all throughout this country.
0: Amen. And we're so grateful for the Knights of Columbus and for all of the volunteers who have made it possible to be able to offer these pregnancy resources to women free of cost. But Mary Pat, how much does it cost to stay in the St. Gianna and Pietro Mola maternity home? Because surely there are lodging expenses or food bills that need to be paid. Are women footing the bill for this?
2: No, they are not. People who share our mission are footing the bill. There's never a charge for the women here for care for their baby, supplies, cribs, diapers, car seats, things like that. Also, you know, their own clothes, they change sizes while they live here. And, you know, we buy them clothes, we buy them school supplies, educational supplies, whatever they need. We've bought them computers, you know, the toilet paper, the dinner each night and the breakfast each morning. It's all free to them. So that's taken away so that they can do the important work of making these lifelong decisions, working on whatever they need to work on, and being a mom or making an adoption plan. So no charge to anyone who's ever stepped foot in the door.
0: Praise God. Praise God. And in Peggy, in terms of the myths about the pro-life movement as a whole, we tend to be pegged as a bunch of far-right Christian extremists who want to control women's bodies. And could you tell us why that's not true?
3: Well, that's one of the tactics of persuasion that's called a logical fallacy. And it really is what we think of as name-calling. To be really honest about it, it's name-calling. It's trying to think of the worst possible name you could call these loving Christian people in pregnancy centers. Look at Joy and look at Mary Pat. They are wonderful, loving Christian women. You can see that. Go to any pregnancy center. Ask to meet their staff. Ask to meet their volunteers. Ask to meet their board members. You'll find they're the most wonderful, loving people. So that's simply an attempt of the other side to smear the good work and the good reputation of pregnancy help centers. And you know, when we think of extremists, what is really extreme behavior? We've seen it, particularly since the fall of Roe v. Wade. There have been over 70 examples of people vandalizing, breaking into, trying to obstruct and destroy, actually, pregnancy centers. We praise God that no life has been injured or damaged in those attacks. But that's really extremist behavior. And it's really extreme to say that women should have a right to abortion that's absolutely unlimited any time in the pregnancy without any input, even if she's a minor, from her parents. That's extreme. So it's simply an attempt to smear our good name and reputation. It's not true.
0: And what about the lie that men have no right to speak out about abortion because they don't have uteruses? Mm-hmm. That's one of my favorite ones because it's so absurd.
3: You know, you wonder, what about women who have had hysterectomies and don't have uteruses? Do they have a right to speak out? Yes, it's simply a baseless accusation. Men, of course, as we know, fathers of children particularly, have a moral right to be involved in the decisions regarding their children. And, you know, so there's, as with all of these myths that you're bringing up, there's actually no basis in reality. They're simply rhetorical techniques to get attention and take us away from the actual real thing we should be talking about. What is abortion? What does it do? What are its effects on the human being in the womb? What are its effects and consequences for women? That's what we need to be talking about.
0: And on a related note, Joy, the abortion industry swears up and down that women don't regret abortions and they don't suffer negative mental health outcomes. But your experience with post-abortive women tells a different story. So what are you hearing from women after they've had abortions?
1: Well, it's post-abortive women and men. You know, 60% of women who've had an abortion in the past, they regret it, but they felt like they had no other choice. Well, then we have to do our work and make options, present to them more effectively their options. And post-abortive men and women don't know where to go for help. And so we have to help them to say, we're here from you. We can help you. You know, I hear on a daily basis, when Peggy was sharing about the love approach, and we practice the love approach, is where you are listening and you are learning. And for a client who is post-abortive, when she comes in, she's never told that story to anybody. That's a secret that she has buried in her soul. So she comes and she's able to share and tell that story, and she gets to hear her own heart. And I cannot tell you how many boxes of tissues that they have gone through just in the release of that pain and the crying, and that it's healing just to tell the story so that they can get out of their self-talk that they've been hearing, that, you know, they're judged, they're condemned, they're no good, nobody wants them, God can't forgive them. All of those lies. And then, the devil plays a part in this, is that when a woman is post-abortive, his game plan then, after he's seduced her to believe, just like he did Eve, take a bite of the apple and everything will be great, have the abortion and all your problems will be solved, it will be okay. He comes up right alongside of her the second that happens, and now his job is to torment her for the rest of her life, with misery and guilt and shame. And she bears that pain and she doesn't know how to get free from it. And so what happens when a woman is post-abortive, she's gonna do three things. One, she's gonna get pregnant again within 1 to 2 years of that first abortion because she's trying to replace the baby she lost. Two, she's trying to figure out, is God mad at me? And three, she's trying to figure out, can I even get pregnant again? And when I have those conversations with the clients and we share that, they're like, yeah, all of those. And or they'll say, you know what, I should have just kept that baby I aborted because now I'm pregnant again. And so we help them navigate their pain and their sorrow and their misery to a place of hope and healing and restoration and a new beginning. And with the great hope, as Pope John Paul has said, men and women who are post-abortive have the greatest ability to become the most proponent for saying, yes, abortion is bad, that you could be the most eloquent spokesperson on behalf of life, that you can say, don't do that. I did that, and this is what happened to me, and this is, I can speak into your life. And so there's support after abortion, there's Rachel's Vineyard, there's One More Soul, there's so many post-abortion healing ministries out there. We had on our show recently Greg Mayo, who did Almost Daddy and wrote a beautiful book about fathers and their post-abortive experience. So there's so much healing and hope that we can deliver.
0: And that's why it's so important for us to debunk these myths and to help empower pro-lifers to spread the word and to spread the truth about life and the truth about what happens in abortions. And at Her Choice Birmingham Women's Clinic, you also are upfront about sharing about the health complications that women can face as a result of chemical and surgical abortion. So some pro-abortion advocates out there might argue that this is a scare tactic, but don't women deserve to know the truth, Joy?
1: They do deserve to know the truth. And what's happening is they're finding out the truth by the experience that they're having, and they're believing the lie. And just last week, I had a girl sitting in the room crying, saying, Miss Joy, I thought I was going to die. I didn't think I was going to stop bleeding. And the pain and in the shower, just running the hot water on her and asking God, I deserve to die. I don't deserve to live. Look what I've done. And they take on that punishment and that shame and that guilt and that pain. And the problem is they're walking around with that for the rest of their lives until they know they can go to a pregnancy resource center, pregnancy help center, go to optionline.org, and you will find out where a pregnancy resource center is near you so you can get help. You don't have to stay stuck in your pain. And this isn't the end of the story. God wants to bring us all up from the ashes. We've all made poor life choices. We've all had regret and sorrow in our lives, but that's the beauty about Jesus. His mercy is extravagant, and he's come to heal and restore the brokenhearted, and that includes all of us.
0: Amen. Thank you, Joy, so much for that. And again, Rachel's Vineyard, it offers hope and healing for women who are post-abortive. So if you know somebody who is suffering after an abortion, please refer them to Rachel's Vineyard for that healing. Now, Mary Pat, as a full-time working mom of four kids, this next myth hits home for me. Too often women are told that if they choose to have their babies, then they'll somehow be prevented from achieving their goals. Like they won't be able to finish school or land their dream jobs. Their careers will be negatively impacted, and that somehow their babies are a threat to their success. Now, you've seen young women at your clinic as young as 12 years old, and even up close to their 40s. So what would you say to a woman of any of those ages who has been told this lie?
2: Well, that's not true. You know, God has a plan. He stepped in, there's life, and so God's part of this plan now. And I think there's a few layers and levels here. First of all, I can give you example after example. We have Emily, who came here as a 17-year-old and who's now a social worker, and her daughter Anya is 11, and she's doing awesome. We have Kate, who came here as a 19-year-old with Dominic, and she got her massage therapy license while she's here, and she's now happily married and working, and she has another little girl, little Roma. And I could go on and on of nurses and people who studied equine science even and things like that, that they're here, their dreams still happen, maybe a little delayed. And I think, you know, just kind of jumping on what Joy said, the hurtful effects of abortion, she explained it, you know, very realistically. And I think adoption needs to be promoted more as also a beautiful option if they are set right now, this is what they want to do and they don't have the means for this child, then adoption needs to be promoted because it is such a beautiful choice. It not only helps that baby, but it empowers the birth mother, you know, to choose a family and to be a part of that walk. And of course, the adoptive family who's prayed and waited, you know, it's such a beautiful option. And lastly, I think it needs to be said is sometimes God has a better plan than we have. And I think sometimes we're so impatient and we so want to know what's happening. I can tell you that my 18-year-old self had a lot different ideas and plans what my life was going to be. But now today, I could not be happier. God's taken me down a lot of paths. You know, and I think Peggy was a high school English teacher, and she uses that very, very beautifully in the work that she does, but that's not what she's doing today. And I think in so many ways, we can see, you know, if we just give God a little bit of time to see what his plan is, it's going to even be better.
0: He is working in remarkable ways, and just to be open to that plan that he has and to be able to hear from women like you, Mary Pat, and like Joy and Peggy, who are working with these women and are able to share these stories, both of hurt, but also of hope, that there is hope for you and hope for your baby if you are in an unplanned or crisis pregnancy. Now, Peggy, in your decades of experience in the pro-life movement, I'm sure you've heard this final myth countless times. According to abortion advocates, they say you can't really be pro-life unless you're also in favor of free college education, socialized medicine, universal basic income, gun control, and unless you've adopted all of the babies. And as someone who happens to be an adoptive mother, as well as Mary Pat also is an adoptive mother, how would you respond? And also, what's the problem with these types of blanket statements?
3: Well, thanks for bringing up that crazy myth. First of all, I want to to reiterate what Mary Pat said, adoption is a beautiful, beautiful option. And many people are waiting in line to adopt. Yes, we were very fortunate to be able to adopt two infants whose mothers could very easily have aborted them back in 1976 and 1979. But they chose life, and we were able to adopt those infants. And we would have been very willing to adopt more children if the court would have allowed us, but they said there are so many people waiting to adopt that we limit adoption to two in Franklin County. So that was the reason we did not adopt more. Now, it's estimated there are 1 to 2 million couples and families that would love to adopt, but there aren't children being made available for adoption. Mothers are not making as many adoption plans as they did in the past, but also the birth rate is down, and abortion is a much more prominent choice, unfortunately. So that explodes that myth about why don't we adopt all these children. But the other important point to be made here is that what's wrong with all these statements, as you point out, is that they are also simply rhetorical devices. They're what we call red herrings. A red herring is a smelly fish that if a dog is following the trail and going to get to his destination, if someone pulls a red herring over the path, that totally gets the dog off track. So that's exactly what people are trying to do, getting us off track for what we need to be discussing when it really comes to these issues. We need to be discussing what is the option of abortion, what does it really consist of, both for the child and for the mother and the father and the family. The things we have been talking about here, the options that are available, we don't need a red herring to get us distracted from our mission or from the actual truth that needs to be shared in love on the whole area of adoption and abortion and pregnancy options.
0: And again, we have the truth on our side. And as pro-lifers, we have to be courageous in speaking out for the truth, not just for the sake of telling the truth, but for the sake of women and children and families who are impacted. So I wish that I had more time to talk to the three of you ladies, but that is unfortunately all of the time that we have for today. So if you viewers appreciated the clarity and the insight from my panel, be sure to watch this episode with your friends, share it as well. It'll be available on our YouTube channel and free to stream at any time at ewtn.com/on-demand. You also can watch a previously aired episode with my three panelists as well. So Joy Pinto, Mary Pat Yonner, Peggy Hartshorn, thank you for sharing the truth with us today. And thank you for joining us. We do hope to see you again next week right here on the Catholic Sphere.

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1: I'm going to tell you about the most abused woman I ever met in my life. You know her name as Roe, as in Roe versus Wade. I talked to Roe. This woman is a great penitent. This woman is a humble person who was deeply hurt. She was kneeling in the Basilica of the Immaculate Conception, the National Shrine in Washington, when I met her. And I thought, what reverence. I didn't know who this woman was, but she was praying with reverence, with great fervor. And I asked a priest friend of mine, who is that? And he says, oh, that's Roe. God is not mocked. This woman was abused by those who propagate the killing of children.
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3: This is Dale Alquist. When G.K. Chesterton was asked why he became Catholic, he said, to get rid of my sins. 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When we confess our sins, our souls are wiped clean. We get to start all over again.
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10: 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Today's hour is from the Fathers of Mercy Parish Mission Series, Confidence in God. 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
11: Let's begin with a prayer. In the name of the Father, and of the Son, and of the Holy Spirit. Amen. Father of light, from whom all good gifts come, send your Spirit into our lives with the power of a mighty wind, and by the flame of your wisdom, open the horizons of our minds. Loosen our tongues to sing your praise in words beyond the power of speech. For without your Spirit, we can never raise our voices in words of peace or announce the truth that Jesus is Lord, who lives and reigns with you in the Holy Spirit, one God forever and ever. Mother of Mercy,
12: pray for us.
11: Saint Joseph,
12: pray for us.
11: Saint Teresa of Avila,
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11: Saint Therese of Lisieux.
0: Pray for us.
11: In the name of the Father, and of the Son, and of the Holy Spirit. Amen. Well, I thank you for that warm welcome. It's always a pleasure to come here where I feel like I am among old friends, and even some who have become like members of my own family. You know, it tells me the faith is still very much alive here, right? The faith is alive here, and people like yourselves will have to use your faith, your confidence in God, to counteract those evil influences. We have a new generation of young priests and seminarians who are so very orthodox, and they are going to turn back this tide of dissent and disobedience in the church. I have no doubt about that. It's going to take time. It's going to be a hard fight, but it's going to happen. Well, confidence in God is the overall theme of our retreat. And I want to speak about the virtue that is the very foundation of confidence in God. And I want to begin with a reading from the letter of St. Paul to the Philippians, chapter 2, verses 6 through 11. Though he was in the form of God, Jesus did not deem equality with God something to be grasped at. Rather, he emptied himself and took the form of a slave, being born in the likeness of men. He was known to be of human estate, and it was thus that he humbled himself, obediently accepting even death, and death on a cross. Because of this, God highly exalted him and bestowed on him the name above every other name, so that at Jesus' name every knee must bend in the heavens, on the earth, and under the earth, and every tongue proclaim to the glory of God the Father, Jesus Christ is Lord. In May of 1863, when the Civil War was at its peak, the Union and Confederate armies converged on the little town of Chancellorsville in Northern Virginia. And at that time, the Union Army had a controversial commander, General Joseph Hooker. They called him Fighting Joe. Fighting Joe Hooker. Now, General Hooker was a proud man. He had gained a reputation for being profane, vain, arrogant and ambitious. He was a heavy drinker, a notorious womanizer, a blasphemer, braggart, yet a violent temper. He allowed every kind of immorality to go on inside and outside of the soldiers' camp. Hooker always allowed a small army of gamblers, prostitutes, and hucksters to follow the Union Army wherever it went. Hooker was a thoroughly godless man, and everyone knew it. The night before the Battle of Chancellorsville, General Hooker gathered his generals together for a war council. And at that meeting, he bragged about what he was going to do to General Lee and the Southerners the next day. He said he would show them no mercy. He said, "Let God have mercy on them, because I'll have none." And then he made the statement that shocked them all. He raised a hand in the air, pointed a finger toward heaven, and he said, Almighty God could not stop me from winning the victory tomorrow." Later that night, General Winfield Scott Hancock went back to his tent, wrote a letter to his wife, and said, "How can we ever hope to win under a commander who would dare to utter such blasphemy?" Well, General Hooker planned to attack the Confederates the next day, but when the next day came, he got the surprise of his life because General Lee attacked him. And Fighting Joe Hooker was caught completely off guard, taken totally by surprise. The officers on his staff said that a kind of paralysis came over him. He became almost paralyzed with fear and indecision because of the suddenness of the attack. The better part of a whole day went by before he ever came out of his headquarters to direct the battle, but by that time it was too late. The Southerners pulled off one of the most spectacular flanking movements in military history, and they gave the Federal Army a bloody beating. For the North, it was a humiliating defeat. And President Abraham Lincoln fired Joseph Hooker, and Hooker fell into disgrace. He had to live with the shame of that defeat and that blasphemy for the rest of his life. And his very name
13: His name itself became disgraced because after Chancellorsville, his name was forever associated with the infamous profession of the immoral women he allowed to follow his camp. This is what happens to the proud and the arrogant. You know, the punishment for pride is somehow built into the order of God's creation. Jesus said, "Whoever exalts himself will be humbled. Whoever humbles himself will be exalted." Friends, do you understand why it is that pride is so very dangerous to the life of the soul? And why it is that pride is the most deadly of the seven deadly sins? Why it is the most dangerous of all the capital sins? Pride was the sin of Lucifer and the fallen angels who said, "I will not serve." Pride was the sin of Adam and Eve who wanted to be like God and decide for themselves what is right, what is wrong, what is true, what is false, what is good and what is evil without reference to God. They wanted to exert their independence from God. It was pride issuing in disobedience, disobedience resulting in sin, sin bringing pain, suffering, misery, and death into the world. Pride is the sin of the theological dissenters of our time who think they know better than the Holy Spirit. And that's why they always get it wrong. And every year they are more far out than they were the year before. Jesus said, "All praise to you, Father, Lord of heaven and earth. You have hidden these things from the learned and the clever and revealed them to the merest children." Of such dissenters, St. Paul wrote, "Professing themselves wise, they became fools." The Bible calls pride the reservoir of all sin. The book of Proverbs says, "When pride comes, disgrace comes, but with the humble there is wisdom." It says, "Pride goeth before the fall. God will repay to the full those who act with pride."
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13: What is pride? The Latin term is hubris. Pride is that exaggerated self-love that inclines us to see ourselves as being superior, better than others. Pride is that insidious desire for self-exaltation that leads us to seek our own honor and glory apart from the glory of God. Pride sees the self as the center of the universe, the center of one's own existence, the measure of all truth, the measure of all reality, the standard of all morality. Pride sets the self in opposition to God's wisdom and will. Pride sets itself up as the judge over God's word and God's law. Pride will always seek to be the center of attention. Pride will always seek to have its own way, control, dominate, and manipulate. And you know what? When we examine our consciences and look back on our past lives, invariably we see that so many of our worst moments, our worst humiliations, bad behaviors, biggest blunders, embarrassing falls, broken relationships, professional failures, life's most bitter regrets and memories can be traced back to our own foolish, foolish pride. Isn't it true? It's always been true of my life. I don't know about yours. I hate to say amen this far north, but I think Kentuckians are great for amening, you know. But we could say amen to that. You see, pride is the great destroyer of marriages, the stumbling block to holiness of life, the obstacle to grace and repentance, mental block to forgiveness, peace, and reconciliation. It is the source of endless self-deception, vanity, and folly. Through it will come the lust for power. It is the catalyst for anger, violence, and war. Pride is an affront to God, an open door to the devil, the gateway to hell. And if you give it free rein, If you let pride rule your life, it will always be for you a disaster in the making, an accident waiting to happen, because it always backfires on us in the end. There's only one cure. There's only one antidote for pride, and it is humility. The tendency to pride is overcome only by its opposite corresponding virtue, the virtue of humility, the foundation of all virtue, without which no other virtue can grow very much in your life. You see, for all of us, there is a simple rule in the spiritual life. No humility, no sanctity. No humility, no merit in your good works in the sight of Almighty God. Pride, even though it may be secret, hidden pride in the form of selfishness or ulterior motives, will vitiate, that is, cancel out the meritorious nature of your good works in the sight of Almighty God. You can't store up any treasure in heaven if your treasure is tainted, poisoned by pride. What is humility? Humility is a much misunderstood virtue in our day. And what I want to do here is speak about what it is and what it is not, because, friends, I want to tell you, it is vitally important that all of us understand and practice and cultivate the virtue of humility, because in the spiritual life, if you don't have it, you may end up with nothing. St. John Vianney, the Curé of Ars, patron saint of parish priests, said this: without humility, everything else is like a huge heap of straw which we have piled up, but with the first gust of wind is blown over and scattered far and wide. The devil has little respect for those devotions which are not founded upon humility, because he knows well that he can get rid of them whenever he pleases. What is humility? Here's a simple rule. Keep this in mind. Saint Teresa of Avila, doctor of the church, one of the great spiritual writers in the history of the church, said, humility is truth. Humility is truth. What truth? First of all, it is the truth about ourselves. That is to say, humility is the moral virtue by which we have a correct opinion of ourselves and see ourselves as God sees us. It is a true recognition of what we are and what we are worth in the eyes of God and in the sight of others. Humility is the virtue that restrains us in our unruly desire for personal glory, and it helps us to recognize the fact that there is an infinite distance between the creature and the Creator, God, without whom we are nothing and can do nothing. With Christ as our model, we can say that humility is essentially an emptying of self. A self-emptying that allows God to work in us with his grace. Now, the word humility comes from the Latin word humus, which means earth, soil, dust, dirt. It reminds us of God's word to us in the book of Genesis: remember, O man, that you are dust, and to dust you shall return. Some of the newer translations say, remember that you are dirt, and to dirt you shall return. We know that we can describe the practice of the spiritual life as the cultivation of an interior garden. We're talking about the garden of the soul, the garden which we sow to produce good fruits, good works, an increase in virtue. Those of you who've done any gardening or farming know very well that there are certain things that you've got to have. You can't grow anything. First thing, you've got to have sunlight. Right? In the spiritual life, what is this sunlight that allows photosynthesis to take place? It is Jesus Christ, the Son of God, the Son of Justice, the true light of the world. And then we know you have got to have rain. You got to have water. In the spiritual life, what is the water? It is the river of living water flowing from the heart of Christ, communicated by the Holy Spirit by means of the seven sacraments. Those powerful channels of grace our Lord bought and paid for in his own blood, symbolized by the waters of baptism. So you've got sunlight, you've got the water. What else do you have to have as the foundation? The good soil. You've got to have the good humus. In the spiritual life, the good humus is humility. You got to have humility. Humility reminds us that every good thing we have, every good gift we enjoy, every grace and blessing, every talent we can use, comes from where? God, and not from ourselves.
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13: St. Paul, in that great verse from his second letter to the Corinthians, said, "This treasure we possess in earthen vessels to make it clear that its surpassing power comes from God and not from us." St. Francis de Sales said, "Humility and charity are the principal virtues. They act as mother hens, while all the other virtues follow them like little chicks. On the other hand, pride is the mother and the source of every sin." Now, it's important that we understand what humility is not. And the true humility should not be confused with timidity. The Holy Spirit is no cowardly spirit, it says in Scripture, right? Humility is not timidity. It is not mediocrity. It is not lack of initiative. It is not self-loathing or defeatism and all the like. True humility does not deny the gifts, the talents, the abilities that God has given to us. It just means that we don't claim those things as our own, but as truly coming from God, in whom we live and move and have our being, of whose fullness we have all received, knowing that God wants and expects and demands that we use those good gifts with right intention, with the help of his grace, to build up the mystical body of Christ on earth, which is the church. Now, I think most of us have probably known people who have a false conception of humility. I'm thinking of one lady who we love in one of our parishes in particular, who drives us bananas sometimes with false humility, right? People who will claim humility as an excuse to do nothing. There's some people, you'll ask them to get involved in some kind of an apostolic work or charitable cause or some ministry of service, and they'll say something like this: Oh, Father, who am I? I'm so weak, I'm so little, I'm so sinful. I'll never amount to anything. Little old me, good for nothing. You know, I'd like to do more, but you know, I'm so unworthy, I just can't, I could never." Oh, no. Okay, this is a bubble-brained, wrong-headed notion of what it means to serve God in humility. Here's a key statement. The whole of this conference hinges upon this statement. The virtue of humility and trust in God go hand in hand. Let me say that again for you. The virtue of humility and confidence in God go hand in hand. You can't not have one without the other. Now, I know of a Monsignor down in our part of the country. Great priest, great pastor, holy man, entirely faithful to the church, intellectually gifted, capable administrator, respected by everyone who knew him. Rome wanted to make him a bishop, wanted to give him a diocese. He turned it down. He said, "I'm not worthy. I am not worthy to be

I'm a priest because I'm wearing a collar. And she says, you're going to be a priest? I said, that's right. She says, did you know you can never get married? And I went, you've got to be kidding. They've never told us. I thought, what a moron. Then, about maybe a year and a half after I'm ordained, I'm serving at Divine Child. I think I was visiting my parents. They were living in Birmingham. Drove home to see them. Stopped by at a market on the way back home. Walk in. It was kind of a cooler fall day. I had a jacket on, but I had my collar. I had my jacket on. I was probably covering up my collar a little bit. And I'm checking it out. There's a young guy helping me, and he's taking care of me. And he hands me whatever it is that I bought. And he says, here you go, sir. And then he goes, oh, I'm sorry, Father. I didn't see your collar. And there's a woman standing next to him. She goes, you're a priest? I said, yeah. And she says, it'll never last. And I just kind of froze. I thought, I don't even know how to answer that. So it's like, oh gosh. So you take your stuff, and I'm walking out. I get into the car, start the ignition, put the car in reverse, and I can hear the Lord just go, you have to go back. I thought, oh, no. So I throw the car back in the park. I walk back in. I see the young guy who helped me. I say, hey, is that woman around? And he says, yeah, she's over there. So I start walking towards her. And I start walking towards her. She's a black woman. I start walking towards her. She turns white as I get there. Just white. And I said, I'm really sorry. I had to come back. And she just starts the whole time. And I said, are you Catholic? She says, no. I said, are you Christian? She says, yeah. I said, are you married? She goes, no. I said, would you like to be married? Oh, yeah. I said, can you imagine it's your wedding day, and you're in your receiving line, and you're greeting everybody, happiest day of your life, you're thrilled, and some guy comes up to you and says, it'll never last? What would you say? And she says, I am so sorry. But the point of those two stories, at least as I continue to reflect on them, because I reflect on them a fair amount, is they didn't think I knew what I was doing. That's why the moron asked me, did you know you can't get married? And the other person, kind of with foot in mouth, said it will never last. They didn't think that those of us who choose to give our lives to the Lord knew what we were doing. I say that because my experience of working with married couples is most married couples don't have a clue what they're doing. When they get married, they have no idea what they promise. Again, I'm not sure about Father Carl, but before we get ordained, you go on retreat. And most of my retreat was just pouring over my vows and the prayer which was said over us who were newly ordained. So that when it happened, I was prepared for it. I had pondered the words. I knew what it was that I was doing, and I knew what it was that God was promising, at least to the extent that I could know from the outside. Very few couples, in my experience, ever pray with their vows before they get married or reflect on them. And as a result of that, they really don't know what it is that they're promising to each other. They think what they're promising to each other is we're going to have a great time for all the rest of our lives. But at this stage of the game, you know better. Please God, there are more great days than there are challenging days. But the reality is that whether it's your vocation or our vocation, there are plenty of challenging days. And so what I thought we'd do tonight is walk through and then offer for your reflection, and hopefully this will be something that the two of you can talk about, what are known as the goods of marriage, without having you come forward in front of everybody and enunciate them. How many people here would feel confident enough to stand up in front of everybody and tell us what the four goods of marriage are? I won't make you come up. You could do it? You think so? Anybody else? You could. Two. Anybody else? Raise your hand high. You just proved my point. Do you know what it is you've entered into? Because the culture clearly doesn't know what marriage is. That's why

0: So many of these are ending in divorce or separation before the 25th anniversary, and why we've got starter husbands. If you watch TV, which I don't, or you listen to all the different various media that continually bombard us with the messages of the false understanding of sexuality and relationships, you cannot know what marriage is. He's the only one who can tell you what marriage is. He happens to also be the only one who can tell me what priesthood is. He is the model for all of us. That's what love looks like. Total gift of self. That's love. 50-50 relationship, my eye. That's not 50-50. That's this is my body given up for you, which is what it is to be married, and it's what it is to be a priest. In fact, it's what it is to be human, which the culture just hasn't quite grasped yet. We think we're going to find happiness and fulfillment from getting, but you don't. You find it from really pouring out your life. That's what Jesus is trying to teach us. Four goods of marriage. Anybody want to tell me what any of them are? I got two candidates here. What are they?
1: I think main hand. I knew I was going to get into trouble.
0: There's two P's and two F's, if that helps you. Faith is a great guess, but no. Partnership, yes. There's one, all right. Way to go, Liz. We got one out of four. Forgiveness. No, but that's going to be really significant, obviously. Fidelity, there's two. Fruitful, there's three. See, we're pretty good. This is a well-educated parish. You're doing a great job, Carl. What's the last one? We got partnership, fruitfulness, fidelity. You're missing the most important one. It's a P. Patience? No, but that's obviously pretty necessary. Prayer? No. Procreation? No, that's fruitfulness. Permanence. Permanence, partnership, fidelity, and fruitfulness. And the most important one is permanence. Why? What kind of pastor is he if he continually leaves open every day, if I have one more encounter with someone, if I hear one more person challenge me, if I have one more person do whatever, I'm out of here. Can he really care for you? Not a chance. So long as he keeps the book open, if you will, that if X happens, whatever X is, I'm leaving, he'll never be able to care for you. He's only looking out for himself. Even though it's a constant temptation to go, if one more thing happens, I really want to get out of here. And so it is in marriage. You cannot have a relationship that has left the door open to leave. That's why a prenuptial agreement renders a marriage null. It's not a real marriage. Because we ask every couple before they exchange their vows, are you willing to give yourselves to each other unreservedly in marriage? And they all answer yes, which we presume they mean. Well, unreservedly means no ifs, ands, or buts. I will give my life to you entirely. Marriage is a total partnership of life. So permanence is the absolute key. And unfortunately, what happens is, because we're not prepared enough, whether it's when we're going through the necessary time of formation for marriage prep, and the necessary time of marriage prep is when you're a child in the home. That's the most important time of marriage prep. Because I only have one mother and one father, or most of us do. And they're the ones who teach me what it means to be a husband and a wife. And I either learn from them that sacrifice is usually or always tedious and irksome, but love can make it bearable and perfect love makes it a joy, or I don't. And I was beyond blessed to have parents, like I say, who are married 57 years who taught me that. So the key is permanence. There are no options for me or for him or for you. That's a near occasion of sin for all of us. Different times in my life, I picture, like, I've got the heaviest book that I own, and I got a lot of them. Sometimes I'll put a book and I'll close it and I'll keep it on my desk so that I can see it visually to remind me that book cannot open, whatever that book represents. It can't open. I'm not allowed to look in there. I'm not allowed to go back to it. It's gone. I made a decision. The decision's over with. So permanence is the first thing. What do you need for permanence, though? For permanence to really be in play in a marriage, what's key? Somebody actually already said it. Mercy is what is absolutely essential for permanence to be in play. Remember, just a little while ago, celebrating a marriage with another priest, and we both knew the couple getting married, and he said something that was very simple, but right on. He says, you know what, the most important words that you will say to each other are not, I love you. The most important words that you say are, I forgive you, and I am sorry. Because that's where love really comes into play. And it isn't easy to forgive. My oldest sister is married 35 years or so now, something like that. She told me not too long ago that on the day of her wedding, she said to her, either she said to her husband or he said to her, says, you know what, I'm going to tell you this right now. I'll promise you, I am never going to intentionally hurt you. But I'm going to hurt you. I know that. Because I know me. And I'm flawed. And I'm sinful. And I'm rebellious. So I'm going to hurt you. It's not going to be intentional. When you're hurt, come to me and tell me. Because I may not know. And I will ask for your forgiveness. That's an incredible way to start a marriage. Or it's an incredible thing to do 20 years into a marriage, or 10 years into a marriage, or 9 months into a marriage. The reality is you and I are flawed, sinful, rebellious people, and we all too often take it out on the people that we love the most. That is so clear. Confessions are not filled with, you know, I yelled at this total stranger. Confessions are filled with, I got so ticked at my kids. You know, I'm impatient with my husband. I snapped at my wife. Why? Because we take each other for granted so easily. We're around each other. We get comfortable with each other. We're casual with each other. When we do that, we snap all too easily. We say things that we would never say to a total stranger. And we know that. I mean, we all know that. If you don't know that, you haven't been in confession in a while. So the key to permanence is mercy. You've got to be willing to forgive. You can stress here something along the lines of, no matter what you do, I will remain married to you until death. How many of you took like the prepare inventory, that little Scantron test that we, you know, it's kind of like a little compatibility test, and you take that? Some of you did. There's a question in there that says, no matter what my spouse does, or my fiance does, I will never stop loving him. Or her. Or maybe it's nothing can happen that will ever change my love for my future spouse. And everybody puts strongly agree. You know, you got everything from strongly disagree to strongly agree. Everybody strongly agree. And you go, what about adultery? Ooh. Well, that's a totally different matter. Well, it said everything. Or it said nothing. Nothing will ever change. Now, that's not to say adultery isn't a serious sin and a grave offense to a relationship. But what about that? Is there a limit to what it is that I'll forgive? Have I set a bar? Have I hardened my heart? Am I, in fact, more and more aware, just like we heard in the gospel tonight, of the great mercy that I have received from him, and eager for it to flow through me onto those in my life, especially to those that I am one flesh with? And all of a sudden, marriage doesn't sound so romantic anymore. Nothing that ever happens in our relationship will break it. What do you need for partnership? Marriage is a total partnership of your lives. That's what it is. We work on annulments all the time. Some of you have gone through annulments. I got family members who have gone through annulments. Incredibly healing things. Thanks be to God that the church has them. Those of us who have gone through them know that. It's again unbelievably sobering to see how certain people have entered into marriage. I got someone in my own family who, the night that the person was married, called somebody else and says, "What do you do when you know you just married the wrong person?" And I know far more people than I want to list who could say the same thing, who the night they got married or the day they got married, they were walking down an aisle just like this, and inside they were screaming for someone to step out and go, "You don't have to do this." But no one stepped out, and now they're in a tough relationship. Marriage is a total partnership of our lives. That's why when we're doing marriage prep, strange as this will sound, one of the great things is to see a couple preparing for marriage say, "You know what? We're not ready to do this." I love seeing that. Because I don't care if you lose $5,000 in the hall. That's not a big deal. The big deal is becoming one flesh with each other. And if you're not able to do that, then you shouldn't do it. Those of us who are already in the vocation of marriage, who have already said that to each other, here's the key. Even if that was the case when we were walking down the aisle, God gave to you on the day that you were married unbelievable grace. But just like for Father Carl and I, some days you want to draw upon that and some days you don't. And some days we do draw upon it and some days we don't. But you got to draw upon it. In order for partnership to work, you got to have tremendous trust. That's what's necessary. I have to trust that you're not going anywhere, for one. I got to trust that you're willing to share your life with me. These annulments, you know, you read some of these stories and people are sitting there and they're, you know, I didn't think it was a big deal that he wanted to spend all his Saturdays and Sundays away with the guys watching football. It's going to be a big deal. That's not a total partnership of life. That doesn't mean you don't have friends that you do things with, but it does mean that there is a new entity that has been created here, which is a husband and wife who are supposed to be a visible sign of the love of Christ for his bride, the church. Fidelity. This obviously is the key. That's why all these marriages are ending in separation or divorce. Usually they're ending because there's been infidelity. And it's obviously rampant and it's touched all of us here in one way or another. We know that. But nobody just kind of stumbles into adultery. No one wakes up one day and goes, "I think I'll break my vows today." That's not how it happens. What is it that is essential for fidelity? Communication. That's probably the key for all of this. Self-control, pretty important. Commitment, respect. Those are all good. I don't think those are the key. They're very important, no question. Prayer? Yeah, we could probably put prayer for the umbrella. This is, it's like playing Trivial Pursuit when you don't know the answer. It's like JFK. No. The Beatles. No. Prayer. No. But you're right, prayer is a given, huh? I think the key to fidelity is intimacy. Here's the problem. There's little intimacy in most marriages. Because intimacy is not sex. The culture has mistakenly thought that sex equals intimacy. I'm here to tell you from all the people that I talk to that for so many people, sex is anything but intimate. Intimacy is the willingness to make yourself vulnerable to the other person. That's intimacy. And when we were dating, or when we were younger in our marriages, or when we were younger priests, and prayer was so rich and so wonderful, that wasn't work. So you'd come home from work after you were first married, and you'd say, "How's your day?" And you'd just talk for an hour, pour a glass of wine, sit down, tell each other about everything, and then however many years go by and you come home, "How was your day?" "Fine." "How was yours?" "That's all right." And that's the truth. I mean, that happens all the time. We know that. We laugh, but we know that. Because we begin to take each other for granted, and now all of a sudden we kind of forget, wow, it was work to have spent the time talking to each other the way we once did. I did the spiritual exercises of St. Ignatius when I was deacon shortly before I was ordained to priest, and You pray three and a half, 4 hours a day. And I go back, I wrote my whole retreat, so I have everything on paper. And I read it and I go, how did this happen? I mean, I just kind of look back at that, much like a couple, I'm sure, looks back sometimes and goes, wow, we used to talk like that. It'd be like having, you know, your discussions when you were newly married on tape. Go, wow, remember when we said that to each other? Remember when those desires or experiences or feelings were so intense? And now you look at it and go, that's way too much work for me. I'm not willing to do that right now. And so you end up oftentimes settling. We settle in prayer with the Lord, or we settle in our relationships with each other. And you can't do that. I have a good friend who, his first wife died and ended up being blessed with another wife to be able to spend his life with. And he realized how often he had taken his wife for granted, the woman who had died. And so he made a commitment to himself that never would a day go by when he would not do something to let his wife know how much she meant to him. Never. So every single day he did something. Flowers, cards, stopping at work, bring her something, whatever. I mean, very little things. Just because he knew he had to do something to make her aware of how much she meant to him. And that, getting to Ephesians 5, is a significant part of headship. The task of a husband as head of his bride is to make his wife feel safe. That is almost certainly the single most important thing that you can do, my brothers, for your wives, at whatever stage of the relationship you're in, is to make her feel safe. To let her know that after God, your wife is the most important person in your life. And when she knows that, then the marriage is built on rock. And like Jesus said, the winds can come, the waves can smash, and it's not going anywhere. But when there's no sense of safety, when there's no sense of security, when I don't feel like after God, I'm the most important person in your life, then when the wind blows and the waves pound, the house is in trouble. It's no small task to be head. And it's not easy. And you know, last time I was out here, we were talking about fatherhood. And we looked at that great passage from Pope John Paul II and the letter to families, where he talks about the mission and task of fatherhood is to reveal and to relive on earth the very fatherhood of God. And he talks about how a man does that. And one of the things he does that the Pope enunciates is he speaks about how the work that a man does can't be such that it breaks the relationship between him and his wife. And in this culture and in this economy in which we're living, that's why we're praying so hard for marriages, because you are pulled. You're pulled between the potential of having no job if I don't throw myself into this, and yet if I throw myself into this, having my home life ripped apart. And that's how pathetic our culture has become, that it's made us almost make a choice. So we have to find ways, and we have to pray, and we have to, someone mentioned communication, we got to communicate with each other, as even something as simple as, do I make you feel safe? That would be a great question to go home and talk about tonight. Do I make you feel safe? Or perhaps less challenging would be, what can I do to make you feel safer? Because we may not want to hear the answer to the other one. So let's go with that. What can I do to make you feel even safer than I already do? The key, I think, to me is fearlessness. It takes incredible courage to have children, especially in this culture. You got to have great trust in the Lord. You got to have great trust in each other. You certainly have to have great trust that this marriage is permanent. It's not going anywhere. You got to have great trust that God won't give you more than you can handle. We play all these little games now in marriage prep. Sometimes they bring a financial planner in and talk about, you know, good investing, all this kind of stuff. And one of the things they do is, let me just help you to prepare for the future. Let's write on the board how much it's going to cost to raise a child and get the child educated. And by the time you see the grand total on the board, you're like, holy cow, we're not having any kids. I don't make that much money. I have some friends who, a couple of years ago, they had three children in college. One was in grad school at Duke, one was at Notre Dame, and one was at Michigan. $100,000 thrown out the window every year. I left that dinner, went home, called my dad, you know, 20 years after I graduated from college and said, I don't think I ever thanked you, but I'm really grateful for paying for my education. I just presume you're a dad. That's what you're supposed to do. It takes fearlessness to raise children. And the vows, I mean, you can, what I gave you on that sheet, the vows, I just pulled apart the vows that you've recited. You can figure out for yourself what goods you promised to each other on the day that you exchanged those vows. So I'm hoping that some of these will lead us to go home and to talk a little bit more about our own relationships and reflect upon the wisdom of the church about these goods. And then I gave you on the back of the little outline what, aside from Ephesians 5, I think is the most incredible writing on marriage that exists. It's called An Exhortation Before Marriage. Some of you who were married maybe back in the 50s or the early 60s, especially if it was a mixed marriage, you heard this. They read this at your wedding. They read it at my mom and dad's wedding because my mom was Methodist, my father was Catholic. And it is an incredibly profound, beautiful, forthright, and sober reflection on the grand vocation that you enter into in marriage. And in the center of this is this line that I am so fond of because my parents used to pound it into our heads. And the line which says, sacrifice, which is what's at the heart of marriage, or priesthood, sacrifice is always tedious and irksome. Love makes it bearable. Perfect love makes it a joy. And God gives the grace to you in marriage and to us who are ordained so that we can sacrifice with perfect joy. So perhaps, if nothing else, that will be a great thing for those of you who are married, who would like to reflect on something together. It'd be a great way to spend some time in prayer together, even tonight, just to read it before you go to bed. Ask the Lord to remind you of the greatness of the vocation that He's called you to, and to use you, because we are in desperate need in this culture right now of heroic examples of love. I say to every couple when I marry them, that in the midst of all the fanfare and all the hoopla and the adulation that's thrown their way on the day of their wedding, in the midst of all that, I just have one challenge for you. And it's really not a challenge, it's really more of a plea. And the plea is simply, be great. We need you to be great. If we lose marriage, and we're on the verge of losing marriage. We went to bed one night, we woke up, and marriage got redefined. If we lose marriage, we lose the culture. The reason that we will not lose marriage is because those of you who are married, who even in the midst of tremendous hardships, serious issues to forgive, great strains and difficulties, your heroic perseverance in love is going to help save the culture. So that's why we pray at Mass now, not just for an increase in vocations to priesthood and religious life. We need an increase in vocations to married life and a greater understanding that it is, in fact, a vocation, that it's in dire need, because that's where priests and religious come from. We need you more than we need us. So on behalf of Father Carl, I thank you for praying for us in advance, if you don't already. And I assure you that we certainly pray for you, especially when we offer the Mass, because we need you badly, and the culture needs you badly. And God is blessing you with great gifts and great graces, and has great rewards laid up for you. Just imitate Paul, who we heard again in the first reading, and fight the fight, run the race, capture the prize. And you do that by laying down your lives for each other.
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1: Hello, I am Father William Ross of the Archdiocese of Brisbane in Australia. And I'm here to talk briefly on Faith Matters. I am often asked, what is the Catholic Church like in Australia? Well, you know what the Catholic Church, your Catholic Church, is like in America. Well, it's more or less the same in Australia. We have our ups and downs, we have our problems, but we have wonderful things happening in the church. I am very privileged, and I thank God for it, to be involved in very many things in the church. We have wonderful Marian devotions, Eucharistic devotions, holy hours, and we have crowded churches. We have beautiful Marian candlelight, Lady of Fatima statue processions, and so many people, good Catholic people, especially our migrant people, what we used to call our new Australians, and we thank God for our South Koreans, where I am, and our Spanish from Central America and from Spain, our Samoans from the islands of the Pacific, our South Koreans, our Vietnamese, and what tremendous encouragement and example they are giving to our Catholic people in Australia. I'm only one of the priests who works with them, but I myself am very privileged to work with all those wonderful Catholic people. And so the church in Australia, wonderful things are happening in Australia. I am proud and happy to be a priest in Australia, as I would be very, very happy to be a priest in USA, because I love the people of USA as I love my own people of Australia. Thank you very much for allowing me to say those few words about our church in Australia. Thank you.
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4: In the Gospel for this Sunday, Jesus tells us three different times to not be afraid. And he ends by saying, "Everyone who acknowledges me before others, I will acknowledge before my Heavenly Father. But whoever denies me before others, I will deny before my Heavenly Father." We need this gospel because many of us today are afraid. We're afraid of what other people could do to us, the way that we appear in their eyes. Many of us are afraid of the powerful people on the earth and the things that they can do in terms of government or laws or policies that will affect our lives or transform our cultures in negative ways. How positively refreshing it is to hear Jesus say, "Fear no one." And again, "Do not be afraid of those who can kill the body but cannot kill the soul." And finally, "Do not be afraid." Three different times. Without a doubt, Jesus does not want us to be afraid of other people. Well, then logically, what he wants us to do is be courageous in front of other people. In other words, to lead the world by following him. The more our hearts are given over to God in hope, the more that we are able to make a positive influence in the world around us. Following Christ like sheep follow a shepherd makes us lions with respect to the world. Our hearts are steadfast, brilliant, and burning within us because of the love that we have for Jesus. And that love makes us radiant examples to others. The gospel today challenges us. Where in our lives have we allowed the opinions of others to enslave us? Where, in fact, are we cowards with respect to God? What kind of fear is keeping us from showing and sharing our faith? Today's a chance for us to surrender to love, to have faith over fear.
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5: There's a way of life where we learn that in giving, we receive. It's our refuge from chaos and light to guide us through darkness. It's a place where the broken receive healing and repentant hearts find mercy. So where is this hope and who knows the way? Our hope rests in Jesus and his church leads the way. So if you're longing to fill an emptiness, we invite you to experience the peace that only comes from God. We are Catholic. Welcome home.
6: As a Catholic talk show host and speaker and author, I'm often asked, how should we pray? How do we pray? Really? It's up to you, and that's between you and the Lord. We have wonderful, wonderful formalized prayers in the Catholic faith, such as a rosary, the Lord's Prayer, novenas, but you can also just open up your heart and say, Lord, help, SOS. It's as simple as that. How you pray is really up to you. Ask the Lord how you should pray, and He'll answer you.
7: 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Amen. 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Amen.
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11: 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On the surface, the content of this psalm might make us feel a bit uncomfortable, but Father Mike reminds us of the importance of honesty in prayer. Sometimes we may worry our true prayers aren't right, but God wants our truest selves always.
12: Hi, my name is Father Mike Schmitz, and you're listening to The Bible in a Year, where we encounter God's voice and live life through the lens of Scripture. Using the Great Adventure Bible timeline, we'll read all the way from Genesis to Revelation, discovering how the story of salvation unfolds and how we fit into that story today. The Great Adventure Bible timeline was developed by Jeff Cavins and is provided by Ascension, who produced and funded this program. It is day 170, and we are reading three chapters. First from 2 Kings. How's that? First from 2 Kings? 2 Kings chapter 1, 2 Chronicles chapter 24, and we are praying Psalm 69. The beginning of the second book of Kings. Chapter 1. Elijah denounces Ahaziah. After the death of Ahab, Moab rebelled against Israel. Now Ahaziah fell through the lattice in his upper chamber in Samaria and lay sick, so he sent messengers, telling them, "Go, inquire of Baal-zebub, the god of Ekron, whether I shall recover from this sickness." But the angel of the Lord said to Elijah the Tishbite, "Arise, go up to meet the messengers of the king of Samaria, and say to them, 'Is it because there is no god in Israel that you are going to inquire of Baal-zebub, the god of Ekron?' Now therefore, thus says the Lord, 'You shall not come down from the bed to which you have gone, but you shall surely die.'" So Elijah went. The messengers returned to the king, and he said to them, "Why have you returned?" And they said to him, "There came a man to meet us and said to us, 'Go back to the king who sent you and say to him, thus says the Lord, is it because there is no God in Israel that you are sending to inquire of Baal-zebub, the god of Ekron? Therefore, you shall not come down from the bed to which you have gone, but shall surely die.' He said to them, 'What kind of man was he who came to meet you and told you these things?' They answered him, 'He wore a garment of hair cloth with a belt of leather about his loins.' And he said, 'It is Elijah, the Tishbite.' Then the king sent to him a captain of 50 men with his 50. He went up to Elijah, who was sitting on the top of a hill, and said to him, O man of God, the king says, come down. But Elijah answered the captain of 50, if I am a man of God, let fire come down from heaven and consume you and your 50. Then fire came down from heaven and consumed him and his 50. Again, the king sent to him another captain of 50 men with his 50. And he went up and said to him, O man of God, this is the king's order. Come down quickly. But Elijah answered them, if I am a man of God, let fire come down from heaven and consume you and your 50. Then the fire of God came down from heaven and consumed him and his 50. Again, the king sent the captain of a third 50 with his 50, and the third captain of 50 went up and came and fell on his knees before Elijah and entreated him, O man of God, I beg you, let my life and the life of these 50 servants of yours be precious in your sight. Behold, fire came down from heaven and consumed the two former captains of 50 men with their 50s. But now, let my life be precious in your sight. Then the angel of the Lord said to Elijah, go down with him. Do not be afraid of him. So he arose and went down with him to the king and said to him, thus says the Lord, because you have sent messengers to inquire of Baal-zebub, the god of Ekron, is it because there is no god in Israel to inquire of his word? Therefore, you shall not come down from the bed to which you have gone, but you shall surely die. Death of Ahaziah. So he died, according to the word of the Lord, which Elijah had spoken. Jehoram, his brother, became king in his stead in the second year of Jehoram, the son of Jehoshaphat, king of Judah, because Ahaziah had no son. Now the rest of the acts of Ahaziah, which he did, are they not written in the book of the Chronicles of the kings of Israel? The second book of Chronicles, chapter 24. Joash restores the temple. Joash was 7 years old when he began to reign, and he reigned 40 years in Jerusalem. His mother's name was Zibiah of Beersheba, and Joash did what was right in the eyes of the Lord all the days of Jehoiada the priest. Jehoiada got for him 2 wives, and he had sons and daughters. After this, Joash decided to restore the house of the Lord, and he gathered the priests and the Levites and said to them, go out to the cities of Judah and gather from all Israel money to repair the house of your God from year to year, and see that you hasten the matter. But the Levites did not hasten it. So the king summoned Jehoiada the chief and said to him, why have you not required the Levites to bring in from Judah and Jerusalem the tax levied by Moses, the servant of the Lord, on the congregation of Israel for the Tent of Covenant? For the sons of Athaliah, that wicked woman, had broken into the house of God, and had also used all the dedicated things of the house of the Lord for the Baals. So the king commanded, and they made a chest and set it outside the gate of the house of the Lord. And proclamation was made throughout Judah and Jerusalem to bring in for the Lord the tax that Moses, the servant of God, laid upon Israel in the wilderness. And all the princes and all the people rejoiced and brought their tax and dropped it into the chest until they had finished. And whenever the chest was brought to the king's officers by the Levites, when they saw that there was much money in it, the king's secretary and the officer of the chief priest would come and empty the chest and take it and return it to its place. Thus they did day after day and collected money in abundance. And the king and Jehoiada gave it to those who had charge of the work of the house of the Lord. And they hired masons and carpenters to restore the house of the Lord, and also workers in iron and bronze to repair the house of the Lord. So those who were engaged in the work labored, and the repairing went forward in their hands, and they restored the house of God to its proper condition and strengthened it. And when they had finished, they brought the rest of the money before the king and Jehoiada, and with it were made utensils for the house of the Lord, both for the service and for the burnt offerings, and dishes for incense and vessels of gold and silver. And they offered burnt offerings in the house of the Lord continually all the days of Jehoiada. But Jehoiada grew old and full of days and died. He was 130 years old at his death. And they buried him in the city of David among the kings because he had done good in Israel and toward God and his house. Apostasy of Joash. Now after the death of Jehoiada, the princes of Judah came and did obeisance to the king. Then the king listened to them. And they forsook the house of the Lord, the God of their fathers, and served the Asherim and the idols. And wrath came upon Judah and Jerusalem for this their guilt. Yet he sent prophets among them to bring them back to the Lord. These testified against them, but they would not give heed. Then the Spirit of God took possession of Zechariah, the son of Jehoiada, the priest. And he stood above the people and said to them, thus says God, why do you transgress the commandments of the Lord so that you cannot prosper? Because you have forsaken the Lord, he has forsaken you. But they conspired against him, and by command of the king, they stoned him with stones in the court of the house of the Lord. Thus Joash the king did not remember the kindness which Jehoiada, Zechariah's father, had shown him, but killed his son. And when he was dying, he said, may the Lord see and avenge. death of Joash. At the end of the year, the army of the Syrians came up against Joash. They came to Judah and Jerusalem and destroyed all the princes of the people from among the people and sent all their spoil to the king of Damascus. Though the army of the Syrians had come with few men, the Lord delivered into their hand a very great army because they had forsaken the Lord, the God of their fathers. Thus they executed judgment on Joash. When they had departed from him, leaving him severely wounded, his servants conspired against him because of the blood of the son of Jehoiada the priest and slew him on his bed. So he died. And they buried him in the city of David, but they did not bury him in the tombs of the kings. Those who conspired against him were Zabad, the son of Shimeath, the Ammonitess, and Jehozabad, the son of Shimrith, the Moabitess. Accounts of his sons, and of the many oracles against him, and of the rebuilding of the house of God are written in the commentary on the book of the kings. And Amaziah, his son, reigned in his stead. Psalm 69, Prayer for Deliverance from Persecution. To the choir master, according to Lilies, a psalm of David. Save me, O God, for the waters have come up to my neck. I sink in deep mire where there is no foothold. I have come into deep waters, and the flood sweeps over me. I am weary with my crying, my throat is parched, my eyes grow dim with waiting for my God. More in number than the hairs of my head are those who hate me without cause. Mighty are those who would destroy me, those who attack me with lies. What I did not steal, must I now restore? O God, you know my folly. The wrongs I have done are not hidden from you. Let not those who hope in you be put to shame through me, O Lord God of hosts. Let not those who seek you be brought to dishonor through me, O God of Israel. For it is for your sake that I have borne reproach, that shame has covered my face. I have become a stranger to my brethren, an alien to my mother's sons. For zeal for your house has consumed me, and the insults of those who insult you have fallen on me. When I humbled my soul with fasting, it became my reproach. When I made sackcloth my clothing, I became a byword to them. I am the talk of those who sit in the gate, and the drunkards make songs about me. But as for me, my prayer is to you, O Lord. At an acceptable time, O God, in the abundance of your mercy, answer me. With your faithful help, rescue me from sinking in the mire. Let me be delivered from my enemies and from the deep waters. Let not the flood sweep over me, or the deep swallow me up, or the pit close its mouth over me. Answer me, O Lord, for your merciful love is good. According to your abundant compassion, turn to me. Hide not your face from your servant, for I am in distress. Make haste to answer me. Draw near to me. Redeem me. Set me free because of my enemies. You know my reproach, and my shame, and my dishonor. My foes are all known to you. Insults have broken my heart, so that I am in despair. I looked for pity, but there was none, and for comforters, but I found none. They gave me gall for food, and for my thirst they gave me vinegar to drink. Let their own table before them become a snare. Let their sacrificial feasts be a trap. Let their eyes be darkened, so that they cannot see, and make their loins tremble continually. Pour out your indignation over them, and let your burning anger overtake them. May their camp be a desolation. Let no one dwell in their tents. For they persecute him whom you have struck down, and him whom you have wounded, they afflict still more. Add to them punishment upon punishment. May they have no acquittal from you. Let them be blotted out of the book of the living. Let them not be enrolled among the righteous. But I am afflicted and in pain. Let your salvation, O God, set me on high. I will praise the name of God with a song. I will magnify him with thanksgiving. This will please the Lord more than an ox or a bull with horns and hoofs. Let the humble see it and be glad. You who seek God, let your hearts revive. For the Lord hears the needy and does not despise his own that are in bonds. Let heaven and earth praise him, the seas and everything that moves therein. For God will save Zion and rebuild the cities of Judah. And his servants shall dwell there and possess it. The children of his servants shall inherit it, and those who love his name shall dwell in it. Father in heaven, we give you praise and we thank you. We thank you for your faithfulness, your faithful love, and the fact that, Lord, in your compassion, you do not hide your face from us. And there are so many times when, in the midst of distress, in the midst of our brokenness, in the midst of failure on our part, you remain present. Even, again, gosh, Lord, even when we cannot see you or feel you, we declare with faith that you are still there. Even when you're hidden, you are active. Even when we can't see you, you are still present. And so we praise your name. We glorify you. And we say, Lord, continue to be present. Continue to help us to cling to you when all else has failed and when everyone else has failed us. In Jesus' name we pray. Amen. In the name of the Father and of the Son and of the Holy Spirit. Amen. So there's two things I actually want to highlight quickly about Psalm 69. It's just this great prayer for deliverance of David, deliverance from persecution. And it's just, there's a depth there. And there's also, if you might have seen it, a foreshadowing of Jesus, where we see this. We read in verse 21, they gave me gall for food and for my thirst, they gave me vinegar to drink, which is quoted in the Gospels when Jesus was on the cross. That's what happened. But also, C.S. Lewis had written this book called Reflection on the Psalms. And it's just, it's great. It's one of my favorite. Well, all C.S. Lewis's books are pretty much my favorite. But in the Reflection on the Psalms, he talks about this and he asks the question, how do we understand the psalmist who says, hey, the best thing I want is I want to see my enemies suffer in front of me. Where the psalmist says, okay, this is God's word. I want to, and the prayer is, I want to see my enemies suffer and let me see them suffer because I don't just want to know that they suffer. I want to be able to like essentially take comfort in that. And he asked the question, how are we supposed to understand that? And there's a number of ways we can understand this. One is from a spiritual sense. And that spiritual sense is we're talking about the actual enemies of our souls, not any one person. But as St. Paul says, our battle is not with flesh and blood, but with principalities and powers. And so we recognize that there is a clear way of understanding scripture, a specific way of understanding scripture, that is the spiritual sense. And in that spiritual sense, we recognize that, yeah, the enemies don't have to necessarily be the enemies of David or the enemies of any particular country or person, but the enemy, kind of capital E enemy, in meaning the principalities and powers, the dark forces that come against us, Satan and other demons. So we can recognize that sense of, like, pray for deliverance so fully that I'm so fully fought for that I can see justice happening. I can see them being punished for all that they put me through. But there's also another element where we recognize that this is simply the honest prayer of a person who comes before God. And we might not like his honest prayer. We might think he should be more patient or more merciful or more loving, more caring with his enemies. And yet it's an honest prayer. And one of the things that teaches us is that our prayer must not only can be, but must be honest as well. That's something about Psalm 69. If we want to go back to Second Book of Kings, though, and Second Chronicles chapter 24, couple things to highlight. In Second Book of Kings, we have Elijah, and Elijah is the prophet. Remember, he's a prophet to the north. And so here's Ahaziah, who's the king after Ahab, and he falls through the lattice, an upper chamber, like he basically falls out a window, maybe, and he inquires of Baal-zebub, the god of Ekron. So this false god that Ahaziah turns to, and we think, wait, Baal-zebub, that sounds relatively familiar, and it should, because in the New Testament, there are some comparisons that some enemies of Jesus say that, oh, by the prince of demons, he drives out demons, like by Baal-zebub. And you think, oh, maybe this is the same. So it's kind of a similar name, similar reference. And so here is Elijah basically saying, I know that you're turning to this particular false god to know your future. And because of that, you are going to die in this unfaithfulness. Now, a couple things to note is one is Ahaziah does die, in fact, and his successor, since he doesn't have any children, is Jehoram, his brother. His brother becomes the king of Israel in the north after that. Now, the reason why this is confusing, and I want to highlight this, is because it says Jehoram, his brother, became king in his stead in the second year of Jehoram, the son of Jehoshaphat, king of Judah, because Ahaziah had no son. And so you have, wait a second, there's Jehoram, his brother, became king in the second year of Jehoram, the son of Jehoshaphat, king of Judah. So the confusing part is at this moment, there are two kings named Jehoram, one in Israel and one in Judah. So just, hey, FYI, a little thing there. But then if we go to Second Chronicles, we can kind of zip down to the kingdom of Judah. And right, this is the 24th chapter of Second Chronicles. Remember Joash. Joash was that son who was spirited away when he's simply a baby, because Athaliah, his grandmother, was killing everybody. And Joash was rescued and he was made the king when he was 7 years old. And he had this priest named Jehoiada. And Jehoiada was a good priest. He was a good leader. And as long as Jehoiada was around, things were good. Joash was good. And it's so good. There's something really, really beautiful about this, because here is Joash, and he says, we're taking up a collection. Remember under Moses, said there would be this Levitical tax, essentially, basically for the temple to keep honoring and worshiping the Lord God in the temple. And that had fallen by the wayside. And so Joash reinstates temple worship, and he reinstates this tax that gets levied in order to have worship happening in the temple. And it's really, really good, because people are resistant to this. And Joash says, no, we're going to make this happen. And he makes it happen. But then when his mentor, Jehoiada, dies, Joash turns into a bad king. It's remarkable how important having those mentors in our lives is. Because when Jehoiada was around, Joash was strong. He was a strong and good king. But the moment that Jehoiada, his mentor, that priest who was a guidance, you know, his conscience, who could direct him and instruct him and be that those kind of those guardrails for him, when he was gone, Joash, I don't know if he didn't know how to be a good king. I don't know if he didn't know how to be a faithful follower of the Lord God, but he isn't a faithful follower of the Lord God, and he dies an evil king. He actually dies a king who is murdered by his own subjects because of the fact that when Jehoiada died, Jehoiada's son, Zechariah, came up and tried to call Joash back to faithfulness, back to righteousness. And so as a result of that, Joash had him killed by stoned in the temple area, which is just remarkable. So you have, again, this pattern once again of, these people who are put in a place of leadership, who are put in a place where they are called upon to lead people to the Lord, and they do it. And then for whatever reason, they stop doing it and they lead people astray. And that's just a reminder, once again, for us that Joash could have died as a hero. He could have died as one of those kings that went down in history as one who was faithful, who led the people into righteousness, who led the people into success and to holiness and to blessing. And yet he isn't. He dies a scoundrel. He dies a villain in his own story. And we realize that could be any one of us. That could be every one of us. We all have the potential in our lives. If we're without a Jehoiada, right, without that guidance, without that mentor, that person who can speak truth into our lives, we can go off the rails. Without those guardrails, we can go off the cliff. And so just we ask, Lord, who is that Jehoiada in my life who can speak truth to me? Who is that Jehoiada who can say, hey, you're going the wrong way. Come back to faithfulness. Come back to the Lord. And if you don't have one, pray for one, because it could be any one of us. So we need not only a Jehoiada in our life, someone who can call us back when we're unfaithful, call us back to righteousness, call us back to God's mercy and to truth, but also pray for each other, because we need God's grace to say yes to that. We can have people speaking truth into our lives all day and night, but unless God's grace is there to convert our hearts and convert our minds, we can harden those hearts and we can harden those minds. And so we just pray. And I pray for you that those people who speak truth into your life speak a lively word, a word that actually changes hearts. And please pray for me that the people who speak truth into my life encounter a heart that's ready to be converted, a heart that's ready to be surrendered to the Lord once again. We keep praying for each other. I am praying for you. Please pray for me. My name is Brother Mike. I cannot wait to see you tomorrow. God bless.

0: That was day 170 of Bible in a Year with Father Mike Schmitz. And now we'd like to share audio from a video called Who Are the Seven Holy Founders of the Servite Order? 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
1: Hi, I'm Bobby Angel with Ascension Presents, and today I want to talk to you about the seven holy founders of the Servite Order. Who were they? We're going to do a real quick overview, and then how their gifts, their charism, is something that can speak to all of us, whatever our vocation, whatever our state in life may be. So the 13th century in Florence was a time of political upheaval and corruption in the church, and not much has changed. I bet you're thinking that we still got political turmoil and corruption in the church. And the Holy Spirit moved on the hearts of seven merchants. So seven wealthy men who were in various textiles felt the call of the Lord to retreat, to pull back from society, to devote themselves to prayer. Now, some were married, some weren't, but these seven men felt called to go deeper into a life of penance and prayer.

prominent, no wealthy guys on Wall Street, up and decided to leave and to devote themselves to prayer and penance. That's kind of what it was like. And so this was attractive, and a lot of people started following them, and a lot of people started bothering them while they're in the hermitage. And it was clear the Holy Spirit is moving in this particular century, where there's also the rise of St. Francis and St. Dominic and these mendicant, these begging orders. God is doing something to renew his church. And how beautiful it is. It's not, you know, to rebel and start a whole new church, but to reform it from within. The Holy Spirit raises up these great saints, St. Francis, St. Dominic, and yes, the seven holy founders of the Servite Order. They are given the charism, the gift, in a threefold manner. So along with poverty, chastity, and obedience, the Servites, their gift, their spiritual gifts, are fraternity, service to others, and devotion to Mary. I had the honor of teaching at a Servite high school for almost 9 years, and I got to really learn about this charism of theirs, this threefold charism. So whatever your state, married, single, priest, sister, brother, anything under the sun, there's something about the gifts of the Servites that can, I hope, speak to you and maybe call you deeper into living this life that is so focused on Christ through Mary. So first of all, fraternity, community, brotherhood. The Servites spend particular time in this area of hospitality, of being with one another, of walking with one another in a real way. And not just, again, I have 1,000 friends online, but, you know, none of them know my middle name, like deep, intimate friendships, which is something I think our generation, we're hungry for, and we don't have many examples of what does that look like? What does a healthy friendship look like? Where it's something that we not just jump to sexualize, or it's not something that we, again, kind of hold at arm's length, or we just have a very sarcastic view towards friendship in all its vulnerability, because a true friend is someone you can be vulnerable with. So we can mock that, but it's something our heart craves. So consider, where do you have a hunger for fraternity, for community? What good friends do you have in your life that you can be thankful for? You can ask God, thank you for giving me authentic friendships. We're all called to be that brother for another, and likewise receive that as well. Okay, so the second part of the charism is service to others. So again, these seven holy founders were Christ to each other, and then that also led to the call of to be Christ for the world. Jesus came to serve, not to be served. And so in imitation of Christ, we go out. We serve others through whatever our state in life, whatever our gifts and talents and treasures may be. God desires for us to be generous, to be life-giving. And so with the Servites around the world, there's different areas where they focus on education, on hospitality, on missions. But it's the call to get over myself. It's the call to go out and serve another. And that goes to the third part of their charism, where all this really kind of stems out of, is devotion to Mary. Devotion to Our Lady, the Mother of Christ, not as an end in of herself, but always as a way to Christ. St. Maximilian Kolbe said, don't ever be afraid of loving Mary too much. You can never love her more than Jesus did. And so many of the saints throughout the Catholic Church's history have had two things really in common. If you boil it all down to, like, what does it take to be a saint? It's devotion to our Lord, especially in the Eucharist, and honoring Our Lady. And if you're doing these two things, whatever you're called to do, again, education, service to the poor, the Lord will take that and make it into what you need to be. Mary is that model of modesty and humility, who doesn't desire attention for herself, who doesn't desire to stand out above the crowd. You know, we say the seven holy founders, and even though we know their names, it's interesting how they're clumped together as the seven holy founders, because their own individual identity, they put that at the service of the order. They put that, they lay that down at the service of, I'm a part of a bigger mission than just myself, which really goes against how we're inculcated today, of where it's all about me. It's all about my fame and my popularity and how much attention I can get. It's that humility of, life isn't about me. It's about, again, service of others. And Mary is absolutely that model of humility and modesty. That model of intimacy with her son, and even standing at the foot of his cross. There's a special Servite devotion of Our Lady at the foot of the cross. Our Lady who suffered, Our Lady who bore the Son of God and
formed him and walked with him in his childhood and his young adulthood.

0: and to see him teach and be doing miracles and revealing who he is, which leads to his suffering and his death, Mary is with him to the bitter end and sees the resurrection on the other side, but she stands at the foot of the cross. And so sometimes we can't take away the suffering of another. We can't take away illness or someone else's pain, but we can stand at the foot of the cross with them while they're suffering. And it's that mystery of iniquity. It's that mystery of evil that God permits evil sometimes so that greater good can come out of it, but that also that we get transformed by that process. And it's, again, only God sees that full tapestry. Sometimes all we can do is stand at the foot of the cross like Mary in those moments of sufferings. And the Servites are excellent examples of how to do that. On this particular shirt, it's actually one of the Servite crests where it's got S, Servites, M, Mary, Servants of Mary. And you've got three, it's hard to see, but you've got three hearts on the top, which is the charism of poverty, service to others, and Marian devotion. And then there's seven points on the crown up top. And that is for the seven sorrows of Mary. There's a particular Servite devotion, if you'd like to go deeper, called the Seven Sorrows Rosary. So it's an adapted rosary. Look it up. It's a beautiful devotion, especially for Lent. And I encourage you to go deeper as well into looking at some of the Servite saints out there, like St. Philip Annizi or St. Peregrine, who's the patron of people suffering with cancer. Growing up, I didn't hear much about the Servites. If anything, I knew the Franciscans, I knew of the Dominicans and the Jesuits. There's a lot of orders of men and women around the world quietly working behind the scenes to do the Lord's will. And the Servites are absolutely one of those humble, quiet, silent orders. And so dive deeper into their history, into their charism. And I hope this video helped you. From all of us at Ascension Presents, God bless.
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5: 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And in the mists of tears, I hid from him. And he ran and he ran and finally decided to stop running and do a 180-degree turn and let God catch up with him." You know, God is after each and every one of us. He has this infinite desire to give us each an embrace and make us know his love.
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1: 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You can follow along in any recent version of the catechism of the Catholic Church. A reading plan and all Catechism in a Year episodes can be found at ascensionpress.com/CIY or on the Ascension app. If you've been following along and you thought yesterday's reflection on baptism being only the beginning of our sacramental journey might be the end of our baptism conversation, you were wrong. We are really diving into the details in this section. Today, we're focusing on how God wills baptism for everyone.
7: Hi, my name is Father Mike Schmitz, and you're listening to the Catechism in a Year, where we encounter God's plan of sheer goodness for us, revealed in Scripture and passed down through the tradition of the Catholic faith. The Catechism in a Year is provided by Ascension, who produced and funded this program. In 365 days, we'll read through the Catechism of the Catholic Church, discovering our identity in God's family as we journey together toward our heavenly home. This is day 170. You guys, we're chipping away. We're reading paragraphs 1246 through 1252. We're talking about who can receive baptism. And we're talking about two groups of people. One is baptism of adults. The other is baptism of infants. And so this is going to be kind of recognized. Actually, the church is really clear. The one paragraph, 1246, is only one sentence long. And I'm going to give it away right now. In answer to the question, who can receive baptism? The answer the church gives in paragraph 1246, every person not yet baptized, and only such a person is able to be baptized. All right, so who can receive baptism? Someone unbaptized. There it is. That is the really brief answer. But in that, we have kind of two groups. One is adults. The other is infants. We're going to talk about both of those groups because one group, the adults, right? There's a catechumenate, a formation of adults as they receive that gift of faith and receive that gift of baptism. And the other is baptism of infants, which goes back to the very beginnings of the church. We're going to talk about both of those things today. Before we do that, let us launch into the Father's heart by just calling upon our Lord Jesus and asking for the Holy Spirit to guide us today. Father in heaven, we praise you. We give you glory and we thank you. Thank you for the gift of baptism. If we have received baptism, we just praise you because this gift has come to us, a purely gratuitous gift, a purely gracious gift, a grace-filled gift, an undeserved gift, an unearned gift, a gift that comes from your heart. We thank you. And for all of us who are listening who have not been baptized, we ask that you please lead us step by step closer and closer to this incredible gift that you have in store. You want everyone on this planet, everyone who has ever lived, is living, or will live. You want them to be brought into your family. And so we ask you, please, Lord God, for all those who are listening, joining us today, walking with us, we ask that you please, who are not baptized, we ask that you lead them by the power of your love and your truth to the fountain of baptism, so they can also become sons and daughters of you, our Heavenly Father. We make this prayer in the mighty name of Jesus Christ, our Lord. Amen. In the name of the Father, and of the Son, and of the Holy Spirit. Amen. It's day 170. We're reading paragraphs 1246 to 1252. Who can receive baptism? Every person not yet baptized, and only such a person, is able to be baptized. The baptism of adults. Since the beginning of the church, adult baptism is the common practice where the proclamation of the gospel is still new. The catechumenate, preparation for baptism, therefore occupies an important place. This initiation into Christian faith and life should dispose the catechumen to receive the gift of God in baptism, confirmation, and the Eucharist. The catechumenate, or formation of catechumens, aims at bringing their conversion and faith to maturity in response to the divine initiative and in union with an ecclesial community. The catechumenate is to be a formation in the whole Christian life, during which the disciples will be joined to Christ their teacher. The catechumens should be properly initiated into the mystery of salvation and the practice of the evangelical virtues, and they should be introduced into the life of faith, liturgy, and charity of the people of God by successive sacred rites. Catechumens are already joined to the church. They are already of the household of Christ and are quite frequently already living a life of faith, hope, and charity. With love and solicitude, Mother Church already embraces them as her own. The baptism of infants. Born with a fallen human nature and tainted by original sin, children also have need of the new birth in baptism to be freed from the power of darkness and brought into the realm of the freedom of the children of God, to which all men are called. The sheer gratuitousness of the grace of salvation is particularly manifest in infant baptism. The church and the parents would deny a child the priceless grace of becoming a child of God were they not to confer baptism shortly after birth. Christian parents will recognize that this practice also accords with their role as nurturers of the life that God has entrusted to them. The practice of infant baptism is an immemorial tradition of the church. There is explicit testimony to this practice from the second century on, And it is quite possible that, from the beginning of the apostolic preaching, when whole households receive baptism, infants may also have been baptized. Okay, there we have it. Day 170, paragraphs 1246 to 1252. Who can be baptized? Every person not baptized. So this is God's gratuitous grace, right? This is God's free grace. And this is one of the things that we have to keep in mind, because we're going to talk about some more things like faith and baptism. What if someone hasn't been baptized? We're talking about all of those because in a day or two, we're also going to be emphasizing the necessity of baptism. So who can be baptized is a really important question to ask and to answer. Why? Because baptism is for everyone. Everyone. God's grace of salvation, his grace of redemption, it's not exclusive. It's meant to be inclusive, right? Then this is so important for us because here is God who reveals that he wants all men to be saved. So even those who do not know of Jesus Christ, God wants them to know of him. And so this is really important. It's imperative on us to be able to say, okay, if that's the case, and not all human beings do know about God and had access to baptism, then what can I do? What is God calling me to do? If I've been baptized, what is God calling me to do to spread that word and to bring that incredible free gift of new life, of being brought into the people of God, being a temple of the Holy Spirit, being adopted by the Father as his sons and daughters? What am I doing to bring that to the world? So keep that in mind. Every person not yet baptized can receive baptism, and God wants them to. Couple things. 1247 to 1249, baptism of adults. Because since the beginning of the church, where the gospel is proclaimed new, where Christianity has not yet made inroads in the culture, adult baptism is the common practice, right? That makes sense because we have a lot of people who were raised not Christian. You have a lot of people who were raised without hearing the good news of Jesus Christ. Therefore, adult baptism is the common practice. So from the very beginning, well, you have adults who are hearing the word of God. You have adults who are hearing the good news of Jesus Christ. And so adults are the ones who primarily are being baptized. Makes sense. Because of that, there is the catechumenate, right? Or the formation, the preparation, the proclamation of the word of God, and that response of faith that is elicited during that time of the catechumenate, or that time of formation of the catechumens. I think this is, I'm going to use the word remarkable again. Dang it, I didn't mean to do that, but here it goes. It's remarkable because paragraph 1248 states that the catechumenate is to be a formation in the whole Christian life. Now, a lot of us who have been baptized as children, we had that post-catechumenate, right? That post-baptismal catechumenate. And that what that's meant to be, though, is a formation in the whole Christian life. We can ask ourselves the question, not to lay blame at anyone's feet, but to ask ourselves the question, have I received a formation in the whole Christian life? And again, this is not to lay blame at anyone. Oh, I can't believe it. My parents didn't do this. My parish didn't do this. My youth minister didn't do this. That's not the point. The point is to ask myself the question, have I had that formation in the whole Christian life? If I haven't, well, then that means that God wants me to have that formation. Even if this is after baptism, God wants me to have that formation, but not just intellectual formation, not merely, you might say, like, you know, prayer or spiritual formation. He wants us to have that whole formation in the whole Christian life. And so I ask that question, and we can ask that question of ourselves. Again, as I said, the third time or fourth time, not to lay blame at anyone's feet, but to kind of give ourselves a self-assessment and say, okay, what more does God want for me? Well, he wants me to just continue to be formed. That's it. Very simple. During which, it goes on to say, during which the disciples will be joined to Christ, their teacher. The catechumens should be properly initiated into the mystery of salvation. Do I know about the mystery of salvation? And the practice of the evangelical virtues. Have I been formed in growing in virtue? And they should be introduced into the life of faith, the liturgy, and charity of the people of God. And so that's a part of all of your life and my life. When it comes to formation, I am always such a huge fan of origin stories, right? When you watch movies, and not just origin stories, like here's how Batman became Batman. I love that. That's awesome. Here's how Robin became Robin. These things are really cool. But even the like the training montage, you guys know what I'm talking about? When it comes to like the Rocky movies, the Rocky movies are classic. They're known for the training montage. And the training montage is all what? It's here's the character Rocky or whoever the person is, right? And what they're going to do is they're training for the big thing, whatever that big event is. And so there's this training montage where the music's playing in the background and they're going through the whatever the movements are. They're out for a run. You know, like in the first Rocky movie, if you remember that Philadelphia sunrise and he gets up the crack of dawn, or he drinks the eggs and he goes out running. And then by the end of this, he's racing through the streets, right? Because he has that strength now. He has the ability to race. It's the training montage that always just inspires me. And I'm not alone because if you ever, if you know this, you've ever seen the movie Rocky IV, There are two training montages back to back, literally two different songs, two different training montages that are separated by, I think, like 37 seconds worth of Adrian. His wife shows up in the middle of Russia, and then they have a few words, and then he starts training again. Anyways, people love the training montages. Paragraph 1248, I'm going somewhere with this. Paragraph 1248 talks about the catechumens should be properly initiated into the mystery of salvation. So grow in that. Practice of the virtues, grow in that. Should be introduced into the life of faith, the liturgy, charity of the people of God, to grow in all those things. Basically, the catechumenate, if you were to take snapshots, is a training montage. Okay, so that was my analogy. I don't know. Maybe you like it, maybe you don't. But it's all about getting ready. It's all about letting myself be formed, letting myself be trained in the spiritual life. And that's the goal, right? If I've already been baptized, then I have a post-baptismal catechumenate. If you're not yet baptized, you have a pre-baptismal catechumenate. It's all that formation, that training. Now, paragraph 1250 to 1252 highlights the fact that we baptize infants, and that why do we baptize infants? First, because we're fallen, right? By the virtue of the fact that we're born in God's image, but we also experience the original wound, right? Original sin. That also we're under the dominion of darkness, that we need to be baptized. We need God's grace. Secondly, God's goodness is such that the sheer gratuitousness of the grace of salvation is particularly revealed in infant baptism, right? Because an infant has done nothing to merit this grace. And so it's completely, I love that, the sheer gratuitousness of the grace of salvation. God pours out his love on even infants. And also, thirdly, the church and parents, if we were to deny an infant the grace of becoming a child of God, we would be denying an incredible, incredible gift. Now, keep this in mind, 1252 highlights that the practice of infant baptism is not new. It goes all the way back to, it's explicitly talked about in the second century in Christian writings. The new thing is not baptizing your child. Like, the new thing is to be a Christian and to withhold baptism from your child. The old thing that goes all the way back to the second century, and as it says here in the very, very last line of 1252, it says, from the beginning of the apostolic preaching, when whole households received baptism, infants may also have been baptized. That's kind of the assumption, is that if there are any infants in that house, they were not precluded from baptism. But the entire household was baptized. So infant baptism is incredible and necessary. And it's a great, again, gratuitous gift of God's love. And so more on that tomorrow. But right now, we just get to praise the Lord for the fact that we get to go through this training, this either post-baptismal catechumenate, where we're formed in the whole Christian life, or if you're not yet baptized, pre-baptism catechumenate, where we get to just become more and more the people God has called us to be. Oh, what a gift. Part of that training, of course, is prayer. And part of that training is the reality that we're not alone, that we belong to each other, that we're part of the body of Christ. And as members of the body of Christ, we pray for each other. Therefore, you know what's coming. Please pray for me. I am praying for you, truly. My name is Father Mike. I cannot wait to see you tomorrow. God bless.
1: That was day 170 of Catechism in a Year with Father Mike Schmitz. And now we'd like to share audio from a video called Grieving the Loss of a Baby Through Miscarriage with Jackie and Bobby from the Ascension Presents YouTube channel.
0: Hi, we're Jackie and Bobby Angel with Ascension Presents. And today we're talking about the pain of a miscarriage, of dealing with a miscarriage.
8: When I lost our first baby, who was 11 weeks old, we hadn't even told our children yet. And I had to go to the hospital because I was bleeding so much and thought I was going to die. So I was hemorrhaging and had to have a blood transfusion. And our kids were like, what's happening with mom? And so I just said to our older kids, so mommy had a baby in her tummy. And they were like, oh, I said, but the baby died. And so they were like, oh, you know, and I said, you now have a sibling in heaven who is praying for you. And it also helps to name your babies or your baby. Because this is a real person, but we now our kids ask for the intercession of their siblings. And, you know, I always imagine, like, when I get to heaven, am I going to see a little baby or am I going to see like a grown man with a beard who looks like Bobby, you know, like, hey, mom, hugging me in heaven. So, but yeah, it's still emotional because it's your child. So, yeah.
0: Yeah. So this is real. This is real, Jackie and Bobby. So. And part of the grief, too, is sometimes we we get back to work. Like we try to just kind of focus. We plow ahead, and it's like there's something to be said for that. But it's also like, am I avoiding the grief? Am I avoiding the pain? And to talk with your spouse. So again, whether you're internally processing or externally processing it, like to communicate and talk, even when you don't want to, even just to reach out. Again, if you know someone who's going through it, just to offer a beer, offer a drink, and just sit with the person who's suffering. And, you know, Jackie really did not blame herself at all. I was amazed. She didn't beat herself up. She wasn't like she did something wrong to cause this miscarriage. I kind of, after the second miscarriage we had, I felt like an awful dad in the way of like, I was very concerned about the finances and how are we going to handle another kid and the logistics. And you kind of, I'm not even praying for the kid enough. And all of a sudden they're gone. And it just was like everything that I thought was like, was taking priority was put into perspective. I'm like, I'm the worst dad in the world. For worrying about those things when God is, you know, God is so generous and God is taking care of that. And like the human life, like, you know, it's just a miracle to get out of the womb in the first place, let alone the next, you know, 18, 20, 30 years after that. So we believe that life begins at the moment of conception. And as Catholics, we believe that we, you know, attest to the science behind that new life that's created at conception, and any life that is lost before their time, so to speak, is always a tragedy. And even in a miscarriage, in a situation where the child hasn't even been given the chance to be baptized, the Catechism even says in paragraph 1261 that we entrust our children who've died before baptism to the mercy of God. And so we know, again, whether this was, you know, a few weeks to full term and a tragedy happens, that human life was sacred, was important, and it's a heartbreaking situation.
8: We had a lot of friends who experienced miscarriages. And I think for me as a friend, sometimes loss is uncomfortable and it's hard to know what to say in those moments. And then we ourselves have experienced multiple miscarriages. And so it's natural to grieve. It's okay to be sad. And maybe some of you watching, it's been years and maybe you haven't really dealt with that, that grief. And so know that your child, again, whether died at a few weeks or almost full term, we've had friends that it's been both. And it's sad. And it's sad, especially that hope of a child and knowing and, you know, thinking about the child's life. It is something to grieve. And so know that it's okay to have emotions. And part of the grieving process, it's good to share your story. You're not alone in this, and don't let yourself be alone in this. Let your friends in, let your family in. And we know that every situation is different, that sometimes women, you don't even have the support of your own husband. And that's really difficult. And then sometimes husbands aren't even asked because husbands grieve too. And to ask, you know, for the husband, is he okay? So know that grief is dealt with in different ways. People process it differently, externally, internally, time frame wise, it's difficult, but make sure you share it with people. Don't just keep it inside because you aren't alone. And also, it's so important to have support. And even if after the support of your friends and family, there's still something, you might need professional help with counseling, with a therapist to deal with that grief. So I think that's so important that you know you're not alone, and to know that it's not just the woman who grieves, but it can be the husband, it can be grandparents, it can be the children.
0: We know that life is a gift, and we know that this is a raw human process, and we need to support one another, moms, dads, the whole family.
8: And what's hard is, especially if you've gone through miscarriages and your doctors or nurses kind of minimize, or they're very cold. I'm so sorry if some of you have experienced that. I will say, we are with Solidarity HealthShare. And what was so beautiful is that when I was in the hospital for the miscarriage, they sent me a book actually called Hope After Loss, which is beautiful. And then also it also references miscarriagehurts.com. And then there were a couple other websites.
0: Yeah, from the Catholic side, there's catholicmiscarriagesupport.com as well as elizabethministry.com that offers some really good, it's kind of a good hub of all sorts of different prayers, different resources for moms, for dads, you know, helpful scripture verses, helpful like saint stories, like saints who've experienced miscarriages, like Saint Zaley Martin, Gianna Mola, Catherine of Sweden, even the church, like there's funeral rites. You can ask your parish priest to offer a funeral rite for the child can help provide closure for us, you know, on this side of heaven.
8: And provide healing.
0: Yeah.
8: To process, because in this process of healing, naming your child, having a funeral rite, or even there are masses said for the those who have had miscarriage, especially during the month of October. I will say, so for the women, as a woman, I'm like, what is going on with me? You know, I've had four kids and now I'm having multiple miscarriages. Like, what is happening? So I'm, as an external processor, I'm like, why? And I will say, it's such a blessing to be Catholic and to have resources like NAPRO, surgeons in our area, or, and even non-Catholic, like functional medicine, naturopaths who will actually find what's going on. And I just encourage you, if you've had a miscarriage, notice your mental health, pay attention to your physical health, because personally, my progesterone tanked and I felt horrible mentally. I was not myself. And then I also found out I have a thyroid issue. I've talked to multiple women who now have Hashimoto's, which is like a thyroid issue, but I'm so grateful that there are doctors out there who do that kind of blood work. They will do blood work to see your hormones, which a lot of doctors don't do a hormone panel. And I saw, oh my gosh, my progesterone's super low. I have a thyroid issue. And so for me, I mean, I've had other friends go out and not even realize like, oh, maybe this, because we've had so many friends with miscarriage, and it might be PCOS, it might be endometriosis, it might be polyps, it might be a thyroid thing. I mean, there's just so many. It might be low progesterone. I'm so grateful for all the doctors who are willing to kind of look at the underlying thing that's happening here. But I do want to say, don't blame yourself. Like, ladies, don't blame yourself. And then also for the husbands or the people who are in your lives to kind of make sure you're asking your friend, your wife, whoever it is, your sister or whatever, how they're doing, as well as the spouse, how they're doing. But also kind of notice, just again, because we want to make sure we're taken care of mentally and physically. And a lot of women just go into depression. They can have postpartum with a miscarriage, and just may even have suicidal thoughts. So there's just a lot of stuff. Just pay attention to your emotions. And then I will say, we're so grateful for our friends who brought us meals, were so kind, and a lot of friends who've gone through this. And again, it's just who will sit down and just listen, you know, not always give advice and like, oh, you need to do this. Cause that's kind of the worst when you're grieving. It's like, oh, you need to do this. You need to do this. You need to do this. Let someone grieve, be there. It's okay to just even sit in silence with your friends. Like, how are you doing? And let them process their grief. Because that's part of healing, is allowing someone to go through stages, just having support and really feeling loved. So if you have gone through a miscarriage, just know you are not alone. And that's okay. It's part of the human experience to grieve. It's okay to feel, it's okay to be sad. It's okay to feel this cauldron of emotions, and know that's normal for the spouse to grieve. For again, if you are a spouse, you're the father, know that that's normal for you to grieve too. And it's going to be a roller coaster of emotions. And again, it's not going to just magically go away. So just know that you are loved. We are praying for you. We have gone through this. We know the sadness and the grief, and we love you. So, yeah.
0: And the test of faith too, to not just say, we'll see our kids again in heaven, but to have the deep faith, like, Lord, help my unbelief that we will see our kids, all of our kids, in heaven.
8: Even if they're 33 years old and have a big old beard, or one of my kids can be like, Mommy kept calling me a guy's name the whole time. And I'm like, I'm a girl. Yeah.
0: She'll have a beautiful beard.
8: No, she won't. Oh, anyways.
0: We're with you all. Let's pray for each other. From all of us at Ascension Presents, God bless.
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10: In the Gospel for this Sunday, Jesus tells us three different times to not be afraid. And he ends by saying, "Everyone who acknowledges me before others, I will acknowledge before my heavenly Father. But whoever denies me before others, I will deny before my Heavenly Father. We need this gospel because many of us today are afraid. We're afraid of what other people could do to us, the way that we appear in their eyes. Many of us are afraid of the powerful people on the earth and the things that they can do in terms of government or laws or policies that will affect our lives or transform our cultures in negative ways. How positively refreshing it is to hear Jesus say, "Fear no one." And again, "Do not be afraid of those who can kill the body but cannot kill the soul." And finally, "Do not be afraid," three different times. Without a doubt, Jesus does not want us to be afraid of other people. Well, then logically, what he wants us to do is be courageous in front of other people. In other words, to lead the world by following him. The more our hearts are given over to God in hope, the more that we are able to make a positive influence in the world around us. Following Christ like sheep follow a shepherd makes us lions with respect to the world. Our hearts are steadfast, brilliant, and burning within us because of the love that we have for Jesus. And that love makes us radiant examples to others. The gospel today challenges us. Where in our lives have we allowed the opinions of others to enslave us? Where, in fact, are we cowards with respect to God? What kind of fear is keeping us from showing and sharing our faith? Today's a chance for us to surrender to love, to have faith over fear.
9: For more information, go to www.stjohnleadershipnetwork.org.
11: 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Sometimes we simply greet one another, "Hi, how are you?" 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Other times we engage our families in family reunions and big meals. Similarly with God, we engage him in Eucharist and deep meditation as well.
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24: 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Can't quite read that. 3986. I should have it memorized at this point. I'll give you that again. 833-288-3986. If you are texting us today, please be sure to include your first name, where you're listening, how you're listening, and your brief question. Message and data rates may apply. You can also send us an email if you'd like to do that. ctc@ewtn.com. All right, Rich Jesse, our producer today. Matt Kubinski on the phones, handling screening your calls. Ace McKay is on social media. I'm Tom Price, along with Dr. David Anders.
15: Tom, how are you today?
24: Well, I thought I was doing okay, and then I thought, why can't I read that phone number? I've been reading that phone number for, what, 11 years? Almost 12 years.
15: Uh-oh.
24: So we're eventually going to get it right. We're going to lead off with an interesting objection here from Michael, who emailed us. He says, the Catholic Church is probably one of the biggest real estate owners in the world, and it's selling and buying properties all the time. So to say that they are just administrating the patrimony is not believable in today's information age. Why defend this, and why can't the church do more for the poor instead of being patronizing to world governments?
15: Yeah, thanks. I really appreciate the question. So it's a common misunderstanding to conceive of the church on the model of an American corporation, where you have a CEO at the top and stockholders and, you know, all of the physical plant owned by the corporation is part of one group, basically. And that's not how the Catholic Church is organized governmentally. The Catholic Church is a collection of financially autonomous organizations and, to a large extent, governmentally autonomous. There's a important caveat there, but like each diocese is its own entity, legally, theologically, corporately, etc.
24: Uh-huh.
15: And within a diocese, depending on what country you're in, what the real estate laws look like, there can be different corporate models. Very often, the diocesan corporate model in the United States is corporation sole with the bishop owning the property. But in my own diocese, for example, they've incorporated each of the parishes. But all that is to say, you know, you have to talk about diocesan property, not the Catholic Church property. There are definitely dioceses in the old world that possess, you know, extraordinary tracts of land and real estate and so forth. Although many of those, honestly, were lost in the Reformation, many more were lost in the various radical revolutions of the 18th and 19th centuries. And so the church's imprint on real estate has been reduced to a fraction of its former holdings. And in most of the world, I think the church's physical assets are fairly unimpressive. Now, I mean, there are exceptions. I mean, Archdiocese of New York, I think, has probably got some serious land holdings. you know, in my own diocese, we've got, I'm going to get this wrong, I don't know, 60-something parishes, something like that, 70 parishes.
24: Mm-hmm.
15: You know, what do those parishes do? I mean, most of them just have a church and a, you know, piece of land and a church. Some of them, probably, you know, less than a third of them have schools on top of that.
24: Uh-huh.
15: And that's pretty much the extent of the use of the real estate. Well, I mean, would you like the bishop to sell my parish? And then, well, we should all go meet in a rented storefront and, you know, pay some some real estate investment trust, you know, a hefty sum to rent the property. I mean, that's not economic good sense, right?
24: No.
15: And so, in most instances, the disposal of the material goods of the church are for the good of the people of God, and the church puts a tremendous amount into care for the poor and social concern. In fact, the Catholic Church is the largest social service agency on the planet by orders of magnitude.
24: Yeah.
15: Most Catholic schools that I know of, and I used to be involved in Catholic education professionally, are money losing operations. And increasingly, they educate non-Catholics, generally the poor. I know, again, in my own diocese, my diocese shelled out unbelievable sums of money, more money than it had, in an attempt to save inner-city parishes that catered primarily to impoverished non-Catholic kids.
24: Yeah.
15: And that gets harder and harder and harder to do. I mean, the economic models have changed, and it's very hard to pay for it. But so I just, you know, your criticism just doesn't land for me as someone who has worked in and for the Catholic Church in the United States. Now, I mean, people always point at the Vatican and go, look at all the money the Vatican's got. Well, yeah, Vatican's got some serious assets. Last time I checked, their annual budget was comparable and I think a little bit smaller than the annual budget of Jefferson County, Alabama. And, you know, I mean, Jefferson County's, you know, some sizable county in Alabama, but it's hardly, you know, I mean, we're not the richest place on the planet, you know. And, you know, the church has wealth tied up in things like art and artifacts that it curates for the sake of the people of God and for the common good. And again, the question, well, you know, okay, so what do you want them to do with this artwork, Renaissance artwork, say, in the Vatican Museum? Yeah. Well, they could sell it on the open market and give the money to the poor. Yeah, they could do that. And then the artwork would land in the private collection of some Saudi prince and nobody would ever see it again. Right? I mean, like, so... I mean,
2: and the poor would always be with us.
15: And the poor would always be with us, exactly. So the church does have tremendous social outreach and care for the poor and the sick and the dispossessed and those that suffer from natural disasters and so forth. So I just don't think the criticism lands as a general criticism. To be sure, you can point to individual bishops or dioceses in periods of the church history when there, you know, when there was probably obscene acquisition of wealth by individuals, popes and bishops and so forth, but as a caricature of the Catholic Church globally, I just don't think that's accurate.
2: Michael, thank you so much for your email. In a moment, we'll be talking with Fadi, calling in from Cincinnati, and we've got some lines open for you at 833-288-EWTN if you have a question for Dr. David Anders. 833-288-3986. 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
4: An encouraging new Gallup survey shows Americans are becoming less accepting of abortion. The poll found that the percentage of Americans who considered abortion, quote, morally acceptable, dropped from 54% in 2025 to 49% in 2026. Meanwhile, interestingly, 41% said abortion is morally wrong. The survey also found declining support for assisted suicide and other controversial issues, leading Gallup to conclude that the trend toward greater, quote, moral permissiveness has slowed or even reversed in recent years.
3: Life Issues Institute is changing the hearts and minds of millions through pro-life education. 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
2: 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Hello, Fadi. What's on your mind today?
6: Hi, how are you doing?
2: Very well.
6: I have a quick question. I have some members in my family that they converted from Christianity to Islam. So what's the Catholic Church position on people who's converted to different religion?
15: Yeah.
6: I mean, the only thing I can think of is that they basically give up the Christianity, give up on Jesus and all his teaching.
15: Yeah.
6: I'm going to hang up so I can listen to you.
15: Yeah, thanks. I appreciate the question. So the Catholic Church's view on Catholics who would convert to Islam is very different from the standard Islamic view on Muslims who convert to Christianity. If I understand the Islamic position, Islamic jurisprudence generally advocates the death penalty for people who apostatize from Islam in thought, word, or deed, renounce, you know, essential parts of the Islamic patrimony. And from a Catholic point of view, that is basically legislating hypocrisy, right? Because if someone becomes sincerely convinced in their conscience that their religious system is untrue or unworkable or unhelpful, they might be wrong about that. I mean, they may have a false conception, but to ask them to act against conscience is essentially to ask them to submit to a moral regime in which power is the only motive, right? I mean, if the disposition is do this or I will hurt you, you're not appealing to my intrinsic sense of truth or goodness. You're just threatening me with fear, and
2: right,
15: so it's
2: right.
15: It fear. Coercion now becomes the dominant motif in religious life rather than conscience, reason, love. And the Catholic conception of our inner life is, you know, we think that relationship with God and good relationships with our neighbors involves things like respect, dignity, conscience, love, a genuine desire to pursue the good of the other, their integral well-being, and so forth. And to live that way requires obedience to conscience. So, you know, we think people ought to inform their consciences. They ought to really know what they're doing. But at the end of the day, the Catholic Church holds that conscience compels. So Catholics obviously believe the Catholic faith is true, that it's right, that it's good. They would regard a conversion to Islam as a move in the wrong direction, right? I mean, that you're leaving something that is objectively superior for something that is, from the Catholic point of view, an inferior religious choice. But we would respect the freedom of the individual conscience to make that, as we would think, badly informed choice. Because to disobey conscience is neither right nor safe. In fact, I mean, it is a point of Catholic dogma that while we would hold, say, for example, the Pope to be the temporal head of the Church who exercises jurisdiction over the lives of all Catholics, that a Catholic who perceives the Pope commanding him to do something against conscience would have a moral obligation to disobey the Pope, right? So that's the Catholic point of view. They think the Catholic faith's true, think people ought to become Catholic, think people ought to stay Catholic, think people ought not to leave Catholicism, think if they do, they've made a bad choice, it's going to go badly for them. But essentially respect the right of their conscience to follow their conscience where it will lead them.
2: Well, there you go. Fadi, thanks so much for your call from Cincinnati. That opens up a line for you at 833-288-EWTN. 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Just got a text from Kelly, who listens to our podcast. Kelly says, I am a member of the Diocese of Grand Rapids, Michigan. Learned so much from listening to your show. Thank you. My question is this. What is the difference between SSPX and the traditional Latin Mass?
15: Right. Okay. So it's a little bit of a category mistake here because the traditional Latin Mass is the liturgical form.
2: Yeah.
15: It's the way the Mass was celebrated before the reforms of the Second Vatican Council. You could celebrate the traditional Latin Mass within the Catholic Church, which is allowed. I mean, there are provisions for the lawful celebration of the traditional Latin Mass in the Catholic Church. You could celebrate the traditional Latin Mass in an organization that is that doesn't possess canonical status within Catholicism, like the Society of St. Pius X. You could celebrate the traditional Latin Mass in a completely schismatic, radical group that, say, doesn't even acknowledge the reality of the Pope, the set of Incantus churches, for example, so-called churches that think that they alone are the bearers of apostolic succession and the papacy is defunct. They also celebrate the traditional Latin Mass. So the Mass is the form, right? Now, the Society of St. Pius X is a specific priestly society that is committed, among other things, to the celebration of the traditional Latin Mass. There are other groups that are also committed to the celebration of the traditional Latin Mass, including groups that have authorization from the Holy See to do so, right?
2: Yeah.
15: So Society of St. Pius X was a group formed after the Second Vatican Council by the French Archbishop Lefebvre that wanted to emphasize retaining aspects of the traditional Latin patrimony, including but not limited to the traditional Latin Mass. And then in the late 80s, I think it was about 87, wasn't it? Pope John Paul II said, whatever you do, don't ordain bishops for your society without my permission. And they said, and then they went and ordained bishops without his permission. And so they were excommunicated for their pains, the bishops and priests that were associated with that. The Holy See subsequently lifted those excommunications in a goodwill gesture to try to reconcile the group. They resisted that and did not come back on board. They still operate outside of canonical structures without the Pope's permission, but not explicitly under the condemnation of excommunication, although they're threatening to do it again.
24: Yeah, right? They are.
15: They're threatening to do it again, and Pope Leo has made it pretty clear, if you do this, this is going to result in excommunication and a formal act of schism, but, you know, please don't, but if you're going to do what you're going to do, and then we're going to do what we must.
24: Kelly, thanks so much for checking in from Grand Rapids, Michigan. It is Call to Communion. Still time for your phone call, 833-288-EWTN. 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Here is Tom now in Cincinnati, also listening to the Great Sacred Heart Radio. Hey, Tom, what's on your mind today?
0: Hi, fellas. It's a two-part question.
24: Okay.
0: The first part is, I've been a lifelong Catholic. I'm 72 years old. And I still am a little foggy about the difference between venial and mortal. I've always thought mortal was breaking one of the first 10 commandments, but I don't know if I'm right. And then the second part is sanctification. I just started learning about sanctification and how we can fill ourselves up with sanctifying grace. But I'd like to know all the different resources we have available.
15: Yeah, thanks. Really appreciate the question. So a sin is mortal when the object chosen is gravely inappropriate, gravely wrong, some sort of grave offense to divine or human dignity, when it is freely chosen and the person choosing it knows and understands that it's gravely wrong. If those three conditions are met, then you've got a mortal sin. If one of those conditions is not met, then you probably have a venial sin bordering on no sin. I mean, depending on the level of compulsion and ignorance, a person can be invincibly ignorant and absolved of their moral responsibility. Mm-hmm. Doesn't mean the act they perform is not gravely wrong and therefore harmful, right? It just means they're not morally responsible for it. I'll give you an example of something that could be gravely wrong, where a person could act in good faith and invincibly ignorant and therefore be blameless. So in 19th century confessional manuals that priests would consult on how to give penances, believe it or not, I imagine this was particularly true among Irish clergy, but I'm just kind of shooting from the hip on that one. There was counsel to urge depressed penitents to consume alcohol to treat their depression. That was really dumb advice.
24: It was.
15: It was really, really bad advice. And we know a lot more about addiction and the ravages of alcohol and their effects on depression. And it was really asking to throw, you know, gasoline on a fire. But I, you know, for cultural reasons and others, I think that there were often probably could be priests that would give that advice in good faith, thinking they were advising something that would be helpful to the penitent, when in fact it was terribly wrong. Now, if a priest did that today with their eyes wide open, they'd be doing something gravely wrong.
24: Yeah.
15: Right?
24: Yeah.
15: But not so in the 19th century, not because the act is any less harmful or was any less harmful, but rather the invincible ignorance of the one giving the counsel. Now, in terms of the sanctification is just a fancy word that means the process of growing in holiness. The whole Christian life is meant to be characterized by the process of sanctification. And the Church is pretty specific in its theology about the way that goes. The first stage of sanctification is purifying ourselves of everything that contaminates flesh or spirit out of reverence for God. That's a quote from 2 Corinthians chapter 7. And that's the ascetical phase or the purgative phase of the spiritual life. And for many of us, that sucker might last most of our life. I mean, there's a famous church father from the 4th century named Evagrius Ponticus who said he was stuck in the purgative phase for most of his life. He thinks he got out of it about 2 weeks before he died.
1: Wow.
15: You know? The second stage of sanctification, these aren't necessarily hard and fast temporal categories. I mean, they could kind of bleed into another, you know, is what's called the illuminative phase. And this is when your moral imagination and your thought life is supernaturally transformed so that you come to see the world through Jesus's eyes. So, St. Paul says, have the same mind in you.

0: God wills. You don't have a will of your own other than what God wills. The prayer of the Blessed Virgin, be it done to me according to thy word, that becomes your prayer, right? You've kind of, all your expectations other than I just want to be in union with God have gone. And that's really where the saints are. And they've moved beyond, certainly beyond mortal sin and beyond most venial sins really at that stage. In terms of the tools available to us, well, obviously the teaching, the objective teaching of the Church, the Mass and the sacraments and daily prayer are critical. But also, I've already alluded to this, the patrimony of the Church's teaching on prayer and its mystical tradition and its great writers like John of the Cross or Teresa of Avila, spiritual direction, all of these are tools to help us grow in sanctification.
1: Tom, is that helpful for you?
2: That's very helpful. Real quick, though, I want to do this quick because I know you got other callers. Can you review one more time for the 3 points of mortal sin?
0: Yeah, sure. So for a sin to be mortal, the object chosen has to be gravely wrong.
1: Yeah.
0: Gravely wrong. Let me flesh that out a little bit. I used to work in offices. I don't work in offices now. I work behind a microphone. But I used to work in offices. And, you know, most offices have a supply cabinet or a supply closet. It's stocked with ballpoint pens and so forth. And one day I woke up and realized that maybe too many of those ballpoint pens were disappearing into my back pocket and going home, you know?
1: Ooh.
0: And I thought, maybe I should temper my use of ballpoint pens from the office. But walking away with a ballpoint pen is not going to gravely injure anybody's either their bottom line or their dignity or their livelihood, right? That would be a venial fault to walk away with a ballpoint pen. Let me see how I can defraud my employer of half his payroll. Well, that'd be gravely wrong.
1: Yeah.
0: Okay, so can you give an exact definition of where it bleeds from venial into mortal? Probably not, and you don't need to, right? But you know that there's a distinction, and common sense tells us there is a distinction between walking off with a ballpoint pen and walking off with half the payroll.
1: Sure.
0: You have to know it's wrong, right? And like the example I gave of the giving you know, bad advice to alcoholics, you might do that in ignorance. But if you know it's wrong, that increases your culpability. And you have to do it without compulsion, right? In other words, you're doing this act freely, and you don't have some sort of psychological disability or something that's controlling you where you don't really have, you know, freedom over your actions.
1: Tom, thanks so much for your call from Cincinnati. Glad you're listening on the Great Sacred Heart Radio, AM 740, right there in the Queen City. We're going to take a quick break here. When we come back, we're going to get to a question from Richard regarding the Assumption of Mary. Also, a text from James in Tulsa, and another text from David in Idaho. But the lines are open for you right now if you'd like to call or text 833-288-EWTN. That's 833-288-3986. I have not given the international number yet, and that is 1 and then 205-271-2985 if you're listening to us outside of North America. Again, we'll get to the phones in just a moment, 833-288-EWTN. It is Called Communion with Dr. David Anders. Do stay with us.

0: Now, Catechism Wisdom with me, Dr. Ray Guarendi, and Father Larry Richards.
1: My peace I leave you, my peace I give you.
2: I heard that before.
1: I'm quoting.
2: Scripture.
1: I'm quoting.
2: Wow. He knows the Bible. Can you imagine?
1: Yeah, well, why shouldn't we feel peaceful with our faith? Apparently, this person does not. Let me run this by you, Father Larry. It's this guy here.
2: No.
1: I know my faith should be a source of peace, but I don't always feel that peace. I worry a lot about sinning.
2: Mm.
1: And even after confession, I don't always feel forgiven. Now, it's not me. This is a person writing in here.
3: I love that. Well, it drives me crazy, that exact thing. I don't feel forgiven. I say, Christianity has nothing to do with your feelings. It's not about feeling. You know, again, people say, Father, I want to confess something because I've confessed it 50 times, but I don't feel forgiven. I go, don't you dare.
1: You don't hit people in confession,
3: I do
1: you?
3: Sometimes, if they're big men, sometimes. But the reality is, I'll say, listen, it's not about you, how you feel. One drop of the blood of Jesus Christ is enough to cover your

0: sins. Why would you give Satan glory by confessing it again and again and again? So you're saying, Jesus, your blood isn't enough to cover my sin that I've confessed, that I've repented for. And the devil loves to keep us focused on ourself and our past. Jesus says, you look at me and look at the future. That if a person confesses their sins, then he will save us. And he will forgive us. And again, what's necessary is repentance, of course. You just can't say, I'm sorry. That's never enough. You need to repent of sin, which means, God, I did this, and by your grace, I'm not going to do it anymore. And so if you have a repentant heart and you say, you know, again, in our weakness, we might fall, but Lord, by your grace, I'm not going to do this anymore, then be at peace.
1: 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Let's get back to the phones now and talk with Clinton, a first-time caller from Anchorage, Alaska, listening on KHRA. Hey there, Clinton. What's on your mind today?
2: Well, I was listening to the definitions of the mortal sins, and I like that idea. And then when Father was speaking about ballpoint pens and it not being a mortal sin, it got my gears thinking, my gears spinning. You know, some people have a different feeling in their heart or a different idea of what a mortal sin could be. And each person could be stumbled personally. In my opinion, their walk with the Lord is personal. So they could be stumbled over something as small as a ballpoint pen. And it's what's laid on their heart, I believe. What becomes, you know, that's how we can kind of decipher between the two, where you get in that mixed line between, you know, the mortal sin, the venial sins, or whatnot. I don't think I'm too far off on that. I'm curious as to what he thinks about that.
3: Yeah.
2: Each one of us has a certain goal, and it gets moved a little bit each time as we walk with the Lord, as we walk with Christ, as we become more filled with the Spirit.
3: Sure. I really appreciate the question. I understand what you're getting at. So there's something to what you say, but I want to introduce a couple caveats. So the Catholic Church's moral theology, its view of what makes acts to be moral or immoral, is very realist and objective, meaning that it's grounded in the real nature of things, not in how I feel about them, but in the nature of the things themselves. So there is something that it is for a human being to flourish, and there's something that it is for a human being to go badly, and that's going to be true whatever I think or feel about it. I mean, I'll give you an example. There are, as you know, you probably know this, there are people who have a kind of pathological desire to amputate limbs off of their body. It happens, and they go. They have to leave the country. They go to some other country, and they ask for some surgeon to chop their legs off. And it's bizarre why that goes on. I mean, and they may feel subjectively better about themselves after they've performed the procedure. I don't think their subjective satisfaction with self-mutilation would be a sufficient criterion for determining the objective good. Right. I mean,
1: right.
3: I think you can look at that and say, a human being is more likely to flourish with all of their limbs than otherwise. There is a problem here. It's not the existence of your legs. It's psychological. Right.
1: So
3: your flourishing may entail pursuing cures for something that you don't want cured. Right. Because you're not a good judge of what is in your own best interest. So I want to put a limit on how much my subjective sense is the authoritative guide. When it comes to, you know, the ballpoint pen example, there is a psychological condition, you've probably heard of it, obsessive compulsive disorder, that can manifest in the moral domain by something that the Catholic Church calls scrupulosity. And that is when I start being afraid that there is a mortal sin under every bush. And does that affect my relationship with God? You betcha.
1: Sure.
3: But negatively, right? Because it leaves me in a position of being sort of craven and fearful and unable to engage in productive ways in reality. And so I would never want to tell someone who suffered from scrupulosity, if you think it's a mortal sin, then it's a mortal sin for you, right? Because to give that advice would be to encourage them in what is essentially a psychological disability that is going to majorly impact their flourishing in a negative way.
1: Mm,
3: now,
1: yeah.
3: It might be true that their judgments about morality are so screwed up, so neurotic, that they have no moral responsibility at all. I mean, they're just not free. And if you've ever dealt with somebody that has severe obsessive compulsive disorder or some kind of compulsive habit, you know that freedom just goes out the window,
1: yeah.
3: right? And so the moral question almost has to be put aside for a moment to get the person well enough to be morally responsible, right? And so I don't think you're wrong that we should listen to that subjective sense of unease. It's not an infallible authority. And if we're genuinely wise, then we're teachable, open to correction, and we listen to people who have better moral judgment than we do about our moral judgments and are willing to correct them in the face of contrary evidence and counsel.
1: Fantastic call, Clinton. Thanks for checking in from Anchorage. It is Call to Communion here on EWTN. 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We did get a call from Richard in Michigan. He couldn't hold on, but he asked, is it possible that Mary was assumed while living in Ephesus?
3: Yeah. Don't know. But yeah.
1: We just don't know.
3: Don't know.
1: Okay. Yeah. This text also came in from James in Tulsa. Dr. Anders, does the church teach that the Jews bear eternal responsibility for the death of Christ?
3: It teaches the exact opposite of that, right? That we all are responsible for our sins and the rationale for Christ's incarnation and atonement. It is absolutely not the Jews specifically.
1: Okay. Good to know there, and thank you for that question. David in Idaho says, a Protestant preacher stated something last Sunday that did not sit right with me. He stated that the Catholic Church tried to conquer and replace Israel. Please help me make sense of this Protestant preacher remark.
3: Sounds to me like this fellow is a Christian Zionist. And Christian Zionism is a theological position that maintains that the modern nation state of Israel, founded in 1948, is the inheritor, the target of Old Testament prophecies regarding the future of Israel and Judah. And as you know from reading the Hebrew prophets, say like the end of Isaiah, for example, there are some glorious pictures in there about the king of Judah collecting tribute from pagan nations and gold and frankincense and myrrh being brought on camels laden with this stuff through the gates of Jerusalem and the law of the Lord going forth from Zion and all the nations recognizing the God of Judah and so forth. And it's very militaristic and it's very temporal and it's very material. And clearly in Jesus' own day, some of his contemporaries, when they heard his message that the kingdom of God had come, thought, well, that means this stuff's going to happen. Where are the camels? Where's the gold? We're waiting for it. You know, the Messianic king is going to beat back the Romans and stick it, you know, to the Babylonians probably, and we'll get what's coming to us, and we'll, you know, re-extend the borders of the Solomonic Empire, and Israel will be a great world power again. That idea was current in Jesus' day, and it is the position that Christian Zionists hold. They think that those Old Testament prophecies will be literally fulfilled in a future eschaton in which the physical nation of Israel will play a significant role. And that attitude is one of the reasons that many dispensational Protestants take a particular political stance in American policy towards the state of Israel that I think could be charitably described as uncritical, right? They sort of give Israel a pass because they think that there is the state of Israel somehow God's anointed, etc. Never mind the fact that it's not a Davidic monarchy. Never mind the fact that most Israelis are religiously secular, and quite honestly hostile to Christianity. Many of them, not all of them, many of them hostile to Christianity. And the Catholic Church's position is that modern state of Israel is likely any other state. It's like France or the United States or Russia or China, and it's answerable to the same kinds of standards of social justice and international law that any civilization is answerable to, and we should judge it on those terms, and it doesn't get a pass, doesn't get special privilege or special condemnation. They're just people like everybody else. And Christ himself told us that the kingdom of God was fulfilled in his ministry, and explicitly that it was not of this world, right? And so it's not the Catholic Church as some institution separate from Christ that interprets the Old Testament in a typological and symbolic way. That is, in fact, central to the New Testament exegesis of the Old Testament.
1: David in Idaho, thank you so much for your text. It is called a communion here on EWTN. Let's go to Jack in Nebraska, listening to us on Sirius XM channel 130. Hey there, Jack. What's on your mind today?
4: Yeah, I'm here. I'm going to piggyback off that guy who called in about his family who decided to go into Islam, and your answer brought up a couple of questions in my head. One is can a person obey their conscience and still be sinning against God? And two, would leaving the Catholic faith for that religion be considered grave matter?
3: Yeah, thanks. I really appreciate the question. So the Catholic Church regards apostasy from Catholicism as a gravely wrong act, to be sure. It's a gravely wrong act. I don't necessarily have to specify about one religion versus another, right? I mean, it would be gravely wrong to abandon Catholicism for atheism, for Protestantism, for Islam, for Hinduism, for Aztec sun worship. I mean, this would not be a good thing to leave the Catholic faith. And I suppose the gravity of the fault would depend to a certain extent on what you were replacing it with, right? So the view of the Catholic Church on the interrelationship of different religious bodies is that they are, you know, so many concentric circles out from the deposit of faith and central truths of the Catholic religion. So I give you an example when it comes to Islam. Yeah, within Catholicism, there is an idea that God is our Father, that our relationship to him is a filial one characterized by love and trust, and that the development, the sanctification of the person is precisely the actualization, the development of his love and his reason, right? His conscience and his ability to love God and love others. Islam has a different conception of the relationship of God to humanity, where God is more like the owner of pets than the father of children. And they don't use the language of God our Father, and they find that offensive. And their model, as far as I understand it, their model of morality is not, it doesn't have the same sort of realist, rationalist elements that fall under the Catholic conception, which is that we seek the rational good of the human being, the genuine flourishing, the integral well-being of all peoples. It's much more law-based, based on divine revelation, and can be counterintuitive. Like God in Islamic law could demand something that, say, would run flat contrary to the rest of the planet's common sense about what human rights would entail, which is one of the reasons why Islamic countries tend to not be big fans of things like the UN Declaration on Human Rights. That doesn't really fit with their tradition. Catholic Church thinks that many of those human rights are things that you don't need religion to know about, right? That religion may prompt us to think about them, but you can derive these things from a rational consideration of the human person. So to the extent that a person's conversion to Islam meant that they started denying the intrinsic dignity of peoples and acting accordingly, then it would be more or less grave. Now, you know, Islam, like all religious traditions, like Catholicism, is an ambiguous category. And you can ask 10 different Muslims, what does it mean to be a Muslim? And you'll have some commonality among the answers, but as you begin to probe a little bit deeper, you'll find that you can get 10 different conceptions.
1: Wow.
3: Some of those conceptions are going to be closer to the Catholic understanding of the good and the moral and the reasonable. Some are going to be farther away. And so I think there's always going to be a kind of sliding scale. It's possible to be a Catholic, to be a card-carrying Catholic, and have a fanatical, superstitious, and irrational view of what Catholicism entails. And St. John of the Cross, a doctor of the Catholic Church, wrote his famous work, The Dark Night of the Soul, to show how it was possible to sincerely follow Catholicism to hell, right? Wow. That you can hold the Catholic faith in such a way mm-hmm. that it tends to your pride and egotism and lust, etc., all while thinking yourself righteous, right? And that sensibility is deeply imprinted in the teaching of Jesus as well. Just because you think you're righteous doesn't mean you're righteous. And so an individual Muslim might actually have a purer heart and a cleaner conscience and a greater commitment to justice than some particular Catholic. Mm-hmm. And so, you know, I'm trying to be nuanced here. Is it good to leave Catholicism? No, right? But I think how grave it is depends on precisely what you're moving into.
1: Okay. Jack, thanks so much for your call today from Nebraska. It is Call to Communion here on EWTN. Great program coming up tonight on EWTN Radio. Bible in a Year and Catechism in a Year. When this was introduced a couple of years ago by Father Mike Schmitz, it really took the world by storm, both on the radio and online, where Father Mike guides you through the entire Bible and the Catechism of the Catholic Church in 365 episodes. If you've ever wanted to understand what it means to be Catholic and allow those truths to shape your life, well, this program is for you. 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Let's go now to Brad in Knoxville, Tennessee. 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Hey there, Brad, what's on your mind today?
5: I have a quick question for you. If the devil's evil, he can't read your mind, but he tries to influence you in the actions or words or what he knows of you. Mm-hmm. If I go to church and I confess my sins to a priest, is he ever allowed in the boundaries of the church hear my sins and try to use them against me, or is he blocked from that access within the church?
3: Yeah, thanks. I really appreciate the question. So I think the best counsel I could give you here was the devil already knows what your sins are. He doesn't need to bug the confessional to figure out what you're doing wrong, right?
1: Yeah.
3: Because he's probably at the root of them anyway, right, your sins. And going to confession is on balance, a very good thing. I mean, there are occasions when going to confession could not be good. For example, if you go make a bad confession, you don't actually make an honest, you know, assessment of your faults and repent of your sins and so forth. But provided you have a good confessor and you make an honest confession, confession is going to be spiritually helpful for you. You don't need to worry about the devil using that against you. The devil can't use that against you.
1: Brad, thanks so much for your call. Glad you're listening in Knoxville. Got a call earlier in the week from Adam, and here it is. And this is regarding what we talked about earlier, scrupulosity. Adam's question is, how do I know if I'm scrupulous, and can a scrupulous person get to heaven?
3: If you're asking the question, you're probably scrupulous. You know, I remember one time someone saying that they were a little bit scrupulous, and the priest stopped him and said, "There is no such thing as a little bit scrupulous." And I thought that was a very good
1: response. Kind of like a little bit pregnant, right?
3: Right, exactly. Okay. If you're asking the question, you're probably already sort of hypersensitive to these sorts of things and probably scrupulous. And of course you can go to heaven. Of course you can go to heaven. Of course you can go to heaven. So, you know, think of scrupulosity. I mean, I really, when people call in the show and they're scrupulous, I default first to the medical diagnosis. Not that I'm qualified to diagnose them personally. Of course I'm not. But because this really is something that's grounded in the psychology and the personality of the person that they suffer from, it really is an affliction. I mean, so think of it in terms of something that's causing you to hurt, not something that you need to be scrupulous about being scrupulous. Oh my gosh, I'm scrupulous. I need to repent of being scrupulous. I mean, that's an infinite regress you could never get out of.
1: It's a tape loop.
3: Yeah, you can never get out of that one.
1: Yeah,
3: you know? So, I mean, the proper disposition is, oh, I'm so sorry for this individual. You know, they're really having a hard time. And I mean, yeah, be compassionate to yourself.
1: Absolutely. Thanks so much, Adam. Appreciate it, and glad we could answer your question on today's program. Here's a, well, we're going to go to the phones in just a moment. Let me ask a quick email question from Lorna. What is the best way to reject Satan in our times?
3: Best way to reject Satan in our times is to consistently follow your conscience in doing the good, the rational pursuit of the good, and the Catholic faith given to us by God through Jesus Christ is an objective guide with objective means of grace to help us to do that better and better and better. love God, love your neighbor, obey your conscience, resist evil, do good, learn to do right, resist evil, purify yourself, make use of the tools of the Catholic faith.
1: Okay. Hey, thanks so much, Lorna, for your email. Here's a question from Jaime. What is or where is the best place for a layperson to get an online theology course?
3: Huh.
1: And they're out there, right?
3: Well, there's quite a few of them. There's quite a few of them. I don't know about best. I can tell you some that are popular and prominent.
1: Okay.
3: The Augustine Institute is sort of set up. I mean, their organization was to facilitate online theological education. I know Franciscan University of Steubenville is another one that's got a big online program. But quite honestly, is there an institution of higher learning today that doesn't have an online degree? I think they almost all do.
1: Yeah, I think so too. Jaime, thank you so much for your email. We're going to go to the phones now for Matthew in Chicago, listening on Sirius XM, channel 130. Hey there, Matthew, what's on your mind today?
6: Hi, I'm going to be real quick. I was just telling the call screener, a friend of mine, a doctor, Indian Punjabi, just got in a conversation what their religion is and what, you know, God is within him, God is with them, and just kind of gave a real eloquent answer for their God is. And then she just kind of looked at them. She goes, I'm assuming you're a Christian. What are you? And then she asked me, goes, well, what is your belief? And I says, you know, our religion, if it wasn't for the Jewish chosen faith, we won't even exist. And she goes, what do you mean? I says, we're the outgrowth of the chosen, of the Jewish faith. But I didn't have an answer for her. She really wanted to know. She goes, well, who's your God? And why do you believe in Christianity? What does it mean to you? And I was kind of confounded. I didn't answer it too well. And maybe I just didn't feel like, if I was asked by another Christian, another Protestant or Catholic, I would have a real good say in terms of, you know, but, you know, we're here in Chicago, we're a melting pot. So I would have the same. So I was just wondering if Dr. Anders got something to say.
1: Okay.
6: And I love your answers early on about the Protestants or the sensationalist Zionists in this country who have, the way you explained it, it doesn't get a lot of media attention in this country at all.
3: Yeah, thanks. I really appreciate the question. So, you know, there's a lot of ways you could attack the question, what do you believe, right? It really depends on the context and who you're talking to, how much detail you want to go into. But if I were talking to a Punjabi doctor, a friend of mine, I guess I would probably start with believing the existence of God as the first principle, the source and origin of the universe, who is to a certain extent knowable rationally, right? That I can know that there's an origin of things, and I can know that there is an objective good that ties back into that origin. So things like objective morality tie back into the existence of God. The intelligibility of the world is explained by, you know, God being rational and so forth. So it validates human reason and human conscience. But that people maybe don't do a great job of reaching out to God and obeying their conscience and growing in virtue. And so because of that problem, God sent prophets and ultimately sent his son, Jesus Christ, who is the incarnation of God, the second person of the Trinity, to teach the way of righteousness and to demonstrate it by his own divine life, and up to and including his death on a cross, a death of martyrdom, right? Because he was teaching things that others didn't want to hear, and he didn't back down in the face of opposition. He died for it. And that to die for a cause like that is meritorious. It's noble. It's praiseworthy. God thinks so too, and he rewarded Christ by raising him from the dead and pouring out on him and his followers the gift of the Holy Spirit, empowerment to live that holy life following the example and witness and teaching of Christ. So I might start with something like that, and then, of course, we can elaborate on the details because there's so much more to say.
1: Yes, indeed. Matthew, thanks for your call. Got a quick call here from JP right here in Birmingham, who says, and we may need to define terms, Dr. Anders, is investing in ETFs morally good, or a direct or indirect cooperation with evil, since ETFs may include companies which do what I may not agree with. What about REITs, since many companies are pricing out first-time home buyers?
3: Yeah, real estate investment trusts and exchange-traded funds. So both of these are instruments that allow an investor to buy under a single ticker symbol a whole basket of companies typically designated by industry or investment style or something like that, similar to the mutual funds of the 1980s, but more tradable. Whether or not they're a good or a bad idea, so you're concerned about investing in morally compromising industries or businesses touches on the Catholic theory about moral cooperation with evil. Formal cooperation with evil is always wrong if you intend the evil thing that they are doing. So if, let's say, for example, there's a company that exclusively makes materials used for one purpose, and that is to commit surgical abortion. It has no other function, no other purpose. Yeah. You know, that would be engagement in that would be formally wrong. You can't you might not formally agree with it, but you can't do that because just the only goal right. you have in mind. Material cooperation with evil is when you lend some support, but if you're remote from that support, your guilt or culpability can be mitigated to a certain extent. There are principles you can bring to bear on investments to determine if your cooperation is sufficiently remote to be justifiable. The United States Conference of Catholic Bishops publishes a list of their own investment guidelines. They're not your investment guidelines, but the guidelines that the Bishops Conference uses for their own investments. You might take a peek at those, but this is something that I really have to explain at more length, and I've just run out of time on the show to get into it.
1: We'll do that another time, I promise. Dr. Andrews, thank you so much.
3: Thanks, Tom.
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8: If we have faith, we can be sure that it'll be put to the test. Sometimes by our co-workers who taunt us, sometimes by the difficult circumstances of life. But to get to heaven, we have to endure to the end. And Jesus shows us how. Find out more next on Breaking the Bread. Our commitment to Christ will surely be put to the test. We will hear whispered warnings and denunciations, just as Jeremiah does in this week's first reading. Even so-called friends will try to trap and trip us up. For Jesus' sake, then, we will bear insults and be made outcasts, even in our own homes, as we hear in this week's psalm. Jeremiah tells us we must expect that God will challenge our faith. He will probe our minds and hearts to test the depth and sincerity of our love. Be not afraid, Jesus assures us three times in this week's gospel. Though he may permit us to suffer for our faith, our Heavenly Father will never fail or forsake us. As Jesus assures us, everything unfolds in his providence, under his watchful gaze, even the falling of the tiniest sparrow to the ground. And each of us is even more precious to him. Steadfast in this faith, we must be prepared to resist the tactics of Satan. He is the real enemy who seeks the ruin of our souls in Gehenna or hell. So we are to seek God, as the psalmist says, "Zeal for the Lord's house, for the heavenly kingdom of our Father, should consume us as it consumed Jesus." As Jesus bore the insults of those who blasphemed God, so should we. By the gracious gift of himself, Jesus bore the transgressions of the whole world, St. Paul tells us. In rising from the dead, he has shown us that God rescues the life of the poor and the humble, that he does not spurn his own when they are in distress. In his great mercy, he will turn toward us as well. He will deliver us from the power of the wicked. That's why we proclaim his name from the housetops. That's why we sing praise and thanksgiving in every Eucharist. We are confident of Jesus' promise that we who declare our faith in him before others will be remembered before our Heavenly Father. This is Scott Hahn for Breaking the Bread.
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10: This is Father Ignatius John Schweitzer. In the name of the Father, and of the Son, and of the Holy Spirit, amen. Lord, the culture of death assaults us daily. Renew our culture. Transform it into a culture of life. Bring abortion to an end. Make us people who love one another. God of all life, open our hearts to reverence human life, the infinite dignity of the human person, your very image and likeness in this world. Open our eyes to catch a glimpse of you in the human person. Lord, deliver us from evil. And we find this deliverance, this redemption, this freedom in the Lord Jesus and the abundant life he has come to give us, the abundant life that he himself is for us. In the name of the Father, and of the Son, and of the Holy Spirit, amen.
11: 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Right now, it's time for Father Bernard McGuckian and the Sacred Heart of Jesus on EWTN, Catholic Radio for the Philippines.
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13: I'm Father Bernard McGuckian here in St. Peter's Square. Come and join us as we explore the links between the Sacred Heart and the Eucharist through the centuries.

0: Welcome to our program. Through the centuries, the popes have met the faithful in this square. They've encouraged them, challenged them, and reminded them of their high destiny as Christians. St. Albert the Great, one of the great doctors of the Church, described the Eucharist as one of the first gifts of the Sacred Heart. Through the centuries, women who were not ordained priests made an extraordinary contribution to the development of that devotion. One in particular was a young woman in Belgium known as Juliana of Liège. Her experience of the Eucharist led one day to the establishment of the Feast of Corpus Christi. That was in the 12th century. One of the men who heard about her extraordinary visions, where she felt that she had been called to introduce a new feast into the Church, became Pope Urban IV. And in 1264, he introduced that beautiful feast that has lifted our hearts every year. Some years later, Margaret Mary Alacoque, in France this time, had a vision of the Lord who told her that he wanted a special feast in honor of his Sacred Heart. And this feast was to be an act of reparation for the neglect of Corpus Christi, the body of Christ, over subsequent centuries. She was told to have this feast established in the Church, and as a contemplative nun who never left her convent, she was unable to do anything directly, but she was assisted by priests like Claude Lacolombière, Jean Croiset, Joseph de Galifet, and Pius IX, the man who gave us the Immaculate Conception, in 1856 established the Feast of the Sacred Heart, which has become a part of Catholic life ever since. Some years later, after work at Paris Le Monial, where the Sacred Heart appeared, another woman, this time a laywoman called Martha de Noyat, felt called to promote another feast in the Church, the Feast of Christ the King. She worked hard, she contacted many people, she collaborated with priests, lay people, bishops, cardinals, sent a petition to Pius the 11th. And she lived to have the extraordinary privilege and pleasure here at St. Peter's on the very last day of 1925 of being present at the first Mass of Christ the King. Pius the 11th himself wanted that feast to be celebrated firstly in the holy year 1925. And it's now a part of our liturgical calendar. It's now celebrated on the last Sunday of the liturgical year. But as with both Margaret Mary and Juliana of Liège, suffering was also the lot of this woman who was given such a privilege in the Church as bringing a whole new feast into the Church. 6 weeks after her great victory here in St. Peter's, she was working with her secretary in her office at Paris Le Monial when faulty plumbing led to her death. She and her secretary died as a result of carbon monoxide poisoning in her office, to the astonishment of all those who knew her. They couldn't believe that Martha would not continue with the great work she had started. Then in the 21st century, the first canonized saint was Saint Faustina Kowalska. She was in the line of those other great women. She was called to bring into existence the Feast of Divine Mercy, which is celebrated in the Church on the Sunday after Easter each year. And the late Pope John Paul II, of the great joy of establishing that feast, which was initiated by a Polish person like himself. And my hope is that that feast day will do for the sacrament of reconciliation, known popularly as confessions, what the Feast of the Sacred Heart did for the Eucharist. St. Margaret Mary wanted people to approach the Eucharist with confidence, without fear, knowing that they were responding to the invitation of Jesus, come to me, all who labor and are overburdened, and I will give you rest. But the sacrament of reconciliation and the sacrament of the Eucharist are intimately linked. One prepares us for the fruitful reception of the other. So in the centuries to come, we hope that people will come to the sacrament of reconciliation in greater numbers than in the past and realize that it is here where Jesus teaches them wisdom in the secret of their hearts, takes away their guilt. One of the famous hymns from the English-speaking church has the lines, ransomed, healed, restored, forgiven. I would like to make a change in those four. For me, it's not ransomed, healed, restored, forgiven. It's ransomed on Calvary, forgiven immediately once we have the gift of sorrow, and then the process of healing is ongoing through Eucharist and reconciliation, leading ultimately to total completion. So it's ransomed, forgiven, healed, and total restoration. And the motto of Pius X, the Pope here in Rome, who invited the children to come to communion early. He wanted children to come to the Eucharist. His motto was to restore all things in Christ. And the contribution towards that is frequentation of Eucharist and reconciliation. Another woman who played a most important role in the development, fulfillment of devotion to the Sacred Heart was a young German woman, Maria Droste zu Wischering. She came from Germany, but she entered the Good Shepherd Order, which was founded by St. Jean Eudes, who was the first man to talk about the two hearts, the Sacred Heart of Jesus and the Immaculate Heart of Mary. And even before St. Margaret Mary had the visions in Paris Le Monial, he had established a feast of the two hearts. This young German woman joined the order in Germany, but was sent to the convent of the order in Oporto, Portugal. She led a very holy life, had a tremendous way with difficult girls, and although she was a German aristocrat, she could identify with people from all strata of society. But the Lord spoke to her and revealed to her that he wanted the whole world, the universe, consecrated to his Sacred Heart, and that she was to communicate this message to the Pope of the time, Pope Leo XIII. The message was not taken seriously, and then through her confessor, she told Leo XIII something about himself that nobody else in the world but God could have known. So her message was taken seriously. On the Feast of the Sacred Heart, 1899, after serious consideration, Leo XIII produced an encyclical called Annum Sacrum and consecrated the whole universe to the Sacred Heart. The young nun herself knew that her work was now done. She died in excruciating agony on the eve of the Feast of the Sacred Heart, 1899. Her spinal paralysis led eventually to her death, but not before she had given this great gift to the world. And Leo XIII felt that we were moving in at that time to a century that would be difficult. He also invited churches all over the world to pray to St. Michael the Archangel, because he felt something awful would happen in the 20th century. He was right. Two world wars, other conflicts, all through it. More people were put to death in the 20th century than practically the whole of the previous human history. So the Sacred Heart had to be there in the middle of all this. Five great women made their contribution. From the Feast of the Sacred Heart in 2009 until the same feast the following year, the Church celebrated the Year of the Priest. The idea was that it was the 150th anniversary of the death of the patron saint of the parish clergy of the world, Saint Jean-Marie Vianney, the Curie of Ars. He has been presented by all the popes since the day he died as a model of what is known as pastoral charity. He was known as a martyr of the confessional. He spent hours and hours each day in the confessional. He said Mass each day with great emotion, and in those days the Mass was meant to last half an hour. He didn't go over the half an hour, but he packed so much emotion and commitment and love and fidelity into that hour that he moved everybody who looked on him. One interesting effect of the work of the Curie at Ars was that there were not many priestly vocations in the years after he died. What there were large, happy families, deeply Christian, who practiced their faith, because those are the seedbed of vocations to priestly life. Pius X, when he became a bishop for the first time, I think he was the youngest bishop in the Catholic Church. So he came home to his mother, who was quite a young woman at the time, because he was only 29, I think, and he playfully showed his episcopal ring to his mother as it glistened in the Italian sunshine and asked his mother to admire his beautiful ring. And she smiled, and then she presented her own finger with her wedding ring, and she said, "Yes, very beautiful, son, but you wouldn't have had yours if I hadn't had mine first." The Curie of Ars is a remarkable example of the old idea in the Church that the glory of the Catholic priesthood is happily married families. And out of happily married families who realize where the gifts of God are coming from through baptism, confirmation, reconciliation, Eucharist, then the sacrament of marriage will be celebrated chastely and with happiness, and there will be a sufficient number of young men coming forward to ensure the Church's future existence. St. Thomas Aquinas said one time, "God will never leave his Church without priests." And again, the Curie of Ars, he used an extraordinary statement. He said, "The priesthood is the Sacred Heart, because it's the visibility of God here in this world." It's very ordinary men who are called. Somebody, I think, amusingly said that one of the problems in the priesthood is we can only recruit among the laity. If we could call on the angels, it might be different. But no, God has taken ordinary, human, weak men. And it's even a greater mystery. The Jews were scandalized one day when Jesus said that a man's sins were forgiven. How can a man forgive sins? Well, there was much more around the corner, as the great John Chrysostom said. Not only would it be the Son of God himself who would forgive sins, it would be ordinary, sinful, weak men who would forgive sins, not because of their holiness, but because of the orders they received. We're all priests. In baptism, we all become part of the universal priesthood. We are a priestly people, as was clear from Exodus and St. Peter, a royal nation, a prophetic people. There's this one difference between the ministerial priesthood and the universal priesthood. The ministerial priesthood, which I share, is not for me. It is for others. Priests are ordered to ministering, helping other people offer sacrifice. So we're all priests, and only some are ministerial priests. But it's that primary priesthood of baptism that qualifies all of us to offer our gifts to God always. The ministerial priesthood, of which I have the privilege to be one, are there to help. One of the biggest mistakes that we all make, and I think the Jewish people made it in the past, was to underestimate their vocation. The prophets kept saying, "But your vocation is far bigger." You're called to be a light to the whole world. Give the world its savior. So here in St. Peter's Square, we're called and challenged to realize the depth and the breadth and the length and the height of our vocation, which is to express that love to the whole human race. We receive it from Christ in order to share it with others. On the Feast of the Sacred Heart in 2010, I had the privilege of being among the vast number of concelebrants here in St. Peter's Square. Beside me was my brother Michael, also a Jesuit priest. My third brother, Alan, had to settle for Ireland on that day. But it was an extraordinarily moving experience to be with the successor of Peter, the shepherd of the whole flock, as he broke bread with us and reminded us of the role of the priesthood, reminded us that the priesthood is indispensable in God's plan of salvation for the human race. God could have organized it otherwise. That was not how he did it. As St. Augustine says, God made us without us. He won't save us without us. That's also true individually, but it's also true at the level of the human race. It's members of our race who have to contribute to the ultimate salvation of one another. The priest has a specific role in this. Let's hear from some other priests who may have other insights on the implications of a priestly vocation.
1: To the youth, find the call of God in yourself and try to follow it. Even if there are problems, even if God is calling you, just say yes. He will do the rest and you will be happy forever.
2: Well, what I would say is that certainly this is worth it. It's beautiful. I feel so privileged. It's a great privilege to be chosen for this. And you have to really believe that this is true and go for it and decide that nothing else will matter and you lose everything else, doesn't matter. This is the most important thing and this is worth your whole life.
0: Encouraging words for those who are thinking about priesthood. If you haven't got an opportunity to come to the city of Rome, we hope that we have brought something of the splendor and the wonder of Rome to you. Every single person in the world has got a vocation. Your first vocation and mine was the calling from nothingness into being. Then from our mother's wombs into this world. If you're Christian, in through baptism into the life of Christ, then calling into adolescence, adulthood, and then for so many millions, old age. But then the big call comes at the end. It's a very encouraging word. Come, you whom my Father has blessed. And the only thing that matters is how we have expressed our love for God and others in whatever situation we found ourselves during those years. And one of the big promises of the Sacred Heart to Margaret Mary was, I will give them all the graces they need in their state of life. Whatever your work is, the Lord understands it. It's something good. He will empower you to carry it out to the best of your ability. It's now almost time to end our program, but I will leave you with my blessing here from St. Peter's Square. So may the blessing of Almighty God, Father, Son, and Holy Spirit descend upon you and remain with you forever.

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1: All right. Well, it is time for the Psalms. And remember that this segment that we call the Soulful Psalms are now its own podcast. Yes. If you go to EWTN Podcast Central, you can stream the Soulful Psalms segment as its own podcast. Or you can go to Apple or to SoundCloud or one of the other streaming services to get this segment on the Psalms as its own podcast. Well, today we're going to look at Psalm 19a. And this 19a is a psalm that's always recited during the office of matins or the office of readings. So Psalm 19, as we know, is the first book of Psalms, verses 1 through 41, which means it is written by David. And this prescript is very simple. It's the entire first verse for the choir master, a psalm of David. Very simple. So what does this tell us? That David wrote the psalm. And then he gave it to the choir master to put music to it. Okay. Now, some of these psalms, David put music to himself. Others, he allowed the Levitical priests that were assigned as choir masters to put music to his psalm. So this psalm is always used for apostles because it's a very evangelizing nature of the psalm. So let's dive in, starting at verse 2. The heavens declare the glory of God, and the firmament proclaims the work of his hands. All right, so the heavens declare the glory of God. So when we talk about the heavens here, okay, the heavens, basically in Jewish cosmology, they had three heavens, okay? Now, when we say heaven, we mean, of course, heaven where God lives, where God resides, okay? When they meant heavens, you had to be clear what they meant. So the first heaven was the sky, right? The clouds and the rain and the sky that we can see, that's the first heaven. Then there was the second heaven, which was the space, the stars, the moon, the sun, you know, so that's the second heaven. And then there was the third heaven, which is where God resides, you know, where we all hope to go after we die is to go to heaven. You know, the place of glorification where all the saints are right now with God. So so they don't specify here which heavens they're talking about, but that's good because I think all the heavens proclaim and declare the glory of God. And the firmament proclaims the work of his hands. So the firmament is what they saw that separated the heavens from each other. Okay, the firmament is what separated the heavens from each other. So it's the firmament that holds back the rain, you know, so the clouds come.

0: was the day that he died. Then Friday evening was the start of the next day. That's day two. Then Saturday evening was the start of the next day. That's three. That's how we get the 3 days of Jesus dead in the tomb. So they didn't think of it necessarily as a 24-hour period with minutes and seconds and all that kind of stuff. But so they talk about the day unto day. So our life, our eternity conveys the message. So all of God's created reality, including us, are the conveyors of the message, right? Just like the apostles were, just like the evangelists were, the gospel writers. They're imparting God's knowledge. Just as nature imparts God's knowledge, we, as also part of God's created reality, also impart the knowledge of God inspired by the Holy Spirit. Then verse 4, no speech, no word whose voice goes unheeded. Their sound goes forth through all the earth, their message to the utmost bounds of the world. So no speech, no word whose voice goes unheeded. So the witness of the power of God, of the reality of who God is, of God working in our lives every day, of God desiring intimacy and relationship with us, that message goes out to the farthest corners of the earth. There's not a place that exists in created reality that should not know the power of God. And so that's why the missionaries are so important. You know, those who leave their countries to go to other countries to bring that message of salvation to literally the four corners of the earth. You know, so we're so grateful for those missionaries, those evangelists who leave their home, who leave their country, Oregon, often have to learn another language or even several languages to be able to communicate with the people that they're going to bring that gospel message to. It's beautiful. The message to the utmost bounds of the world. Then verse 6, there he has placed a tent for the sun. It comes forth like a bridegroom coming from his tent, rejoices like a champion to run its course. All right. So wherever we are, the sun is there. Right? You can't get away from the, well, you can get away from the sun if you go into the shade, but you can't deny the reality of the sun. So the understanding here, I think looking at it from an allegorical perspective or typological perspective, in other words, looking how this is pointing to Christ, wherever we go, there's no place in the world that exists without the Son of God. Right? Remember Zechariah says in the Benedictus, the dawn from on high shall break upon us, who shine on those who dwell in darkness and the shadow of death, to guide our feet into the way of peace. So I think that maybe Zechariah had his mind this psalm. You know, he has placed a tent for the sun, comes forth like a bridegroom coming from his tent. So that message of the sun, just like the sun rises and makes its way across the sky, we make our way to the each in our to the all the four corners of the earth, or each in our own perspective, in our own sphere of influence, in our own diocese, in our own workplace, in our own families, bringing that message of love and salvation.
1: You know, and I know for a lot, especially in my own faith, but I've seen and heard from others, you know, when you go into a church or you go into a room with other believers and you pray, Holy Spirit or God, you know, come into this place. And it wasn't until I got older that, like, he's been there all week. We just finally showed up for what he's about to do in that moment and through those conversations or, you know, whatever, whether it's a missions trip or whatever. And I love that because, you know, looking at God's word, you know, he goes to make a way and prepare a place for us. Well, he does that not just in heaven, but here as well.
0: Yeah, absolutely. Absolutely. And, you know, just that awareness, being that constant awareness of God's presence. You know, sometimes I just walk around and just say, thank you, Jesus. Thank you, Lord. I mean, just walking in my house, just walking, you know, like going from the bedroom to the refrigerator for a drink, or going to the bathroom, whatever it is. Thank you, Jesus. Just that constant reminder of being in God's presence. A beautiful thing. Beautiful thing. And then the psalm continues here and kind of wraps up a little bit in verse 7. At one end of the heavens is the rising of the sun. So they're obviously, it's about the heavens here. So they're looking at the sky, and of course the sun, which resides in the universe and outer space.

0: And to the furthest end, it runs its course. So it's talking about the sun rising in the east and setting in the west, you know, and the sun rising from the east, the dawn from on high, the sun rises in the east, which is why, you know, the church for many, many years celebrated Mass ad orientem, you know, facing toward the east, toward the rising sun of God, the God who rose from the dead, you know, who's leading us to salvation. So it's not that the priest turns his back, to us when he's celebrating ad orientem. He's not turning his back toward us. He's facing the same way as us, leading us to Jesus, leading us in prayer, leading us in sacrifice to God. The priest standing in persona Christi, in the person of Christ, making the sacrifice, and we offering the sacrifice of our lives as well to God.
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4: The sorrowful mysteries concentrate our minds on the events of the passion and death of Jesus Christ. Whenever good comes into contact with evil, there is suffering. And when the greatest of all goods comes into contact with evil, we must expect great suffering. The Virgin Mary represents more than anyone else the human race in its active and devout participation in the suffering and death of Jesus. St. Paul calls us to fill up in our own lives those things that may be added to the sufferings of Christ. His sufferings are complete and fulfill all the needs of our salvation. And yet he calls us to take up our cross, to suffer along with him. In the five sorrowful mysteries, we consider well how our Blessed Lady participated in those sufferings and invites us in our own life in this world to do the same.

0: the name of the Father, and of the Son, and of the Holy Spirit. Amen. I believe in God, the Father Almighty, creator of heaven and earth, and in Jesus Christ, his only Son, our Lord, who was conceived by the Holy Spirit, born of the Virgin Mary, suffered under Pontius Pilate, was crucified, died, and was buried. He descended into hell. The third day he rose again from the dead, and he ascended into heaven, and is seated at the right hand of God, the Father Almighty, from whence he shall come to judge the living and the dead.
1: I believe in the Holy Spirit, the Holy Catholic Church, the communion of saints, the forgiveness of sins, the resurrection of the body, and life everlasting. Amen.
0: Our Father, who art in heaven, hallowed be thy name. Thy kingdom come, thy will be done, on earth as it is in heaven.
1: Give us this day our daily bread, and forgive us our trespasses, as we forgive those who trespass against us. And lead us not into temptation, but deliver us from evil. Amen.
0: Let us offer the next three Aves, that we will have an increase of faith, hope, and love. Hail Mary, full of grace, the Lord is with thee. Blessed art thou amongst women, and blessed is the fruit of thy womb, Jesus.
1: Holy Mary, Mother of God, pray for us sinners, now and at the hour of our death. Amen.
0: Hail Mary, full of grace, the Lord is with thee. Blessed art thou amongst women, and blessed is the fruit of thy womb, Jesus.
1: Holy Mary, Mother of God, pray for us sinners, now and at the hour of our death. Amen.
0: Hail Mary, full of grace, the Lord is with thee. Blessed art thou amongst women, and blessed is the fruit of thy womb, Jesus.
1: Holy Mary, Mother of God, pray for us sinners, now and at the hour of our death. Amen.
0: Glory be to the Father, and to the Son, and to the Holy Spirit.
1: As it was in the beginning, is now, and ever shall be, world without end. Amen.

0: The first sorrowful mystery, the agony in the garden. Let us pray in these five mysteries, these mysteries of sorrow, for those whose own lives mirror the passion of Christ. And let us pray in this first sorrowful mystery that we ourselves will not walk away from suffering. Our Father, who art in heaven, hallowed be thy name. Thy kingdom come, thy will be done, on earth as it is in heaven.
1: Give us this day our daily bread, and forgive us our trespasses, as we forgive those who trespass against us. And lead us not into temptation, but deliver us from evil. Amen.
0: Hail Mary, full of grace, the Lord is with thee. Blessed art thou amongst women, and blessed is the fruit of thy womb, Jesus.
1: Holy Mary, Mother of God, pray for us sinners, now and at the hour of our death. Amen.
0: Hail Mary, full of grace, the Lord is with thee. Blessed art thou amongst women, and blessed is the fruit of thy womb, Jesus.
1: Holy Mary, Mother of God, pray for us sinners, now and at the hour of our death. Amen.
0: Hail Mary, full of grace, the Lord is with thee. Blessed art thou amongst women, and blessed is the fruit of thy womb, Jesus.
1: Holy Mary, Mother of God, pray for us sinners, now and at the hour of our death. Amen.
0: Hail Mary, full of grace, the Lord is with thee. Blessed art thou amongst women, and blessed is the fruit of thy womb, Jesus.
1: Holy Mary, Mother of God, pray for us sinners, now and at the hour of our death. Amen.
0: Hail Mary, full of grace, the Lord is with thee. Blessed art thou amongst women, and blessed is the fruit of thy womb, Jesus.
1: Holy Mary, Mother of God, pray for us sinners, now and at the hour of our death. Amen.
0: Hail Mary, full of grace, the Lord is with thee. Blessed art thou amongst women, and blessed is the fruit of thy womb, Jesus.
1: Holy Mary, Mother of God, pray for us sinners, now and at the hour of our death. Amen.
0: Hail Mary, full of grace, the Lord is with thee. Blessed art thou amongst women, and blessed is the fruit of thy womb, Jesus.
1: Holy Mary, Mother of God, pray for us sinners, now and at the hour of our death. Amen.
0: Hail Mary, full of grace, the Lord is with thee. Blessed art thou amongst women, and blessed is the fruit of thy womb, Jesus.
1: Holy Mary, Mother of God, pray for us sinners, now and at the hour of our death. Amen.
0: Hail Mary, full of grace, the Lord is with thee. Blessed art thou amongst women, and blessed is the fruit of thy womb, Jesus.
1: Holy Mary, Mother of God, pray for us sinners, now and at the hour of our death. Amen.
0: Hail Mary, full of grace, the Lord is with thee. Blessed art thou amongst women, and blessed is the fruit of thy womb, Jesus.
1: Holy Mary, Mother of God, pray for us sinners, now and at the hour of our death. Amen.
0: Glory be to the Father, and to the Son, and to the Holy Spirit.
1: As it was in the beginning, is now, and ever shall be, world without end. Amen.
2: O my Jesus, forgive us our sins, save us from the fires of hell, bring all souls to heaven, especially those in most need of thy mercy.
0: The second sorrowful mystery, the scourging at the pillar. Let us pray in this mystery that we will accept and grow with our own sufferings, that we will be prepared by grace for them. Our Father, who art in heaven, hallowed be thy name. Thy kingdom come, thy will be done, on earth as it is in heaven.
1: Give us this day our daily bread, and forgive us our trespasses, as we forgive those who trespass against us. And lead us not into temptation, but deliver us from evil. Amen.
0: Hail Mary, full of grace, the Lord is with thee. Blessed art thou amongst women, and blessed is the fruit of thy womb, Jesus.
1: Holy Mary, Mother of God, pray for us sinners, now and at the hour of our death. Amen.
0: Hail Mary, full of grace, The Lord is with thee. Blessed art thou amongst women, and blessed is the fruit of thy womb, Jesus.
1: Holy Mary, Mother of God, pray for us sinners, now and at the hour of our death. Amen.
0: Hail Mary, full of grace, the Lord is with thee. Blessed art thou amongst women, and blessed is the fruit of thy womb, Jesus.
1: Holy Mary, Mother of God, pray for us sinners, now and at the hour of our death. Amen.
0: Hail Mary, full of grace, the Lord is with thee. Blessed art thou amongst women, and blessed is the fruit of thy womb, Jesus.
1: Holy Mary, Mother of God, pray for us sinners, now and at the hour of our death. Amen.
0: Hail Mary, full of grace, the Lord is with thee. Blessed art thou amongst women, and blessed is the fruit of thy womb, Jesus.
1: Holy Mary, Mother of God, pray for us sinners, now and at the hour of our death. Amen.
0: Hail Mary, full of grace, the Lord is with thee. Blessed art thou amongst women, and blessed is the fruit of thy womb, Jesus.
1: Holy Mary, Mother of God, pray for us sinners, now and at the hour of our death. Amen.
0: Hail Mary, full of grace, the Lord is with thee. Blessed art thou amongst women, and blessed is the fruit of thy womb, Jesus.
1: Holy Mary, Mother of God, pray for us sinners, now and at the hour of our death. Amen.
0: Hail Mary, full of grace, the Lord is with thee. Blessed art thou amongst women, and blessed is the fruit of thy womb, Jesus.
1: Holy Mary, Mother of God, pray for us sinners, now and at the hour of our death. Amen.
0: Hail Mary, full of grace, the Lord is with thee. Blessed art thou amongst women, and blessed is the fruit of thy womb, Jesus.
1: Holy Mary, Mother of God, pray for us sinners, now and at the hour of our death. Amen.
0: Hail Mary, full of grace, the Lord is with thee. Blessed art thou amongst women, and blessed is the fruit of thy womb, Jesus.
1: Holy Mary, Mother of God, pray for us sinners, now and at the hour of our death. Amen.
0: Glory be to the Father, and to the Son, and to the Holy Spirit.
1: As it was in the beginning, is now, and ever shall be, world without end. Amen.
0: O my Jesus,
1: forgive us our sins.
0: Save us from the fires of hell.
1: Bring all souls to heaven, especially those in most need of thy mercy.
0: The third sorrowful mystery, the crowning with thorns. Our Father, who art in heaven, hallowed be thy name. Thy kingdom come, thy will be done, on earth as it is in heaven.
1: Give us this day our daily bread, and forgive us our trespasses, as we forgive those who trespass against us. And lead us not into temptation, but deliver us from evil. Amen.
0: Hail Mary, full of grace, the Lord is with thee. Blessed art thou amongst women, and blessed is the fruit of thy womb, Jesus.
1: Holy Mary, Mother of God, pray for us sinners, now and at the hour of our death. Amen.
0: Hail Mary, full of grace, the Lord is with thee. Blessed art thou amongst women, and blessed is the fruit of thy womb, Jesus.
1: Holy Mary, Mother of God, pray for us sinners, now and at the hour of our death. Amen.
0: Hail Mary, full of grace, the Lord is with thee. Blessed art thou amongst women, and blessed is the fruit of thy womb, Jesus.
1: Holy Mary, Mother of God, pray for us sinners, now and at the hour of our death. Amen.
0: Hail Mary, full of grace, the Lord is with thee. Blessed art thou amongst women, and blessed is the fruit of thy womb, Jesus.
1: Holy Mary, Mother of God, pray for us sinners, now and at the hour of our death. Amen.
0: Hail Mary, full of grace, the Lord is with thee. Blessed art thou amongst women, and blessed is the fruit of thy womb, Jesus.
1: Holy Mary, Mother of God, pray for us sinners, now and at the hour of our death. Amen.
0: Hail Mary, full of grace, the Lord is with thee. Blessed art thou amongst women, and blessed is the fruit of thy womb, Jesus.
1: Holy Mary, Mother of God, pray for us sinners, now and at the hour of our death. Amen.
0: Hail Mary, full of grace, the Lord is with thee. Blessed art thou amongst women, and blessed is the fruit of thy womb, Jesus.
1: Holy Mary, Mother of God, Pray for us sinners, now and at the hour of our death. Amen.
0: Hail Mary, full of grace, the Lord is with thee. Blessed art thou amongst women, and blessed is the fruit of thy womb, Jesus.
1: Holy Mary, Mother of God, pray for us sinners now and at the hour of our death. Amen.
0: Hail Mary, full of grace, the Lord is with thee. Blessed art thou amongst women, and blessed is the fruit of thy womb, Jesus.
1: Holy Mary, Mother of God, pray for us sinners now and at the hour of our death. Amen.
0: Hail Mary, full of grace, the Lord is with thee. Blessed art thou amongst women, and blessed is the fruit of thy womb, Jesus.
1: Holy Mary, Mother of God, pray for us sinners, now and at the hour of our death. Amen.
0: Glory be to the Father, and to the Son, and to the Holy Spirit.
1: As it was in the beginning, is now, and ever shall be, world without end. Amen.
0: O my Jesus, forgive us our sins. Save us from the fires of hell. Bring all souls to heaven, especially those in most need of thy mercy. The fourth sorrowful mystery, the carrying of the cross. Our Father, who art in heaven, hallowed be thy name. Thy kingdom come, thy will be done, on earth as it is in heaven.
1: Give us this day our daily bread, and forgive us our trespasses, as we forgive those who trespass against us. And lead us not into temptation, but deliver us from evil. Amen.
0: Hail Mary, full of grace, the Lord is with thee. Blessed art thou amongst women, and blessed is the fruit of thy womb, Jesus.
1: Holy Mary, Mother of God, pray for us sinners, now and at the hour of our death. Amen.
0: Hail Mary, full of grace, the Lord is with thee. Blessed art thou amongst women, and blessed is the fruit of thy womb, Jesus.
1: Holy Mary, Mother of God, pray for us sinners, now and at the hour of our death. Amen.
0: Hail Mary, full of grace, the Lord is with thee. Blessed art thou amongst women, and blessed is the fruit of thy womb, Jesus.
1: Holy Mary, Mother of God, pray for us sinners, now and at the hour of our death. Amen.
0: Hail Mary, full of grace, the Lord is with thee. Blessed art thou amongst women, and blessed is the fruit of thy womb, Jesus.
1: Holy Mary, Mother of God, pray for us sinners, now and at the hour of our death. Amen.
0: Hail Mary, full of grace, the Lord is with thee. Blessed art thou amongst women, and blessed is the fruit of thy womb, Jesus.
1: Holy Mary, Mother of God, pray for us sinners, now and at the hour of our death. Amen.
0: Hail Mary, full of grace, the Lord is with thee. Blessed art thou amongst women, and blessed is the fruit of thy womb, Jesus.
1: Holy Mary, Mother of God, pray for us sinners, now and at the hour of our death. Amen.
0: Hail Mary, full of grace, the Lord is with thee. Blessed art thou amongst women, and blessed is the fruit of thy womb, Jesus.
1: Holy Mary, Mother of God, pray for us sinners, now and at the hour of our death. Amen.
0: Hail Mary, full of grace, the Lord is with thee. Blessed art thou amongst women, and blessed is the fruit of thy womb, Jesus.
1: Holy Mary, Mother of God, pray for us sinners, now and at the hour of our death. Amen.
0: Hail Mary, full of grace, the Lord is with thee. Blessed art thou amongst women, and blessed is the fruit of thy womb, Jesus.
1: Holy Mary, Mother of God, pray for us sinners, now and at the hour of our death. Amen.
0: Hail Mary, full of grace, the Lord is with thee. Blessed art thou amongst women, and blessed is the fruit of thy womb, Jesus.
1: Holy Mary, Mother of God, pray for us sinners, now and at the hour of our death. Amen.
0: Glory be to the Father, and to the Son, and to the Holy Spirit.
1: As it was in the beginning, is now, and ever shall be, world without end. Amen.
0: O my Jesus, forgive us our sins. Save us from the fires of hell.
2: Bring all souls to heaven, especially those in most need of thy mercy.
0: The fifth sorrowful mystery, the crucifixion and death of Jesus on the cross. Scripture tells us that Mary stood beneath the cross, that she heard the cry of agony, "Why have you forsaken me?" That she heard her beloved son commend her to the care of John, and him to her. In our own sufferings in life, let us not become bitter or locked in our own grief. Let us be open to others to share their grief as Mary did. Let's not run away. Let's not ask why, a question that no one can answer. Rather, let us ask the question, what must I do to follow Jesus in fulfilling the will of God? Our Father, who art in heaven, hallowed be thy name. Thy kingdom come, thy will be done, on earth as it is in heaven.
1: Give us this day our daily bread, and forgive us our trespasses, as we forgive those who trespass against us. And lead us not into temptation, but deliver us from evil. Amen.
0: Hail Mary, full of grace, the Lord is with thee. Blessed art thou amongst women, and blessed is the fruit of thy womb, Jesus.
1: Holy Mary, Mother of God, pray for us sinners, now and at the hour of our death. Amen.
0: Hail Mary, full of grace, the Lord is with thee. Blessed art thou amongst women, and blessed is the fruit of thy womb, Jesus.
1: Holy Mary, Mother of God, pray for us sinners, now and at the hour of our death. Amen.
0: Hail Mary, full of grace, the Lord is with thee. Blessed art thou amongst women, and blessed is the fruit of thy womb, Jesus.
1: Holy Mary, Mother of God, pray for us sinners, now and at the hour of our death. Amen.
0: Hail Mary, full of grace, the Lord is with thee. Blessed art thou amongst women, and blessed is the fruit of thy womb, Jesus.
1: Holy Mary, Mother of God, pray for us sinners, now and at the hour of our death. Amen.
0: Hail Mary, full of grace, the Lord is with thee. Blessed art thou amongst women, and blessed is the fruit of thy womb, Jesus.
1: Holy Mary, Mother of God, pray for us sinners, now and at the hour of our death. Amen.
0: Hail Mary, full of grace, the Lord is with thee. Blessed art thou amongst women, and blessed is the fruit of thy womb, Jesus.
1: Holy Mary, Mother of God, pray for us sinners, now and at the hour of our death. Amen.
0: Hail Mary, full of grace, the Lord is with thee. Blessed art thou amongst women, and blessed is the fruit of thy womb, Jesus.
1: Holy Mary, Mother of God, pray for us sinners, now and at the hour of our death. Amen.
0: Hail Mary, full of grace, the Lord is with thee. Blessed art thou amongst women, and blessed is the fruit of thy womb, Jesus.
1: Holy Mary, Mother of God, pray for us sinners, now and at the hour of our death. Amen.
0: Hail Mary, full of grace, the Lord is with thee. Blessed art thou amongst women, and blessed is the fruit of thy womb, Jesus.
1: Holy Mary, Mother of God, pray for us sinners, now and at the hour of our death. Amen.
0: Hail Mary, full of grace, the Lord is with thee. Blessed art thou amongst women, and blessed is the fruit of thy womb, Jesus.
1: Holy Mary, Mother of God, pray for us sinners, now and at the hour of our death. Amen.
0: Glory be to the Father, and to the Son, and to the Holy Spirit.
1: As it was in the beginning, is now, and ever shall be, world without end. Amen.
2: O my Jesus, forgive us our sins, save us from the fires of hell. Bring all souls to heaven, especially those in most need of thy mercy.
0: Hail, Holy Queen, Mother of mercy, our life, our sweetness, and our hope. To thee do we cry, poor banished children of Eve. To thee do we send up our sighs, mourning and weeping in this valley of tears. Turn then, most gracious Advocate, thine eyes of mercy toward us, and after this our exile, Show unto us the blessed fruit of thy womb, Jesus. O clement, O loving, O sweet Virgin Mary, pray for us, O Holy Mother of God,
1: that we may be made worthy of the promises of Christ.
0: Let us pray. O God, whose only begotten Son, by his life, death, and resurrection, has purchased for us the rewards of eternal life, grant, we beseech thee, that meditating on these mysteries of the Most Holy Rosary of the Blessed Virgin Mary, we may imitate what they contain and obtain what they promise, through the same Christ our Lord. Amen. May the divine assistance remain always with us, and may the souls of the faithful departed, through the mercy of God, rest in peace. Amen. May the Holy Virgin bless you with her loving child, this day and forever. In the name of the Father, and of the Son, and of the Holy Spirit. Amen.
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6: And welcome to the next edition of Mother Angelica Answering the Call, a program where we get to hear Mother's great answers over the years to many callers on her live shows on EWTN. I get to do it. I'm Doug Keck, along with Father Joseph Mary Wolf, our chaplain here at EWTN. Some topics Mother takes on today's program: Mary's death, prayer with a grateful heart, life in heaven, and what if someone doesn't follow their vocation? Interesting question, but let's start off with the discussion of Mary's death. Sometimes they question, did Mary really die?
7: Yes, and you know, she's really following the line of thought that Pope St. John Paul II, I believe, had as well, that Mary wanted to share in everything of her son, including his death. Now, the Church has never officially taken a position on either that she died or she didn't die. Pius XII, when he had the Dogma of the Assumption in 1950, he said, having completed the course of her earthly life. And so it's like left up to discussion. But I believe that Mary's, Mother Angelica's answer here really is a fitting way to look at Mary's love for Jesus and wanting to share in everything that he did.
6: Yeah, I have to admit, when I first listened to the program and what Mother's answer, I almost expected her to be much more toward, no, it was basically the Dormition, and that's what happened, which more people who would seem to be pious would tend to focus on. But her connection there, again, that idea of Mother, that, you know, the spiritual's there, the supernatural's there, but also is the grid of real life and how things really are, and that people suffer. And that's where so much of the connectiveness happens in people's lives.
7: Yes, and that Mother herself, obviously, was familiar with suffering, and she saw it as a sharing in Jesus' own suffering. Well, if that's true of us in our life, that we can come to that understanding, certainly it was true of Mary, that she shared and accepted all things that were taking place on Mount Calvary, and Mother's opinion that she also would share then in his death.
6: It's also, she gives kind of an insight when she talks about Lazarus and the idea of, well, they're asleep, the way our Lord would see it. And so Our Lady, if, you know, was asleep in the Lord's mind or in his eyes, no matter what anyway, because he was going to bring her to heaven.
7: And we really can look at our own death in that light. Is it something terrible and horrible that we are, afraid of? Well, of course, we may have some anxiety about that. Or do we see it as a transition into the higher life, the fullness of our life? And that's really what death ought to be, growing in union with God here and that gentle transition into glory.
6: Absolutely. Let's see what Mother has to say about Mary's death.
2: We have a call. Hello?
8: Hello, Mother.
2: Where are you from?
8: From Florida.
2: And what is your question?
8: Talking about Our Lady, she was born without original sin.
2: Right.
8: And she carried...
2: She was conceived without original sin. There's a difference.
8: Yes.
2: Okay.
8: Thank you.
2: Okay.
8: She was conceived. And she carried the body of our Lord within her.
2: Right.
8: Did she die, or when Father Mitch Pacwa does the rosary in the Holy Land...
2: Yeah.
8: He goes into the church of Our Lady of Dormition,
2: right,
8: which is her falling asleep. And I hate to think of Our Lady as having died.
2: Well, I think she would want to follow our dear Lord, her son, in everything. You know, remember when our Lord went to see the centurion's, the servant, the daughter of one of the high people in the synagogue, and they said, my daughter, Jairus, was dead. She said, no use to come, Lord. You know, she died. She's dead. And then our Lord went, and all the people were in a professional mourning. You know, they were screaming and yelling and crying. And he said, why all this din? He said, she is not dead. She's asleep. Well, they all knew she was dead. So he goes in, and she was dead. And he says, rise. At Lazarus' tomb, he said, Lazarus, come forth. And wow, you know, Martha had to be real smart and explain the technicalities of death. She said, Master, he's been dead 4 days. He stinks. You know, it's amazing to me how we try to explain everything to God. Everything. He stinks. The Lord didn't pay any attention, no. And so we are constantly looking at Our Lady as if she did not die. Well, in the eyes of the Lord, she didn't die. She was asleep. Physically, though, her heart stopped, and she was dead. But she imitated her son to the end. He was in the tomb 3 days, and she was dead 3 days. But our Lord never looked at death, only asleep, because there's a transition. My soul is what's alive here and carries my body along. And my body is a means of practicing virtue and becoming holy. So Our Lady followed her son. And so the Dormition does mean sleep, but our Lord always looked at death as sleep. When he said somebody was dead, he was talking about the lower region. That's what he called dead. Now, are those in hell dead? No, they're very much alive. Their soul is alive. And one day, some of you don't think of this horrible thing, one day when the general resurrection happens, and some of you, oh, you believe in that. Ah. When you're there with the rest of us, you'll believe. And some of you are going to say, you know, Mother Angelica told me about this. And I didn't believe. But now those in hell will also take on their own bodies. Ugly, the worst ugliness you could ever imagine, according to their terrible sins. And they'll look awful and forever. Some of you listening to me in the night that just keep goofing off. You get drunk, you're on drugs, commit adultery. You do all those terrible things just like there's nothing ahead of you. Well, let me tell you. If you lose your soul and you're condemned to hell, you condemn yourself to hell. When the general resurrection comes along, are you going to be ugly looking forever? And those in thy kingdom, Lord, will look so beautiful.
6: And next up, we have a caller talking about prayer and praying with a grateful heart, asking Mother about, you know, in a sense, repetitive prayer, and does that work?
7: And we know, you know, even Psalm 136 repeats the same phrase over and over and over again. His mercy endures forever. So there is a useful repetition, and that's where our mind and our heart is engaged, and that's what Mother's talking about here. There's no useless prayers if our mind and our heart is engaged in that prayer and united with God.
6: Well, you hear it sometimes. There's a Protestant concern about, you know, this, the pagans babbling on, calling all, you know, like the names of their gods, etc. And she goes to point out that all prayer is pleasing to God if it's done with a grateful, loving heart. So it's not what you're saying, it's why you're saying it, in a lot of ways.
7: And even the rosary itself, which is often the accusation,
6: right,
7: is itself a mini scripture. So we're looking at Jesus' life, the mysteries of his life, and pondering it like Mary did with her heart.
6: Right. And you get to be able to think about our Lord, because you don't have to think about saying the prayer, because you know it by heart. So let's see what it is to pray with a grateful heart.
2: We have another call. Hello?
4: Hello.
2: Where are you from?
4: Fort Wayne, Indiana.
2: And what can I do for you?
4: I was wondering about the prayers that we say, you know, like these little prayers that you get through the mail and things from monasteries and that.
2: Yeah.
4: And I read those and keep on reading those. And I wondered, is that like babbling on, or is that all right to do things like that?
2: No. When our Lord said, don't be like the pagans who babble and don't know what they're saying, people used to do just that. They used to get on the street corner and they'd babble, and nobody knew what they were saying. They weren't praying from the heart. They weren't praying from the mind. They weren't praying to God. They were praying to make themselves look good. The Lord called them hypocrites. No. If you say the rosary, it's real prayer because it's a mini scripture. If you say a novena prayer, it's a real prayer. It's just somebody there to help you when your mind is blank, to give glory and praise to God, to be humble and ask for whatever it is you want. No prayer is useless. All prayer has power. All prayer is pleasing to God if it's done with a grateful, loving heart. Let's pray. Let's pray for you. Just a little spontaneous prayer. Lord, I don't know what this caller needs. I think she's not well. But you know all things. You're our physician. You're our Father. You're our love. You're our providence. You're everything to us. And we have no one else to go to, Lord. You're the one. I can't help this woman. You have to help her, huh? You're the only one. You're the only God. You're the only Savior. You're the only one who is good. As you look upon this caller and say to her, look, I love you, have no fear. Whatever your prayer, I hear you. I am grateful for the time you give me.
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0: Hi, this is Mike Aquilino with a few words about the guardian angels. Jesus assured us that we all have guardian angels, and we see their work throughout the Bible in both the Old and New Testaments. They guard and guide prophets, apostles, the Holy Family, and even entire churches and nations.
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3: And we are back, part two of Mother Angelica answering the call. Now we move on to a question about life in heaven, something a lot of people, I think, have questions about, Father.
4: Yes, and rightfully so. Mother noted that this question was a good question, that we know that birth is such a beautiful thing. Babies are just cherished things, right? Cherished people that we enjoy in this life. And she just can't imagine heaven without them. But Mother's pointing out, you know, it's going to be a higher life, and everything is going to be elevated. There's going to be something new. And procreation, of course, will end. As our Lord himself said, there's no marrying and giving in marriage in heaven.
3: She also talks about the need, and I think something that you would say is very prevalent today, this idea of original sin needs to be wiped away. Baptism has an action, and you need that if you're on your way to heaven. And today, mm-hmm. in many cases, people feel as if they've got their ticket punched.
4: Right. And she can even talk about these children who had, one wanted to share his all-day sucker, and the other one just wanted to keep it to himself. And so this is something that's inherent in children and all of us, that we've inherited original sin. St. Augustine even talks about this in his Confessions, how he saw these children and one just envious of the other. So there's this purification that needs to happen through baptism and through our growing conversion.
3: And she also makes a mention about, as you talked about with children earlier, about abortion, of being so evil, especially partial birth abortion, which now we're hearing about infanticide. She says not even Hitler thought of that.
4: Mm-hmm.
3: But we get to think about life in heaven, which sounds much better. Let's hear what Mother has to say.
5: And we have another call. Hello?
6: Hello, Mother.
5: Where are you from?
6: I'm calling you from Prince Edward Island, Canada.
5: Wonderful. And what is your question?
6: My question, Mother, is I was speaking to a friend of mine who is not a Catholic, but who is person of faith, and they asked me one day, is Jesus Christ coming back? So, of course, I said, yes, he's definitely coming back, and I pointed them to the book of Revelation and what the Lord has told us about his coming and the creation of the new heavens and the new earth, and that we will be without pain, suffering, death, etc. And he said, well, if we will not have death or suffering or pain, does that mean that there will be no new life? Because he said one of the most beautiful things in this world is new babies being born. And he said, I can't imagine a heaven without babies. So I thought that's a very good question, because we know that God creates, and we know that Christ is the eternal Word who creates. So is it possible that in heaven, although we are told there will be no marrying or giving in marriage, is it possible that we could have a heaven where God would not continue to create new human life? So I'd like to know what your thoughts on the subject are, whether you think that God will continue to create new human life, and if so, how he might do so.
5: Yeah. Well, the Church has taught, and has taught for centuries, when the end, the final days, the end of the world, there will be no more marriage, and there will not be any more children being born. It's not possible for children to be born in heaven. It's a whole new, a wonderfully new state and place in heaven. When the end, final end comes, and I think we're far away from it, but it will come, no question of that. When it comes, though, that will be the end of everything we know here on earth. The way it's lived, everything will be changed. But there will be an end to God creating people. Procreation will be at an end. If it were not, you'd have procreation in heaven, and then that would not be, that's impossible. We have a whole new state, even here. Our bodies will not be the same. They'll be a lot better. You're not going to have that wart on your chin, and you're not going to have that bald head. and you're not going to have flat feet, and you're you're not going to have all of the things that are imperfect, all the things that are trying to us, all the things that our desires are, you know, we suffer from the consequences of original sin. And nobody can deny that. When the liberal says there's no need for baptism, that is terrible, because we need to be baptized. We need to be brought back to the Lord. That original sin needs to be wiped away. And even then, we still have, you know, little bitty kids will be jealous if a brother or sister's born. All you parents have that experience. And some, you'll have twins. One will be very generous to a fault, and the other one, uh-uh. I told you the twins that came to see me one time, and they had these great big all-day suckers, just big, licking away. And one came in, and as soon as she saw me, she hid her sucker right behind her back. And the other one ran up and said, "You want a lick?" Already, at that young age, the selfishness, jealousy, all those things in us come out all during our lifetime. And every so often you get something you're so surprised at. I didn't know I did that. I didn't know I could feel that way. You see, we have to understand that in heaven, there's such a different total state. The desires we have here, legitimate or not, and that's what the Pharisees asked Jesus about, that poor woman who married seven brothers. Poor woman, I mean, Lord, save us, you know? All in the same family, I mean, boom, boom, boom, boom, boom, boom, boom. I feel sorry for the seventh man. He must have thought I'm a dead duck. Here she comes, I am a dead duck. And he did, I mean, wipe him. I mean, what is she going to do in heaven? I mean, that was a real question in their mind, you see, because, well, whose wife is she? Said she had all seven. She'll have a high place in heaven. Seven times. Now, see, the Lord said, no, no. He said, there is no Mary in heaven. And is that to say, and I understand your quandary and your question, there will come a time when marrying and babies being born will end. That is God's prerogative to decide. That's why abortion is so evil, because man decides, or a doctor or whatever, whether it will be life or not. And of course, partial birth abortion is hideous. Not even Hitler thought of that. And so in this day and age, I'm sad to say that there are atrocities that multiply, but in heaven it will not be so. And you're right. I mean, birth is such a beautiful thing, and babies are beautiful, and God, that was God's way of procreating the world. I think it's an awesome thing, but in heaven it will not be so.
3: And closing out this week's show, we have a question, Father, which you should know a lot about, vocations, and someone has a concern that what happens if you don't follow your true vocation?
4: Mother has a great line in here. I think a lot of people mix up vocations with a desire or call to holiness. Mm-hmm. And our first vocation, whatever our state in life is holiness. And that God sees that this particular state of life is going to be most advantageous for us to grow in holiness.
3: Right, and understanding what you're actually called to. You may be called to the married state. That might be the vocation you have.
4: We're all called to grow in love and generosity. And so a priest or religious is called to give themselves totally to God and to others, their communities, those that they serve, but families too. Mm-hmm. There's a lot of sacrifice that's involved of self-giving love, but even single people too, that they are called in some way to give the gift of themselves. There's the law of the gift, Pope St. John Paul II said, that we only find ourselves in the sincere gift of ourselves.
3: It reminds me of Thomas More, who said, better to be a chaste husband than a licentious priest in his own understanding of his own vocation. That's how he saw himself. I thought it's interesting, too, because there's a little bit of a miracle in here. Mother says, anybody can be holy, even a lawyer.
4: Was she thinking of Bill Stoltemeyer?
3: I never thought of that.
4: Who helped her so much, of course, so she loved Bill greatly.
3: That's right. She was used to dealing with holy lawyers. So let's see what she had to say about someone not following their vocation.
5: We have a call. Hello?
2: Oh, good evening, Mother.
5: Hi, where are you from?
2: Minnesota.
5: What is your question?
2: Well, first, if you're always tired, I wonder what that says about me, because you seem to have so much energy. My question is, you know, the apparent lack of vocations. We know that God has granted the vocations. Mm-hmm. What are the implications for people who God had given a vocation and they chose not to follow it? In other words, they married or they did something else. Are there spiritual ramifications?
5: Well,
2: of that?
5: I think in the first place you would have to question whether there was one in the first place. I think a lot of people do mix up vocation with the desire or the call to holiness. All of these people here have a vocation to be holy. That's their first vocation, to be holy.

0: Mary's other famous titles. And I think together, comprehensively, they offer children a simple but comprehensive introduction to the Blessed Virgin Mary, and most importantly, to the purpose of her life, which is to bring us to her Son, Jesus Christ. And this book, this Our Lady's picture book, may not be as original or as humorous as Our Lady's wardrobe, but it is, I think, a little deeper and a little richer because it really is kind of a prayer book. We connect in this book every one of these devotions to a prayer that a child can say. So between the two of these books, I think it'll make a good introduction to the Blessed Virgin Mary.
1: Absolutely. Well, we're so grateful to you, Anthony DeStefano, for joining us on today's show and for talking about this great new book about Mary, Our Lady's Picture Book. Thanks for being with us today.
0: Thanks for having me.
1: God bless. That was Anthony DeStefano. He's got a great follow-up to the book that I really liked, which was Our Lady's Wardrobe. This is a great complimentary piece, as he mentioned, to that. So I encourage people to pick up the book from Sophia Institute Press. It's called Our Lady's Picture Book. We need to take a short break, but when we come back, we'll be answering the question of the week. Stay with us for that.
2: The best way to pray is simply to open our minds and our hearts to God, to allow His presence to begin to fill us, to restore us, to refresh us, to make us new. The best way to pray is simply to be aware of that presence and to say yes to it, to give fiat to that presence as our Blessed Lady did. In that way, we delight in prayer and God Himself delights in us.
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1: 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This is Michael O'Neill. I'm the Miracle Hunter. Hey, I love getting your questions. People write in from around the world with questions about miracles happening in today's world and those that have happened centuries ago. And I love getting your questions because I think people are really curious about miracles. Miracles seem to have an appeal to a wide variety of people, but perhaps they haven't had the time or the resources to study them. I've been so honored to be able to, or blessed, I should say, I've been blessed to be able to have the time to do that. And so I try to answer people's questions as they roll in. And we have a great question today from Jean. She asks, "Hi, Miracle Hunter. I appreciate all the work that goes into providing the information on your website. I wanted to bring to your attention the fact that Amsterdam, Netherlands, apparition in 1945, Our Lady of All Nations, to Ida Pertermann, is not included in the bishop-approved category. It's missing. It used to be there. Thank you, Jean." Well, thanks, Jean, for your question, and I think it's an interesting one. And this is something we covered on a program, I believe, on the 9th of January of this year. This was big news that came out. The Our Lady of All Nations apparitions, which were received by Ida Pertermann there in Amsterdam in 1945, these apparitions did have, in fact, the approval of the local bishop at one point. I believe in 2002, Bishop Joseph Marianus Punt of the Diocese of Haarlem, Amsterdam, had given the judgment that, in fact, it was it had supernatural character. So, constat de supernaturalitate, it is established as supernatural. So that's beyond sort of the statement that the church will sometimes give to say it's okay to follow a certain set of messages or to venerate Mary under a given title. This is a statement that says, in fact, this was a supernatural event and worthy of belief by the Christian faithful. And so, but what happened recently, and that was in December of this past year, after what you might say 18, 19 years of standing in that place of it being an approved, a bishop approved Marian apparition, the Congregation for the Doctrine of the Faith released a statement, or at least worked through Bishop Hendricks from the Diocese of Amsterdam, to release a new statement in which it said that it is no longer considered to be a supernatural event. It said that the faithful might put their faith in it

the sense of they might venerate Mary under that title, but it wasn't to be considered a supernatural event any longer. And so that was a great interview. This was the first interview in the world, I believe, a radio interview with Bishop Hendricks from Amsterdam, where he talked about that statement, why he released it, what the statement meant. So I encourage you to go to the audio archives of EWTN Radio. So that's EWTN.com radio. Search for the Miracle Hunter Show. And on the 9th of January, you'll see the show, the interview with Bishop Hendricks. And if you listen to that, you can find out exactly why that decision was made by the Congregation for the Doctrine of the Faith, why that was, in fact, flipped over from a positive judgment to one that is not positive. So that's very interesting. It's very rare that this happens. It's almost a historic event that you see an apparition flipped backwards like that. But it did, in fact, happen. And to answer your question, Gene, that's, in fact, why it's no longer on my website in the list of bishop-approved apparitions, because it is no longer a bishop-approved apparition. So thanks for your great question. And if you have a question for the Miracle Hunter, you can send me an email to miraclehunter@ewtn.com, and maybe I'll be answering your question on the air next week. Let's take a look at the 365 Days with Mary project. We do this every week where we look at the Marian devotion of the day as it lines up to the calendar year. We have Lourdes, of course, February 11th that just passed, and we have Fatima May 13th and Guadalupe December 12th. But believe it or not, there's a different other Marian devotion that lines up to each and every day of the calendar year. And so when we talk about February 13th, we've got Our Lady of Mount Carmel from Rute in Spain in the 17th century. So on February 13th, 1924, Our Lady of Mount Carmel was proclaimed patron of the town of Rute in southern Spain as authorized by Pope Pius XI, and the statue is dated to the late 1600s, the time of the carving of its head and hands. Now, the patron of Rute is celebrated three times per year. The anniversary fiesta lasts 3 days, culminating on February 13th, with a mass procession of gifts made for the Virgin from the chief of the Brotherhood of the Fiesta Queen, and a scapular kissing ceremony in honor of Our Lady of Mount Carmel. July 16th is the focus of another three-day celebration as her liturgical feast day. And on the last Sunday of June, the statue goes in traslado, that's procession, through the streets of the town of Santa Catalina, Martyr, the main parish church. And so that's today's devotion for February 13th, Our Lady of Mount Carmel from Rute, Spain in the 17th century. For more information on this fascinating devotion or any of the other Marian devotions, the hundreds of them from around the world, you can connect to the Facebook page of 365 Days with Mary. You can pick up the book or download the free app on the iOS App Store, 365 Days with Mary. Now let's take a look at the might be saint of the day. We do this every week where we talk about those people who are on the path to sainthood. And specifically, we're talking about miracle workers, martyrs, those ordinary people living extraordinary lives of heroic virtue. These are the people that make us wonder if someday they might be saints. And so when we look at sainthood news, which we do each week, we can look at those things that are being processed by the Vatican. And sometimes they take many, many years in order for somebody to advance from servant of God to venerable, or venerable to blessed, or blessed to saint. And on January 21st of this year, Pope Francis approved the degree from the Congregation for the Causes of Saints that recognized Santiago Marcenau y Fernandez, a man of heroic virtue. And he's recognized as venerable now. And if they find a miracle through his intercession, he'll then be declared blessed. And so Santiago was known as a musical prodigy and a servant to the poor. And he was present in the Paris music scene, you might say, and from the Society of St. Vincent de Paul. He was born in Madrid in 1805, and his father was a native of Cantabria in northern Spain. And his mother, Beatrice, was from a family closely tied to the Spanish aristocracy. So when she died in 1808, the three-year-old son had no mom, and the Marcenau Sr. was named Secretary of the Royal Association of Nobility of Cordoba, and his new position required him and his three children to move to Andalusia, which is in the southern part of the Spanish
Peninsula. But after that time, Marcinelle proved to be a musical prodigy, even when he was just a young boy. And this was something that he had planned to study as an engineer, but after his father was dismissed from the king's court, he changed his mind and headed to Paris to study music. And for the next 20 years, Marcinelle divided his time amongst the cities of Paris, London, and Madrid, and he developed a close friendship with the Spanish composer José Melchior Gómez. And so this is the story of Marcinelle, who is being declared venerable now by Pope Francis. And so for people who have an interest in music, this might be your patron saint to pray to. This is Santiago Marcinelle y Fernandez, the recently declared venerable as of January 21st of this year. And for more information on Santiago, you can go to theymightbesaints.com for more information on him. And let's take a look at the might be saint of the day. We do this every week where we look at the person who might be a saint. We're talking about servants of God, venerables, blesseds. That lines up to the date of February 23rd. So for today's date, we've got Blessed Jordan of Saxony. And Jordan was born to a Saxon nobility, and he received an upbringing and was noted for his charity from an early age. His upbringing was one of piety. He was educated in Germany and received his master's degree in theology at the University of Paris. And he joined the Order of Preachers, the Dominicans, in 1220. Which the prior provincial of the order in Lombardy in 1221, that's the role that he took. And he succeeded Dominic, St. Dominic himself, as the master general of the order in 1222. And under his rule or his administration, the order spread throughout Germany and into Denmark. He was a powerful preacher, as the Dominicans are known to be. And one of his servants brought St. Albert the Great into the order itself. And he wrote the biography, the first biography of St. Dominic. And his writings on Dominic in the early days of the order are still considered as primary sources, since he himself was present for the life of St. Dominic. And the spiritual director was Blessed Diana Diandolo, and helped found the monastery of St. Agnes. He helped her found that. And so he was drowned in a shipwreck in 1237 off the coast of Syria while he was on pilgrimage to the Holy Land. And he was later beatified in 1826. His cult was confirmed by Pope Leo XII. And so if, in fact, he were ever to get a second miracle attributed to his intercession, he would then be declared a saint. But for now, he's Blessed Jordan of Saxony, and that's the might-be saint of the day. For more information on this fascinating saint or any of the hundreds of other saints from around the world who are on the path to sainthood, you can check out theymightbesaints.com, or you can tune into the new episode of They Might Be Saints about Venerable Bishop Alphonse Gallegos that'll be airing right around the corner. That's February 20th at 5:30 p.m. Eastern Time. We need to take a short break, but when we come back, we're going to be talking with Father Eliseo Gonzalez, the vice postulator of the cause for Venerable Bishop Alphonse Gallegos. Stay with us for that.

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2: 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This is Michael O'Neill. I'm the Miracle Hunter. People who listen to this show know about the series that I do on EWTN television, which is called They Might Be Saints. And I love doing this series because people love stories of saints, and especially American saints. It's kind of an inspiring thing to know that somebody that holy walked amongst us here in our own land. So, and then part of that episode is we also look for we talk about the search for canonization miracles. As a miracle hunter myself, I'm so interested to find out what miracles are happening through the intercession of these potential saints. And of course, it is with the establishment of a miracle declared by Rome that people move from venerable to blessed and then to saint. And so the new episode that's coming right up is on February 20th, and it's at 5:30 p.m. Eastern Time, and it's about a priest who became a bishop, Bishop Alphonse Gallegos, and he became the Bishop of Sacramento in California. He lived an incredible life, and he became known as the Bishop of the Barrio for his work with the local people and his friendly way of interacting with people and bringing the message of Christ to people in their own homes. So we're excited today to talk with the vice postulator of the canonization cause for Venerable Bishop Alphonse Gallegos, and that is Father Eliseo Gonzalez, joining us all the way from Madrid. Welcome, Father Eliseo.
3: Thank you. Thank you for having me, Michael. It's a joy to be on your program and greeting everyone of your audience.
2: And it's great to hear your voice again. We worked together on this episode some time ago where we filmed in California, and it was an incredible thing to get to know the life of Venerable Bishop Alphonse Gallegos. We got to go to all the places that he was, the places where he served, and we went to Sacramento as well. And some of the scenes that we recreate from his life of him delivering the homilies or visiting with the young people or visiting homes, they really resonated with me, and I think the episode is going to be a beautiful thing for people to see. And so when we talk about the life of Venerable Bishop Alphonse Gallegos, he's not necessarily a household name here, even in the United States. Let's talk a little bit about how it all began. What's the background to the man growing up in New Mexico?
3: Alphonse Gallegos grew up in Albuquerque, New Mexico. Then the family moved to the L.A. area, the Watts area in Los Angeles, and that's where he entered the religious life. The Order of Augustina Recollects, were staffing that parish in San Miguel in Watts, and he entered the religious life. He was ordained a priest in New York, and he served in the formation of the future religious of the order. And then he returned to California, and he served as pastor there in California and Watts and in Cristo Rey, Los Angeles. And then he was named first director of Hispanic Affairs of Sacramento Bishops Conference, and he was appointed bishop, consecrated bishop in 1981, and he died in the fame of sanctity because of his closeness to the faithful, his love, his compassion, his joy. So after his death, there was a feeling among the faithful that this man was special. So they documented a biography about his life, and the author of this biography, who's now deceased recently, Father John Oldfield, he presented to the postulator, there might be something special about this man. We knew he was wonderful, but maybe we should study his life for sainthood, and here we are.
2: Yeah, it's absolutely incredible. And people can find out more about Bishop Gallegos at this brand new website called bishopgallegos.org, and that's GALLEGOS.org. And when we talk about Bishop Alphonse, his life is incredible. I think that a lot of times when people think of priests, perhaps we think of them as in the rectory, perhaps, or the our bishop in the chancery doing very important work there. But Bishop Alphonse had a very different approach, didn't he, going out to the people?
3: Yes, he was constantly with the people. He loved being with the people, very in line with Pope Francis' courage recent invitation to the church, the missionary that were a missionary church to be out there proclaiming the gospel of Christ. And that's what Bishop Alfonso, that was very keen to him to be with the people, that the people were in need of the religious, the priest, the bishop's presence, that they needed to feel supported and welcomed and to be able to be incorporated into the church, the mystical body of Christ. But he made it a point to visit people in their homes, on their birthday, at wedding celebrations. He was there at the receptions on occasion and being out in the streets, in the park with the youth, just speaking to them as a friend and winning their friendship, and then inviting them through that friendship, closeness with them, then inviting them to further their relationships to God and to be better citizens and contribute to society.
2: Absolutely. We're talking today with Father Eliseo Gonzalez, the vice postulator of Venerable Bishop Alphonse Gallegos. And one of the really fascinating things to me was that in the filming in Sacramento, we were able to capture on film this, there's a statue in this Gallegos Square by the Sacramento Capitol building. So even the local civic authorities are recognizing the contributions of this great man. And from the research that I've been doing and learning so much for this episode, it sounded like that the police chiefs and the civic officials would contact Bishop Gallegos for help with civil unrest, whether it was a case of gang violence or otherwise. They would invite Bishop Gallegos to show up on the site to bring peace to the area. So I think that was pretty fascinating that he was really involved in civic affairs as well.
3: Yes, it was, Michael. That's a fascinating story. He had a close relationship with the civic officials and the police department, the chief of police there in Sacramento. So when he died, it was pretty natural that the society as a whole, but the civic officials wanted to do something in memory of this man. So that's why they erected the statue of Bishop Gallegos in Bishop Gallegos Square in downtown Sacramento near the state capitol building. And also, that's true. That story was told to us that sometimes the chief of police would call Bishop Gallegos there in Sacramento when there was violence between rival gangs, and they'd call the bishop to help them to defuse that violence. And when the young people, the young gang members, would see Bishop Gallegos approaching them, they all went their separate ways because they respected him so much. He was fearless. He was out there with those gang members. They knew him well. So when he showed up by the request of the chief of police, when things got out of hand, they just went away peacefully. And he later spoke to them about to change their ways. But it was something special. It was, truly is. And when he died also, he was honored by the congressman of California at the time in 1991. They honored him there, declaring that a special citizen of California had died, mentioning Bishop Alfonso Gallegos. So there's a special tribute paid to him in the House of Representatives a couple of days after his death by the congressman of California. So that's how wonderful a man he was in his relationship with civic officials and the chief of police.
2: Amazing. We're talking today about Father Bishop Alphonse Gallegos, and the new episode of They Might Be Saints airing on February 20th at 5:30 p.m. Eastern Time on EWTN. And one of my favorite parts of doing this episode is I think that the actor that we got to play Bishop Gallegos had a look that resonated with people. I think he really, when you put on the bishop's mitre and the vestments and the whole deal, it was almost like bringing Venerable Bishop Alphonse Gallegos back to life. And we filmed these scenes of him visiting the park and talking with the youth and visiting homes and speaking to families in homes, which seemed, according to all the testimonies, to be a very common thing for him. But I really loved when he showed up at his former parish, and he was wearing his bishop's mitre and his entire outfit, and people were just looking at him like they were stunned to see this actor who looked so much like Bishop Gallegos. It was a very special thing to capture that on film.
3: Yeah, it was special for me personally, having been the secretary, notary of the cause, and vice postulator, seeing so many pictures of Bishop Gallegos and knowing his story, to see the actor bested in the representing Bishop Gallegos. It gave me goosebumps. Me personally, it looks just so much like him, and his smile, and in that spirit of a bishop's closeness to the people, to the faithful, was captured by this the actor that portrays Bishop Gallegos in this documentary, and the reaction of the people to the actor of Bishop, the one playing the role of Bishop Gallegos was incredible, very moving. And people that knew Bishop Gallegos, they like Bishop Gallegos was alive for a day there in the parish. Those that met him personally, they were very touched by the presence of the filming of this documentary and this actor looking so similar to Bishop Gallegos.
2: Yeah, it was a very special thing. I mean, of all the various episodes that I've done for the series, They Might Be Saints, that might have been one of my all-time highlights, to see the people, see them engaging with someone who brought back the memory so very clearly of this future saint, Bishop Alphonse Gallegos. And one of the aspects of Alphonse Gallegos that was very interesting to me was that he was very connected with the local community and also with in civic affairs and helping the Hispanic community at large in California and otherwise. But he paid special attention to migrant workers, which I thought was an interesting aspect of his life. Talk a little bit about his work with Cesar Chavez at the United Farm Workers and otherwise to bring some light to this issue.
3: Yeah, Bishop Alfonso, touching on his charisma, his personality, his wanting to be with the people, especially those who were forgotten sometimes by society, the poor, the forgotten. And one of those particular groups were the farm workers, and he was drawn to them, and he felt there was a need. And many of them, majority of Hispanics, coming from Mexico, Latin America, away from their homeland, away from their traditions. So he was very keen on being there, present to them once again, that they were not forgotten by the church, that the church was there to support them, and that the presence of the bishop among them was very important. So he always brought up their spirits, helped them spiritually, their spiritual needs, but also the material needs, be food or clothing, whatever they needed. And he didn't connect those people with the social services or people that could reach out to them. So he made it a point to be there present among the farm workers, even spent vacations time with them, working as one of the farm workers. He wanted to experience in his own person, personally, what those people were going through, so he could advocate them for them better. And he also worked closely with Cesar Chavez. And Cesar Chavez, now that his sculpture has been placed in the Oval Office, that got my attention as well and reminded me of the work that Bishop Gallegos did along Cesar Chavez and the Farm Worker Union, advocating United Farm Workers, advocating for the farm workers. They worked together. Cesar Chavez and Bishop Gallegos were close friends, and they were working on social justice for farm workers.
2: That's right. We've been talking today with Father Eliseo Gonzalez, the vice postulator for Venerable Bishop Alphonse Gallegos, who we're portraying in a new episode of They Might Be Saints, airing on February 20th at 5:30 p.m. Eastern Time on EWTN. And with each and every one of these episodes, we always like to present a case of a miracle or a grace or blessing or intercession. And this is a particularly interesting story to me, the one related to a young man named Aldo, who had leukemia and was given 2 hours to live by the doctors that he had at the time. Through the intercession of Bishop Alphonse Gallegos, he believes that is where his cure came back, because he is cancer-free as of this day. So it's an amazing, to me, it's one of the highlights of the program, is this incredible testimony. And that just reminds us that Bishop Gallegos is a great intercessor for us. And so for people who are interested, perhaps, in turning to Bishop Gallegos in their own prayers, and is the website the best place to go to find out a prayer for his intercession?
3: Yes. The website that we've created, bishopgallegos.org, it has a prayer there that we like to distribute in the holy cards to the faithful, and they can pray that prayer, praying for the cause of Bishop Alphonse Gallegos. and also seeking his intercession, their personal intention, and they can see also some testimonies of favors already received, different favors, people finding work, people cured of cancer, vision problems that this Bishop Gallego suffered all of his life, his myopia, all of his life. So there's a lot of favors there, but people can surely seek his intercession as he helps so many here on earth. He continues to intercede and work on behalf of the needy and those that are praying to God, seeking his intercession.
2: Wonderful. Well, we're so grateful to you, Father Eliseo Gonzalez, for being a part of this project, They Might Be Saints, and also for joining us today, reflecting on the incredible life of Venerable Bishop Alphonse Gallegos. Thanks so much for being with us today.
3: Thank you, Michael. It's always a joy to be with you and an honor. Thank you so much for your help for the cause of Bishop Gallegos, and God bless you all.
2: God bless. That was Father Eliseo Gonzalez, the vice postulator of Venerable Bishop Alphonse Gallegos' cause for canonization. You can find out more about his incredible life of faith and virtue at bishopgallegos.org. That's GALLEGOS.org. And of course, tune in to the new episode of They Might Be Saints on February 20th at 5:30 p.m. Eastern Time, only on EWTN. And that's all the time we have for today's show. 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
5: 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Sometimes by our co-workers who taunt us, sometimes by the difficult circumstances of life. But to get to heaven, we have to endure to the end. And Jesus shows us how. 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Our commitment to Christ will surely be put to the test. We will hear whispered warnings and denunciations, just as Jeremiah does in this week's first reading. Even so-called friends will try to trap and trip us up. For Jesus' sake, then, we will bear insults and be made outcasts, even in our own homes, as we hear in this week's psalm. Jeremiah tells us we must expect that God will challenge our faith. He will probe our minds and hearts to test the depth and sincerity of our love. Be not afraid, Jesus assures us three times in this week's gospel. Though he may permit us to suffer for our faith, our Heavenly Father will never fail or forsake us. As Jesus assures us, everything unfolds in his providence. Under his watchful gaze, even the falling of the tiniest sparrow to the ground, and each of us is even more precious to him. Steadfast in this faith, we must be prepared to resist the tactics of Satan. He is the real enemy who seeks the ruin of our souls in Gehenna or hell. So we are to seek God, as the psalmist says, "Zeal for the Lord's house, for the heavenly kingdom of our Father, should consume us as it consumed Jesus." As Jesus bore the insults of those who blasphemed God, so should we. By the gracious gift of himself, Jesus bore the transgressions of the whole world, St. Paul tells us. In rising from the dead, he has shown us that God rescues the life of the poor and the humble, that he does not spurn his own when they are in distress. In his great mercy, he will turn toward us as well. He will deliver us from the power of the wicked. That's why we proclaim his name from the housetops. That's why we sing praise and thanksgiving in every Eucharist. We are confident of Jesus' promise that we who declare our faith in Him before others will be remembered before our Heavenly Father. This is Scott Hahn for Breaking the Bread.
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0: Hello and welcome to Catholic Answers Live. I'm Cy Kellett, your host. Very happy to be back here with you on this Thursday afternoon. And Tim Staples will be in later. And we're going to do this thing that has just been producing so many great conversations with Tim in recent months. That is, why aren't you Catholic? So if you're not a Catholic, second hour is for you with Tim Staples. First hour, there's plenty of churches that claim to be either themselves the true church of Jesus Christ, or at least part of the church that Jesus founded. But which church did Jesus found? Can any church today claim to be the church that Jesus founded? Our guests to help us answer that question, and you're welcome to call with your questions about the founding of the church. And if there is one that is, in fact, the one Jesus founded, 888-318-7884. Brian Mercier is our guest. He's a Catholic speaker, author, apologist. He's the founder and the president of the evangelizing organization Catholic Truth, which you can find at catholictruth.org. More about that as we go, and is the author of Counterfeit Spirituality and Why Do You Believe in God? Brian Mercier, welcome. Thanks for being here with us.
1: Thank you so much for having me. I'm super excited to be here with you today.
0: So we saved a very, very, loaded, difficult, heavy question, but one that's like, if you get this one right, you get a lot of other stuff falls into place for you. So which church did Jesus found?
1: Yeah, that's a very loaded question, and just throw me into the deep end.
0: Yeah, there you go. Swim, man, swim.
1: Yeah, and you know what? This is a very pertinent question to my life, because it was a time when I couldn't answer this question. Now I know it's the Catholic Church, and Jesus only started one church, which is the Catholic Church. But when I graduated, when I was actually in Franciscan University of Steubenville, and we used to go to an abortion clinic every Saturday morning, hundreds of us, and all the anti-Catholics knew we were there every week. And I ran into two Jehovah's Witnesses who told me that Jesus wasn't God, and told me that Constantine took Christianity and he blended it with paganism, and the outcome was the Catholic Church. Now, that didn't seem right to me, but I couldn't explain my faith. I had just had a St. Paul powerful conversion, got knocked off my proverbial horse, and I knew I loved Jesus, but I couldn't explain my faith. And every time I tried, they just bashed me with two or three, four more Bible verses, and I ran screaming into the night, not knowing what to say. So,
0: well, I'm glad you came back.
1: And, you know, it wasn't long after that. It wasn't long after that that I ran into fundamentalists who told me, just show me the word Pope in the Bible and I'll be a Catholic today. Show me where does it say pray to Mary. Show me where I need to go to confession. Just show me these things in the Bible. And again, no idea. I was biblically illiterate in that regard, apologetics wise. So I spent a good 6 months studying this question because I didn't know the answer. How do I know the Catholic Church is the true church? My parents told me. Their parents told them. Their parents told how. Maybe we just received a false message. So not only did I study the Catholic faith from a Catholic perspective, but I also decided to study the other religions too, just in case. Because how do I just want to be part of the church that Jesus started. So that was a huge fundamental foundational question for me. And after about 6 months of studying and asking questions and reading every book and article I could find, tape cassettes way back in the day,
0: yeah,
1: I decided that Jesus started the Catholic Church. And for me, it was pretty evident that Jesus started the Catholic Church, and I couldn't find any other church that he started. And I'm going to give you a few reasons for that. I don't know if you wanted to jump in at this point or if you want me to
0: No,
1: proceed.
0: I want the reasons. I'm dying
1: all right,
0: to know.
1: You got it. Well, first of all, I said, you know, Matthew 16:18 says that Jesus started a church. There's some people who say Jesus came just to give us a relationship. He didn't build any church. In 16:18, it specifically says he founded a church, singular, on the rock of Peter. And so if he started a church, okay, one church, not 10, not 100, not 1,000, what is that one church and how can I know? So I love history. So I decided to dive into history, and I started reading encyclopedias and just seeing what regular history books would say on the matter. And when I looked in an encyclopedia one day, I saw a list of popes under under papacy, and there were 264 popes at the time, and they went all the way back to Peter. Now, One thing I noticed was that there were 30 popes before Constantine was even born. For me, this blew the Jehovah's Witnesses claim out of the water. From an unbiased historical source, there were 30 popes before Constantine. So Constantine could not have blended paganism and Christianity and started the Catholic Church. Because if what they're saying is true, and what Dan Brown says in the Da Vinci Code, that Constantine started the Catholic Church, if that's true, then there should be nothing discernibly Catholic before 317 AD. However, if you look at the earliest church, what you find before 317 AD, what I found was we have the writings of the earliest Christians, and they wrote about infant baptism, the true presence of the Eucharist, baptismal regeneration, the authority of the church, a three-tiered hierarchical structure of bishops, priests, and deacons, prayers to Mary, the saints, other things, all before that time. So I said, wow, all of this stuff is Catholic. How do these people miss it? All of these Christians are writing about specifically Catholic doctrines. And not only that, they themselves are claiming to be Catholics. They're claiming to be part of the Catholic Church, and not just a generically universal church, as some claim, but a distinctive church that was claimed to be the true church with true authority given divinely by Christ, and that has the authority to teach his doctrines around the world. And I'm like, wow. So all of these popes go back to Peter, and that was the rock that Jesus founded the church on. And all of the earliest church fathers claimed to be Catholic. They were teaching Catholic doctrines. And then I started noticing the catacombs, and they were these underground burial chambers because the church was persecuted for, well, on and off for about three centuries until Constantine, and they had to hide underground. And now many churches claim to be that persecuted church. You know, there's a little booklet I have here in my library called The Trail of Blood, and it's about how the Catholic Church persecuted everyone who wasn't Catholic and just left this long trail of blood for true Christians. Now, they claim to be those Christians, but when you look at history, the underground burial chambers were full of Catholic artwork, the Eucharist, the Mass, the altar of sacrifice, pictures of Mary and the saints, and all of these things that were just so Catholic. And I said, how can you deny this truth? So for me, and there's many other reasons as well, but these three reasons really briefly presented showed me that the Catholic Church seemed to have a very good case that it was the true church that Jesus Christ started. Now, if you couple that with taking all these other religions that I started as well, I looked up in, you know, Baptists in the encyclopedia, said around 1609 by John Smith in Amsterdam. I looked up, you know, Methodists, the Wesley Brothers. I looked up the Jehovah's Witness, Charles Taze Russell, Mormons, Joseph Smith, around 1830, 1829. So I looked up all these religions, and they all had different founders who were men and women at different times in history, and they were started with different doctrines that all contradicted each other. They all claimed to be right, but they all contradicted each other. So I said, well, if Jesus started his church 2,000 years ago, none of these churches can be the true church. None of these churches can make the claim to be the true church unless you engage or indulge a theory called the apostasy theory, which we can come back to later, which says that, okay, maybe the Catholic Church was the true church, but ended up becoming corrupt and dying out, and it needed to be restored later on. And so Christ restored that church through the Jesus Christ of Latter-day Saints, which is the claim that Mormons make. However, Jehovah's Witnesses make the same claim, except it's really their religion. Church of Christ says that it's really their religion. They make the same claim. So do the Seventh-day Adventists, the Church of God. And you can go down the line of all these restorationist religions, but which one of them is correct? They need to figure that out among themselves first before they can say that the Catholic Church didn't get it right. And when I looked into their apostasy theories, they couldn't even agree on apostasy theory. They can't agree on the year it happened. They can't agree on when it happened, how exactly it happened. They all have different theories from the time the apostle John died all the way up to Constantine. There are different theories. So when I put all of this together, it seemed to me that there was a good case that Jesus started the Catholic Church.
0: Wow. 888-318-7884. Which church did Jesus found? Which is the church that Jesus himself started? That's our question today. If you have questions about that, if you'd maybe like to challenge what our guest has to say, or maybe you have a particular question about, well, how can that be if, you know, that kind of thing, you're welcome to call 888-318-7884. We're talking about which church did Jesus start today on Catholic Answers Live. Our guest is Brian Mercier. He's the founder. He's the president of Catholic Truth. You can find it at catholictruth.org. But why go there now when you can just call him and talk to him? 888-318-7884.
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0: Welcome back, Catholic Answers Live. Well, our guest today makes a very bold claim. That claim is, and he just made it moments ago, that the church that Jesus founded is the Catholic Church. And he's got a lot of evidence about that. You want to talk about that? 888-318-7884. 888-318-7884. Could I just challenge you with one of the things that I think people are going to challenge us on, just so we get to this one, that I think there are people, sure, that there are many people who won't object to the idea that Jesus founded the Catholic Church. But the Catholic Church is just one denomination in a larger invisible church that exists, and that they're not denying that the Catholic Church goes all the way back to the person of Jesus, but they're denying that it's the only kind of ecclesial community that goes all the way back. The church, they might say, is invisible, and it's much bigger than just the Catholic Church.
1: Yeah, my brain's going off on three different directions to answer this, but that's actually a very common claim that really is just universal. And, you know, whether you're Catholic, whether you're Mormon, probably not Mormon, but whether you're Church of Christ or any of the Protestant denominations, it really just matters that you love Jesus, you accept the gospel, you're baptized, and then you're part of his church. But in reality, that's not the way that the earliest Christians defined church. That's not the way that the earliest Christians defined Catholic. They specifically defined Catholic to refer to a specific and distinctive church that was designated as the one true church with which you had to line up properly doctrinally. Now, for me, people tell me this almost every day at Catholic Truth. We have like 10 social media platforms and 3 YouTube channels, and on several of them every day, we hear the objection that, well, Jesus just started a universal body of believers. You know, it's an invisible church. And once you believe in Christ, you're part of that. And I always ask them, well, okay, here's my first question. And I'll come back to this again later. Can you name 2 or 3, 5 Christian leaders that belong to this invisible body of Christ in the 2nd and 3rd centuries? Because I want them to get to see that this idea is a new idea. It sprang forward with the Protestant Reformation and before that. So I said, if there was really a universal church made up of anyone, who were these leaders in the 2nd and 3rd centuries? And what did they believe? What were their names? I'll come back. I have a story, but I'll digress if I tell the story. So I'll come back to that. So my point is that when you look at the earliest Christians and you look at the leaders, you realize that not only are they Catholic, but they're using it with a capital C, not a small c, not just a generic universal C, but a big C. And it says that the Catholic Church has the doctrine which comes from the apostles and has the authority to teach these doctrines. In fact, in the 4th century, I believe it was Cyril of Jerusalem said the Catholic Church teaches all doctrines known to man universally and infallibly. That doesn't sound like a generic universal church that anyone could be part of. The second thing I say is that when Jesus started his church, he gave us the Word of God. There is only one Word of God, right? It can't contradict. So if we take, say, 20 different denominations that are all teaching different things, how can we say that that's the one true church of God? Because they're teaching different things. Jesus only gave us one truth. And that one truth was given to the apostles who brought it to different places. Now, some people stretch and say the early church was divided into denominations. You have the Church of Corinth, you have the Church of Galatia, Ephesus. They all believed, you know, different things. But in reality, they weren't believing different things. They were one church in different locations. Where I live, we have 5 churches in my town. We have 5 churches in the next town, all Catholic. That's 10 Catholic churches in 2 towns. We all teach the exact same thing. We're just in different locations. And that's the way it was in the early church. Christ only has one church with one doctrine and one teaching. That's what the Bible teaches. So we can't have all these different contradictory denominations. And for me, it's kind of a moral relativism when people say, yeah, but what matters is that you believe in Jesus. Because then I say, well, Mormons believe in Jesus. Well, yeah, but you have to accept him as, you know, Savior. Well, they accept him as Savior. Well, yeah, but you got to believe in the gospel that he died for you. They believe in the gospel that he died for you. So are they Christian? Well, no, they're not. Well, why? Well, because they teach wrong things about the Trinity and they have false doctrine. Boom. There it is. It comes down to doctrine, and doctrine matters. We can't believe whatever we want doctrinally. And the earliest Christians were fierce about uprooting doctrine that contradicted Christ's teaching.
0: Brian Mercier, our guest, CatholicTruth.org, the website where you can find the work that he does day in and day out, or you can call us and ask your question about the founding of the church, 888-318-7884. Several folks on the line, would be all right with you if we went to the phones and took some calls, Brian?
1: Sure.
0: Let's start with Tracy in Ponca City, Oklahoma. Tracy, welcome. Go ahead with your question about the founding of the church.
2: Well, my question is, how can we be sure that it is the Catholic Church that Jesus founded and not, per se, the Coptic or the Assyrians or the Orthodox, you know, none of those other churches that aren't considered heretical by the Catholic Church?
1: Sure. Ponca City, that's fun to say, by the way. So what I like to say is that when you go back to the earliest Christians, you can see that they all claim to be part of the Catholic Church. They didn't claim to be part of an Orthodox Church or an Assyrian Church or an Oriental Orthodox Church. They all claim to be part of a Catholic Church. Now, when you see, say, Orthodox apologists online, you know, and we see this very often, they say, you know, just join Orthodoxy or come to the Orthodox Church, or the Orthodox Church is the correct church. This is usually what they say. And I say, well, Jesus didn't start an Orthodox church. The earliest Christians claimed to be Catholic and not Orthodox, to which some will, you know, backtrack and say, well, technically, the name of our church is the one Holy Catholic and Orthodox Church. And I'm like, well, which is it? Do you want me to join the Orthodox Church? Like, they never advertise themselves as the one Holy Catholic and Orthodox Church. Because what are they going to say if they say, hey, come to the Catholic Church? Join the Catholic Church. Which church are people going to join? The Catholic Church. The Catholic Church that has been here for 2,000 years. And we can see from church history, different councils, like the Oriental Orthodox and others, that they broke away from the authority of that church and the authority of Rome at different times, at different places in history. So they came as later breakaways. They came as later offshoots, which goes back to Cy's question earlier, which is why the Catholic Church can't be a denomination, because it was, it existed 15 centuries before denominations ever did.
0: What do you think of that answer, Tracy?
2: I mean, I don't have the evidence in front of me, but I was blown away by what he mentioned, your guest there. I'm sorry, I already forgot his name.
0: That's okay, Brian. Brian Mercier is our guest.
2: Brian, yeah. How he said that he found all these doctrines, you know, pre-Nicaea, pre-Constantine. I was absolutely blown away by that.
0: I'm glad to hear you were blown away by that, because I think quite a few of us are when we first hear that. You can back that up, Brian, that the doctrines of the Catholic Church all existed before Nicaea and before Constantine?
1: Yes, the doctrines of the Catholic Church existed before them in some shape or form. They may have been expounded upon. They may have been explained more deeply. For example, we've believed in the divinity of Christ since the beginning of the church, right? We've believed in the Trinity. However, as heresies arose, we've had to describe that in greater detail, which was why the Council of Nicaea was called in the first place, to deal with the heresy of the Arians and specifically the divinity of Christ. And so we added so-called to the creed. You know, we made it more clear to understand that Christ is fully God and fully man, that hypostatic union. And we're not changing. You know, some people say, you know, certain Marian doctrines were invented like way late in history, but you can find them in the early church. Some people say that the doctrine of the Eucharist was invented. Transubstantiation was invented in the 1200s. That's a very famous anti-Catholic doctrine. But if you look at the early church fathers, you look in Justin Martyr, you look in St. Athanasius, you look at other ones, you see that they taught transubstantiation before and after Constantine. And I would challenge anyone who has the Constantine myth going on, which is a historical myth, I challenge them to read the Christians before Constantine and then right after. You're going to see that they were part of the same church, but they also taught the same doctrines.
0: Tracy, we've got a book by our colleague, Joe Heschmeyer, called The Early Church Was the Catholic Church. If you'd like a copy of that, it gets into more detail, essentially the same points that Brian is making, but it gets into more detail. Would you like a copy of that book?
2: I would love a copy of that book.
0: Okay, I'll tell you what, just hang on the line. We'll get an address there, and we'll send it off to you. Thank you very much for your call and for your question. If you've got a call that you'd like to ask our guest, Brian Mercier, about the founding of the church, about how we know and are able to answer the question, which church did Jesus start? We're able to answer that with the answer, the Catholic Church. If you're not convinced, you're welcome to call. If you are convinced, but you'd like some more explaining, you're welcome to call. If you're just curious, you're welcome to call. 888-318-7884. Going to Patrick in Omaha, Nebraska, listening on Spirit Catholic Radio. Patrick, thank you for your call. Go ahead with your question.
3: Brian, it is good to talk to you again, all the way from Steubenville.
0: Oh, you?
1: Hi, Patrick.
3: Brian, I got a question.
0: Wait, are you classmates or something?
3: Yes, we are.
0: Oh, gotcha. All right, go ahead, Patrick.
1: What's his last name?
3: Bruce.
1: Patrick Roos. Wow, going way back, yeah. If you're asking me,
3: all the way back.
1: I don't know if I can answer it because you're pretty smart. Go ahead.
3: I've never really been able to get into the more detailed when fundamentalists always use Roman Catholic in a pejorative sense. How do you best go about knocking that down? Not necessarily for them, but for the people who might be sitting on the fence and not know any better, how do you go about knocking down that kind of objection of, oh, well, we're the Roman Catholic Church, not the Catholic Church?
1: Yes. I actually have a video coming out on that. I've started making like really kind of funny comical skits with one of our team members here at Catholic Truth. And we have this skit, and it says this fundamentalist man comes up to me and says, I can't stand the Roman Catholic Church. You guys are from the gates of hell. And he comes up to two

0: image of Jesus. So to say that the church is only Roman Catholic is to literally ignore all of the Eastern churches that are part of the one Holy Catholic and Apostolic Church under the Pope for 2,000 years. So when we say, well, I agree with you, it's a slur, first of all. But second of all, it's to ignore all of these other churches, that we are one universal church. When we talk about the Roman Catholic Church, some of the earliest Christians used the word Roman Catholic, or talked about the Roman Church, talked about the primacy of the Roman Church or the primacy of Roman doctrine, because it referred to the fact that Peter and Paul, the two greatest apostles, as Irenaeus says in the 3rd century, came to Rome with the doctrine of Christ himself, and they built up the church there.
1: Patrick, I'm glad to have
0: the music.
1: Yeah, you can hear the music. I'm glad to have the reunion. Thank you for the call and the question. We have to take a quick break because the music is playing. If you've got a question about the founding of the Catholic Church, the church founded by Jesus himself, 888-318-7884.
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3: People always ask me, Father, how should we pray? Well, there's several ways we can do it, but the most important is through the power of the Holy Spirit. We have to pray from our heart. We have to pray honestly and sincerely. We have to allow the Holy Spirit to work through us so that we're not just simply saying words, but we're saying words that can actually change us. Prayer, if it changes us, then we're doing it right.
4: This is Father John Bonavita Cola. Please join me in a prayer for an end to abortion. In the name of the Father, and of the Son, and of the Holy Spirit, amen. Heavenly Father, we thank you for the gift of life which we share in, because we share in your very life itself. The breath that you have breathed into us enables us to grow, to love, to enjoy your creation, and to come to know you more fully. We pray for those who struggle, those who face obstacles and difficulties. Assistance may be provided to them through the wonderful work of the many, many pro-life ministries throughout our land and throughout the world. And we pray that through their pregnancy, mothers will experience the power of the gift of life and being co-creators with you in the work of bringing human life into the world. We make this prayer through Christ our Lord. Amen. In the name of the Father, and of the Son, and of the Holy Spirit. Amen.
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Welcome back. Catholic Answers Live. Which church did Jesus found? That's our question for this hour, and I'm very happy we took that question up, especially because we have such a fine guest. It's wonderful to have Brian Mercier here, and he's the founder of Catholic Truth, and you can find them all over on all the social media, but you might try their website and go from there, catholictruth.org, doing apologetics and evangelization and all the good stuff very, very well. Counterfeit Spirituality is one of his books. Why Do You Believe in God is one of his books. And as I said, today we're talking with him about the church, whether or not Jesus can rightly be called the founder of the Catholic Church, and the founder of the Catholic Church in a way that excludes him as the founder of all those churches that are set up in one way or another in opposition to the Catholic Church or apart from the Catholic Church. Your calls, your challenges, your questions are welcome. 888-318-7884, 888-318-7884. I do have the feeling, and maybe it's just a feeling, Brian, you're a scholar and I'm an emoter, I guess, but it's hard not to have the feeling or to escape the feeling that this question about the founding of the church would really not have been taken seriously before about 1517. That like the question between the Orthodox and the Catholics was who's carrying on the

0: the apostolic tradition. And so it almost wasn't like there, everybody was trying to get back to our bishops are the real bishops, and our conception of the leadership of the church is the real leadership of the church. But they shared the same sacraments. So a question about, well, which church did Jesus found? It would have been more like before 1517. I guess the question might have been more like, well, what is the church that Jesus founded? Where is it persisting best now in a very small number of options? After 1517, the question changes. And this idea of an invisible church comes in. So tell us about, am I right? Am I right in my feeling that this is really a modern question brought on by the Reformation?
1: Yes, absolutely. Absolutely. And even in the early church fathers like Augustine, Tertullian, and others, you know, they'll say, like, when you ask for the church, don't ask for any church, ask for the Catholic Church, for that is the name particular to Christ's church. So everybody knew it was Christ's church. Even Ignatius, when he wrote it, that's the first written account we have of the word Catholic, and he didn't explain what it meant. He used it in the way that he already understood everybody knew what it meant. So this is what we have down through the ages. And then when you come to Martin Luther, who had good intentions, I would like to point that out. There was some corruption going on, and he wanted to reform it. And he was scandalized by things that happened in Rome, and people told him not to go to Rome. But, you know, unfortunately, he wasn't the man for the job. When he ran into resistance and he ran smack into a wall, he ended up getting really angry, frustrated, bitter, and instead of praying more and fasting more like the true reformers, like St. Francis de Sales, St. Teresa of Avila, St. John of the Cross, they ran into the same problems Martin Luther did. They ran into the wall too, but they prayed more, fasted more, and ended up reforming the church. He ended up devolving into heresy. He ended up rebelling against the church. He ended up leaving the church, and so did Calvin and Zwingli and Knox. And they all said, you know what? All we need is the Bible. We don't need the Pope of Rome. We don't need those traditions. We just need the Bible. So not that they got rid of the church altogether or the tradition, they just redefined it. And the problem is when he did that, everybody started going by the Bible alone. But from the beginning of the conception of the Protestant formation of their religions, they couldn't even agree with each other. You should read the writings between Luther and Zwingli and how they condemned each other to hell. I made a 3-hour rebuttal to John MacArthur's video against the Catholic Church, and he said all the reformers were united that the Catholic Church was the Antichrist. They all knew it. And I'm like, that doesn't mean anything, Mr. MacArthur, because they called each other the Antichrist too, just for disagreeing with each other. And here's the thing. By the time Luther died, there were about 240 new religions, all claiming to be right, all going by the Bible alone, saying that they were inspired by the Holy Spirit. And what happened when they disagreed with each other? They would say, well, you're not dividing the word of God properly. I mean, Luther and Zwingli would regularly accuse each other of being the devil, of not, you know, of mutilating the scriptures and not listening to me.
0: Right.
1: So today we have thousands of religions still making that same claim. And people wonder, like atheists, they'd be like, how can you guys claim to be the true religion when you have thousands of different sects? And I said, that's a good objection, but it wasn't always this way. For 2,000 years, there's, to quote Steve Ray, there's been a huge California redwood in the middle of the forest, towering above the forest. And then you have thousands of saplings spitting at it, kicking it, yelling at it, telling it it's wrong, it's ugly. But here we stand for 2,000 years in the midst of it all. And I'll just finish this point with a story that when I was looking for the true church, I really wanted to know. So I started visiting different churches for almost a year and a half. Almost every weekend, I'd go to a different Protestant church, a Mormon church, different. And I'm using the word church colloquially here. So I went to a fundamentalist church one day, and they were very fundamentalist. And they were telling me I'm saved by not only by faith alone, justification, so on. And halfway through our discussion, I said, listen, the reason I'm Catholic is because Jesus started the Catholic Church. If Jesus started the Pentecostals, I would be Pentecostals. Pentecostal, I have nothing against it. If he started the Baptists, I would be Baptist, but he started the Catholic Church. And he put a hand on my shoulder. He said, listen, friend, I hate to break it to you, brother, but Jesus started the Baptist church. I said, well, I've studied a lot of history, and historically, Jesus started the Catholic church. And he said, well, I hate to break it to you. I've studied a lot of history, and Jesus started the Baptist church. I felt like Monty Python. Well, I'm not left-handed either. But I said, I wasn't going to go back and forth with this man and say, nah, yaha, nah, yaha. So I decided to ask him a question. And I said, okay, can you name for me five Baptists in the second and third centuries? Just name me five Baptist leaders. Because if Jesus started the Baptist church, I want to be part of it. And he got a deer in the headlight look. He says, I have no idea, actually. I'm not sure. And I said, can you name three Baptist leaders in the second century, third, up to the fifth century, maybe? And he said, I'm not really sure. And I said, all right, it doesn't sound like you've studied church history a lot. So maybe, can you think of a single person in the first five centuries of the church after the Apostle John? Anyone? And he thought about it for a second. He said, Polycarp. I said, great. Did you know that Polycarp was the Catholic bishop of Smyrna from the years? He's like, I don't want to talk about this anymore. He realized very quickly that he named a Catholic. And I said, are you sure you don't want to talk it? Because I could name 20 Catholic leaders off the top of my head in the first three centuries. He's like, I don't want to talk about this anymore. But that's the point. People claim their church goes back to the time of Christ, but their evidence is lacking. But the Catholic Church can back it up.
0: Brian Mercier, our guest, you're welcome to call with your questions about, or maybe your challenges about the founding of the church, the Catholic Church, by Jesus Christ himself, 888-318-7884. Back to the phones we go. Kateri, are you there with us?
2: Yes.
0: Hello, Kateri. How old are you?
2: Eight.
0: You're eight?
2: And I've called before.
0: It's...
2: I actually have a question.
0: Okay. Okay, go ahead with your question. You're doing great. You don't need me. Go ahead with your question.
2: So I have a question about something about the Catholic Church.
0: Okay.
2: And I've called a few times before, and I think my last question was, why can't I receive communion early? And last month I actually did receive communion for my first time.
0: Oh, congratulations. God bless you, Kateri. Good for you. That is great.
2: Thanks. My question was...
1: Did you have a question for me, Kateri?
0: Go ahead, Kateri. Go ahead with your question. We're ready for it.
2: My question was, when Jesus turns the bread and wine into his body and blood, why does it still taste the same?
1: Well, because the bread and the wine remain the same, we call it the accidents, but the body and the blood, it becomes substantially different, but it changes. So for example, I like to say that Jesus, did he look like God? No, he looked human, right? Did he sound like God? No, he sounded human. Did he feel like God if you touched him? No, he felt human, but he proved that he was more than human. And not just human, by the miracles that he worked. So we can't always go by what our eyes and our ears and our senses tell us. When God created the world, he said, let there be light, and there was light, because his words are so powerful. When he speaks, it happens. So when Jesus says, this is my body, it becomes his body, and there's a substantial change where it becomes the body and blood of Christ, his true flesh and blood, even though the accidents remain the same. And so just like Jesus, who looked human, felt human, smelled human, you know, if you touched him, he was human. He was more than just human. He claimed to be God. So even though the Eucharist looks like bread, tastes like bread, feels like bread, it's more than just bread. And we know that because it's worked countless miracles. It's helped blind people to see. It's helped deaf people to hear. It's helped deformed people to be filled in. I mean, there are Eucharistic books of all the miracles that have happened that prove that it's more than just bread. Does that help?
2: Yes, it does help.
0: Well, Kateri, I hope you'll call a million more times, okay?
2: Mm-hmm. Yeah.
0: All right. Well, thank you. I'm going to go on now, but thank you very much for your call.
2: You're welcome.
0: Well, I so really, she's very nice. I like Kateri. I hope she does call a million more
1: times. Well-spoken, too.
0: She is. All right, we better take a quick break, actually. 888-318-7884, the number. Right back with more on which Catholic, which church, I gave away the answer in the question, which church did Jesus start, on Catholic Answers Live.
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0: Welcome back. Catholic Answers Live. Which church did Jesus start? Our question today for our guest, Brian Mercier. And I want to say again, you can find out all about what Brian does and avail yourself of wonderful materials over at CatholicTruth.org. CatholicTruth.org. There's just one line open. I'll give you the number. Who knows? 888-318-7884. We might get you on. I don't know. But just one line open now. Christian is in Philadelphia. Christian, thank you for waiting. You got a question for Brian? No? Hi, Christian. Oh, I think you might be on mute. Going once, going twice. Hi, Christian. No? All right, I'm going to come back to you, Chris. Don't worry, I am coming back. I'm not going to hang up on you. Casey in Stafford, Virginia, you are next. You got a question?
1: Yes. Can you hear me?
0: Very well, yes.
1: Hi. With the glory of Jesus Christ, I was baptized earlier this year.
0: Praise God. Praise God. Congratulations.
2: Praise God.
1: So through all my my research and looking, the one thing that I have a hard time understanding is why is there not an infallible list of infallible church teachings?
2: What do you mean by an infallible list of infallible church teachings? And why does there need to be?
1: Well, we as Catholics, we believe in the Marian dogmas, the Nicene Creed. If there's all these things that are kind of sort of seen in the Bible, we should be able to list off all the things that we believe. But if we don't have a list, how do we know everything we need to believe?
2: Well, first of all, there haven't been that, as I understand it, there haven't been that many actual infallible statements that have been made to have a long list. It's actually a very short list. You could probably count them on two hands, if I'm not mistaken. But, you know, authoritative teachings of the Catholic Church, you know, I'm not sure what you think about this, but, you know, they're found in the catechism. You know, if people read the catechism, they can find what we believe, why we believe it, where it's found in councils, where it's found in the Bible, where it's found in church history, fathers, and so on. That's a pretty authoritative source in the catechism, but you can also, you know, search church councils. There's also a book called Fundamentals of Catholic Dogma, which go through our teachings. But I don't know if that answers your question.
1: When it comes to the catechism, from what I understand, as authoritative as it is, not everything said in it is an infallible church teaching. Like I understand the teachings maybe on suicide might change, or the teaching on the death penalty have changed.
2: I think I see what you mean. I think, if I'm not mistaken, what you're saying is it would be easier for you to see a list of what's infallible and what's not. What can change? Like, for example, the death penalty, that is something that could change, or some disciplinary matter that could change. You would like to see a list of infallible doctrines listed out. I don't know why the church doesn't have that, to be honest. I don't know why they haven't made a list. I'm not sure if Cy has anything to add of that. I can't speak for the church on that.
0: The guy who I know knows the most about this is Jimmy Akin, and he wrote a book called Teaching with Authority about essentially this question of how do you know which things are infallible that the church teaches, which things are to be held, but not necessarily taught infallibly. They're authoritative with lower levels of authority. And I'll tell you what I'll do, Casey, if you just hang on, I'll put you on with Darren. He'll get an address for you there in Virginia, and we'll send you Teaching with Authority, the book by Jimmy Akin. Because, I mean, you know, it's a lot of councils, it's a lot of teachings, it's a lot of papal declarations. Mm-hmm. And so that it is a lot to go through. And so if you want a book length treatment of how to know and why the church presents these teachings in the way that she does, I think Teaching with Authority is the book for you. So hang on, I'll send it to you. And I'm trying to get to everybody before we have to let Brian Mercier go, the founder and the head of CatholicTruth.org. Brenda in Toledo, Ohio, listening on Annunciation Radio. We're glad you're here, Brenda. Go ahead with your question.
3: Hello, guys. Thank you for taking my call. So I'm new to the Catholic Church, even though I was baptized when I was 15. and I got my confirmation this year, which
0: congratulations.
3: I was very glad.
0: Did you
3: God.
0: Go through the OCIA? Is that how you did it, or what?
3: Yes, I did.
0: You did,
3: and it was the
2: welcome
3: it was
2: home.
3: Great.
0: Oh, I'm so glad to hear that.
3: Yeah. It was great. They did great. The lady in charge over here at the cathedral, it was beautiful.
0: You better just say the name of that cathedral. Give us the name and city of that cathedral, because they should get credit. If somebody's saying they did great.
3: It's in Toledo, Ohio. So that is
0: the cathedral?
3: Grocery Cathedral.
0: In Toledo, Grocery Ohio. Cathedral. Good work.
3: Yes.
0: Good work. Shout out to them.
3: This is great work. Yeah, for Miss Karen. Karen was the one who was in charge there. She just did a great job. But obviously, yes, I keep on learning. I keep on reading, et cetera, et cetera. I'm confused. So the Orthodox Church pulled away, from my understanding, from the Catholic Church in the Council of Nicaea. Is that true, and why?
2: Actually, the Orthodox churches were left the church or were excommunicated in 1054 AD because they would not refuse to submit to the authority of the Pope and the authority of Rome. So Council of Nicaea actually dealt with the doctrine of Arius and the Arian heresy. So that's what Nicaea was about. The Orthodox came in 1054, the 11th century. And in fact, you know, difficulties with the Eastern churches started earlier than that, but the formal break came in 1054. What did you want to know about specifically?
3: Specifically is who was the ones, the Pharisees, who were the Pharisees that killed our Lord? Like, who was that, the Orthodox Church?
0: No.
3: You know what I mean?
0: Yeah.
3: So who was, because there was a church, and they were praising our God, our Father, and then Jesus came, and then I thought they came together, and then the Orthodox pulled away again. Like, that's my understanding. Could be super wrong.
0: No, but Jesus came to the Jewish people. The Pharisees were Jewish religious authorities, rabbis. And so they had some of the Pharisees, not all the Pharisees, had conflict with Jesus over his manner of teaching. Some just honestly questioned him in his manner of teaching. Some became Christians, and then the Gentiles were grafted on to the chosen, and so we have a church of Jews and Gentiles. So that's at the time of Jesus. But the split with the Orthodox is much later. Because the Roman Empire divided into one half of it was speaking Greek and the other half was speaking Latin. And that language split led to a great deal of difficulty for people understanding each other or even being willing to put up with each other. So that was much later.
3: Okay. So it's completely different groups.
0: Yes.
3: Okay.
2: Yes.
3: Okay. Well, that was my question. Thank you very much.
0: Brenda, God bless you. I'm so glad you were confirmed, and now you're fully initiated into the church and celebrating the Eucharist.
3: Yes, I am.
0: Praise
3: God. Thanks to Him.
0: Yeah, that's right. Thanks. Thank God. Thank you, Brenda. All right, we had a caller before. Can I go back to Noah? Our caller dropped. That caller that we had trouble getting on the line dropped.
2: She might have been thinking of the Orthodox Jews. I wonder if she was getting confused about Orthodox Jews, if she knows some there, and that made a confusion in her mind.
0: I think that you're right. I didn't even think of that, Brian. Yeah, you're right. That's a very good point. Stephen in Cincinnati, Ohio, is next. Stephen, thank you for your call. Go ahead with your question. No, Stephen? We having trouble? All right. Stephen, I don't want to hang up on you. Let's give it another second. Stephen, are you there with us? Okay, off we go to Andrew in Spencer, Tennessee. Andrew, thank you for waiting. Go ahead with your question.
4: Oh, hey, guys. How you doing? So I have several Seventh-day Adventist friends, really good people. You know, we get into really good conversations. It's all friendly, but they believe in the long sleep. They don't believe in purgatory or heaven. And I was wondering what the best argument to make for them was. Because, I mean, I've brought up different things like, you know, when Jesus was, I believe he was with Peter and John, and Moses and Elijah were present And they happen to mention, well, that's a little bit different than it being a human spirit or somebody who had just passed away, because they were assumed into heaven, which is true.
0: Oh, really?
4: So Moses and Elijah? I could be wrong.
0: Well, I don't think we know. We don't have some kind of infallible teaching that tells us they did. But that's okay if they want to say Moses was assumed into heaven. But there's many. So you want to soul sleep is what you want to overcome.
4: I could have sworn in Scripture it says Elijah was that the Lord took him up.
0: Oh yeah, Moses.
4: Okay. All right. Okay. Yeah. So. So what would be the best thing to present to them?
0: Oh, there's
4: to convince them of heaven, you know,
0: that you're awake, that we're conscious, that we are with the Lord in a way that we can communicate, and all of that after we die. That's what you want to be able to prove. Is that am I right?
4: Exactly.
0: Do you want to take a shot at it, Brian?
2: Sure, I'll do it briefly, but I'm not an expert at soul sleep, but. I will say that Revelation 6:9 specifically talks about the souls who were seen in heaven, and they were specific martyrs, to be exact, who were martyred for the cause of Christ, and they were talking to Christ and saying, "When, O Lord, how long is it till you avenge our blood?" And Jesus talks to them and says, "A little while later, when all the souls are counted and everything, you know, from Abel till when the proper moment is, then, you know, vengeance will be poured out." But these souls are seen, they're in heaven, they're conscious, they're talking, they know what's going on, and they're cognizant. So this doesn't have anything to do with the Seventh-day Adventist / Jehovah's Witness / others who believe in soul sleep. You know, people will point to, you know, verses in the Old Testament, like Ecclesiastes, where it says that the dead know nothing. But every single passage that condemns talking to the dead or says that the dead know nothing was found in the Old Testament. This was before Jesus died and rose again. This was before he rose. And in Matthew 28, it says the graves broke open and they could be seen walking around.
0: And when Jesus himself depicts the afterlife, people are talking in the afterlife. Lazarus, Abraham, and the rich man are having a conversation. They're not asleep. You would think that Jesus would know what the afterlife is like. So all that, I hope, is helpful to you, but you can hear the music, which means we have to go for this hour. Next hour, Tim Staples will be with us. Brian Mercier, really fine job. Very happy that you came on with us. I hope people will check out CatholicTruth.org, your website, CatholicTruth.org. Will you do this again with us sometime?
2: I would love to. Thanks for having me.
0: Yeah, you're just a great guest. Thank you very much. We're going to take a quick break. Tim Staples, when we come back on Catholic Answers Live.
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8: There are legitimate differences of opinion in any religion. There are differences of opinion in Catholicism. But in Catholicism, you expect that people will take the teaching of its supreme authority seriously. To go diametrically opposed to those teachings is to not be a Catholic. Someone in the name of Catholicism is sponsoring the destruction of human life, lives of unborn children. And they got the name Catholic on the door. The highest authority in Catholicism in the encyclical Humanae Vitae, Evangelium Vitae, is absolutely clear that no Catholic can support abortion, and that Catholics are responsible to take serious action against legalized abortion.
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11: Prayer doesn't have to be anything rigid or formal. Of course, we have countless ones we can turn to when words don't come to mind. So rote prayers are fantastic, but I also like to pray by listening to praise music, reading the Psalms, and just listening to God's voice. Keep in mind that prayer is a two-way endeavor. Sometimes we think it's just us talking and God listening. If that's what your prayer life has mainly consisted of, try getting used to listening to God speak to you. You'll hear beautiful and amazing things.
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13: Lord God, make us repentant. Oh, not with just that momentary repentance over some fault or sin. More than that, Lord, give me an attitude of repentance, a deep awareness that I stand before Thee always as a sinner, but glorifying Your goodness, Your love, Your compassion, Your mercy, and that You love me, Lord, just as I am. Let me look at that, Lord. Let me never be discouraged, no matter how far I fall or how long I stay there. Let me always know I can rise to a totally new life, and I can be reborn and renewed in Thy love. I thank You, Lord, for Your mercy, Your love, and Your goodness. Amen.
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0: Welcome back. Catholic Answers Live. Tim Staples, our guest this hour, as promised. And why aren't you Catholic is the question we have for you. Why aren't you Catholic? If you're not Catholic and you'd like to talk about it with a Catholic apologist, you are welcome to call 888-318-7884, 888-318-7884. Tim Staples, senior apologist here at Catholic Answers, the author of, well, among other things, Behold Your Mother, a Biblical and Historical Defense of the Marian Doctrines. Hello, Tim Staples.
1: Hello, Cy Kellett.
0: It's funny. There was a time when I could have said to you, "Why aren't you Catholic?"
1: That's
0: that
1: right.
0: Time passed. What? Like how many years ago is it now? 40 years or
1: 1988?
0: 1988. 36 years.
1: 38 years.
0: Yeah, 38 yeah. years.
1: Hard to believe, brother.
0: It kind of goes quick, doesn't it?
1: it sure does.
0: Yeah, it doesn't feel like it slows down. It feels like it starts accelerating on you here at the end.
1: 38 glorious years.
0: Yeah. So you came into the Catholic Church because you, for you, it was, there was kind of a bit by bit objections were overcome, wasn't it?
1: Yeah. Well, basically, I became Catholic because I was going to write the book to end all books to show the errors of Catholicism.
0: Right. I forgot that. Yeah.
1: And it was in that process. Well, it started, as you know, with my famous interlocutor, yeah. Sergeant Matt Dula. But when he got me started, this was back in 1986, when you know, he got me, really, he got under my skin. And so I started digging in, and he gave me a bunch of books to read, like Lidvigott's Fundamentals of Catholic Dogma, and the Jesuit Fathers of St. Mary's, their, you know, that book, The Church Teaches, and a whole stack, Cardinal Gibbons, St. Augustine, and challenged me, the early fathers. He gave me Lightfoot's Apostolic Fathers. So I'm reading all this stuff and more, and then I'm going, you know what, I am going to just take this Catholic Church apart, and I'm going to show all the errors. And I'll tell you what, brother, there have been a whole lot of folks like me have started out with that.
0: To disprove it.
1: disprove it. But yeah, that's how I became Catholic.
0: If you want to ask about maybe you becoming Catholic, or maybe if you want to pose your challenge to Tim about why you are not Catholic, whatever it is, if you're not Catholic, we'd love to talk with you today. 888-318-7884. I'm going to start in Idaho with Joey. And Joey, you are very welcome here. Why aren't you Catholic?
2: Hey, what's up? Hey, how are you guys doing?
1: Good,
2: thank
1: great, you. Joey.
2: You guys can hear me?
0: Very well, yeah.
1: Yes.
2: Hey,
1: Joey, can I ask you a quick question? Joey, are you Italian?
2: Yes.
1: See, I knew it.
2: No, I'm Mexican.
1: Most of the time. Oh, you're not. You're okay. Because a lot of times when it's a Joey,
0: yeah,
1: it's going to be, hey, yeah. Yo, Joey. Yeah. But okay, so you're Mexican.
2: Oh, no.
0: No, you're not that, huh?
2: My parents are Mexican, but I'm born here.
1: Okay, gotcha. All right. Well, anyway, what is your question?
2: So I'm Mexican.
1: All right. My wife's Mexican.
2: So pretty nice.
1: All right.
2: So I guess my question pretty much is like, so raised Catholic, I don't really go to church. I consider myself a non-practicing Catholic, but I still follow like the don't eat meat on Fridays for Lent and stuff like that, you know. Anyways, so I've been around different priests my whole life.
1: Yes.
2: And something that's always bothered me is the way some priests, like one priest says, some set of rules, the other one sets another set of rules, yes. The other one sets another set of rules. Like different priests set different set of rules. And to me, in my head, it's like, how does that make sense if we're under one same church? Yeah. How can a priest switch up the rules? Like, that never made sense to me. And I guess I just want to ask somebody that.
1: Yeah.
2: Like,
1: no,
2: why do they do that?
1: Joey, that is a great question. And I think what we have to remember is the Catholic Church is a family. We are a huge family. We are talking 1.4 billion members. The fact is, Joey, it is a miracle that we have the unity that we have. There is no human explanation for the fact that we have one Lord, one faith, one baptism. We have the Catechism of the Catholic Church, Joey, that big old book. If you want to know what the Catholic Church teaches, I mean, generally, it doesn't have absolutely everything, but pretty close. It's incredible. And that, you know, unifies us. Of course, it's the power of the Holy Spirit. and grace working in the church that unifies us, and of course the sacraments, the Eucharist being the pinnacle of those sacraments, that is the source and summit of our faith, and is that power along with the gift of the magisterium, the papacy in particular, that keeps this whole thing together. So to me, Joey, it's not a matter of, man, how can you have, you know, some priest saying it's this and some priest saying that. I'm blown away, number one, at the unity that we have. It is, there's nothing like it in any religious organization in the world, not even close. Now, when it comes to things, yeah, you'll have a few wacky priests here and there. You'll even have a Cardinal Hollerich here or there, you know. I shouldn't pick on, well, too late now.
0: You did it.
1: I did it. Cardinal Hollerich, you know, oh my goodness, what a mess that man has become. So, yeah, you're going to have these situations in the church. And remember, if you go to the Bible, you know, St. John, in the book called 3 John, he talks about a fellow who John sent his emissaries to this guy's church, and this guy, I forget his name now, threw him out.
0: Right.
1: Threw him out. You know, so you had St. Paul, who the Corinthians were challenging whether he was even an apostle. That's why Paul writes, in fact, in 1 Corinthians, you know, he talks about how that many there didn't even accept him as an apostle, right? Now, of course, he was. So you're always going to have disagreements in the church. You're going to have some people who are not fully converted. And yes, they can have red hats on even and be at all levels of the church. Because remember, my friend, that the Catholic Church is not a museum of saints. It's a hospital for sinners. But the miracle of miracles is, my friend, is that Jesus gave us this church. And anyone who wants to know the truth can know it. There's no such thing as a secret doctrine that nobody knows about in the Catholic Church. No, it's right there in the catechism. And if there are disagreements, and Jesus, by the way, Joey, Jesus knew there will always be disagreements. He said it. In Matthew chapter 24, he said there will arise false prophets, false teachers. Peter says the same thing in 2 Peter. Chapter 2, there's going to be false preachers and teachers, and they'll be in the church as well as outside of the church. But again, Joey, the bottom line is we have an avenue that Jesus gave us to arrive at the truth, and that is the church. And so, Joey, you always want to keep in mind Matthew 18, 15 through 18, where Jesus, and he's a pretty smart guy, Joey, I think you would agree, you know, being God and all that.
0: Yeah.
1: He's a pretty smart guy, the God-man. He says, if your brother offends against thee, go tell him his fault between you and him. If he hears you, you've gained your brother. If he doesn't hear you, take one or two with you, that in the mouths of two or three witnesses, every word may be established. If he will not even hear them, tell it to the church. And the one who fails to hear the church is to be as a heathen and a publican. Why? For whatever you, plural, referring to the church, referring back to the antecedent there, what is Jesus, or what is the entity he's talking about? The church. Whatever the church binds on earth is bound in heaven. Whatever she looses on earth is loosed in heaven. And so our job, Joey, is to keep ourselves in union with Jesus Christ, and we do that by keeping ourselves in union with his body, which is the church. And if we struggle from time to time, and we will, from time to time, like I said, you'll have a Nestorius come along, right? He was a patriarch, right? And caused a huge stink in the 5th century when he denied Mary's the mother of God. Well, we had an ecumenical council, and we dealt with him, and we dealt with that heresy, and you can go down through the... And at first, it wasn't a heresy because he was teaching some things like, okay, you know, wait a minute, maybe he's onto something here. And there was a lot of arguing going on, powerhouses in the church disagreeing, And of course, the church under Pope Saint Celestine and the Council of Ephesus declared infallibly on the matter. And that's what we do down from Acts chapter 15, when you had the Judaizers who were threatening to tear the church apart, and they were tearing the church apart. Their heresy, their false teaching was so difficult to deal with that Paul and Barnabas, Saint Paul and Barnabas, couldn't even deal with it when they went to Antioch in Acts chapter 15, verses 1 and 2. If you read that text, it says, "Now there were certain brethren of the sect of the Pharisees that believed, that came down from Judea." Now, these are Pharisees who had converted. They were Christians. But they came down, let me go back to the text here. "It came down from Judea and taught the brethren that unless you be circumcised after the manner of Moses, you cannot be saved. And when Paul and Barnabas had no small disputation with them, they determined to send up to Jerusalem to the apostles and elders." Notice Paul had superiors. He said, Paul and Barnabas say they sent up to Jerusalem to the elders and apostles to consider this question. This is what we do. We do exactly what Jesus tells us in Matthew 18, what we see Paul and Barnabas and the church at Antioch doing. We had a council there in Acts chapter 15 that declared the truth of the matter. And then you can keep reading there. If you read the whole chapter of Acts 15 down to 16 verses 1 through 4, they then, well, back up to 15 verses 24 through 28, they wrote a letter, an epistle, from the council in union with Peter, our first pope. And then they send out copies of the decrees. They crank out copies, right? And send them to, if you look at now Acts 16, 1 through 4, they send out the decrees. The Greek word there is dogmata. They send out the dogmata to all the troubled churches, right? There were lots of troubled churches, especially all over Galatia, that were falling into this heresy. So, hey, look, we got the, you know, sort of the writing in the back of the book there, how it all worked out. But remember, this was over many years that these heresies were being taught. Paul's running around trying to deal with them, can't deal with them all because people are calling into question Paul, whether he's an apostle or not. People are arguing with Paul, and you had all kind of issues. But eventually what happens is our one holy Catholic and apostolic church gets together, and either by a papal decree, and by the way, in Acts 15, you have both a papal decree, because right there in Acts chapter 15, starting at verse 7 down through 11, it's Peter who stands up and declares the truth of the matter, puts it to rest. And then James gives kind of his opinion of how to deal with it pastorally, given what Peter gave theologically that answered the question. Now, here's how we should deal with it. And all verse 22 says, when they all agreed together, that's when they send out the decrees. And so, Joey, if you're in a situation where, hey, this priest is saying something wrong and this priest is saying something else, welcome to the Catholic Church. Welcome to 2,000 years of Christianity. But again, the good news, and I can tell you this, Joey, over the years, I have helped priests. I personally, and I'm a knucklehead, I've helped priests to come to the truth of certain matters. I even helped a bishop one time, I won't name who he is. I helped him. We were sitting in an airport. And he asked me a question about a particular issue, and I shared it with him, and he said, thank you. We had another bishop right in here. I was able to help. This was years ago, right in this studio. And believe me, I've been helped hundreds of times over the years by those same bishops. And of course, Cy Kellett or Jimmy Akin or Carl Keating, so many. And that's what we should be about, Joey, is growing. Come, you know, St. Peter said it in 2 Peter 3:18. He said, grow in grace and in the knowledge of our Lord and Savior, Jesus Christ. We're not all there. In fact, my dad used to say, "You're not all there, Tim." But that was a different context. But anyway, we're not all there. We don't have all the answers.
0: Right.
1: And so sometimes, you know, priests don't have all the answers. And sometimes Tim Staples doesn't have the answer. But we stay in the church and we understand that that's the sort. Jesus is the one who established the church and gave the church his authority. So stay with the church, Joey.
0: And I cannot stay with you, however, Joey. I got to take the break. We'll be right back with more Tim Staples on Catholic Answers Live.
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0: Tim Staples, our guest. Why aren't you Catholic? Our question, and off we go to Florida. Robbie is in Florida. Hey, Robbie, thank you for your patience. Why aren't you Catholic?
9: Well, actually, I am Catholic. I haven't been accepted into the church yet. I'm waiting on having my conditional baptism done because, unfortunately, I was baptized as a young man, and I just started OCIA probably last year around this time, actually.
0: Oh, wonderful. Well, I'm glad that it's moving in that direction. Yeah. That's beautiful. You got a question for Tim, though?
9: I do. Actually, so the early church fathers.
1: Yes.
9: Now, granted, I've accepted the complete faith of the Catholic Church. I've been studying. I've been doing the catechism in a year with Father Mike Smith, the Bible in a year with Father Mike Smith.
1: Beautiful.
9: Actually, Joe Heschmeyer was the reason why I even started into into the research of the Catholic Church. I was raised evangelical Pentecostal.
1: Oh, very good. Anything. Brother, that's exactly how I was raised. Robbie, I was raised Southern Baptist, and then I became an Assembly of God youth pastor before I converted. So you and I went down the same trail.
9: Understood. So my question with the early church fathers is, how do we know that their writings are legit? How do we know that they're not forgeries or, you know, the ones before Constantine, like Irenaeus, Polycarp, Ignatius, go down the line?
1: Yes. Well, it's a great question. And basically, we know the writings of the church fathers are accurate historically the same way we know the scriptures are accurate historically. And it's because of the incredible amount of manuscript evidence we have for their veracity. It's when you look at, for example, you've probably heard this, right? The thousands of manuscripts, and not just manuscripts. Remember, manuscript means writing by hand. You've probably heard this, Robbie, right? That's before the printing press came out in the 15th century. So copies of scripture before the printing press are called manuscripts, right? Hand-copied manuscripts. And we have literally thousands of them of sacred scripture. And not only the volume, but also the age. You know, we have a fragment of John's gospel that goes back perhaps within about 10 years of it being written, if you hold, like I do, a later writing of John's Gospel and the book of Revelation. I mean, it's there's nothing like it in antiquity as far as Scripture. Well, similarly, the fathers of the church. We have an incredible amount of textual evidence of the fact that these folks actually lived. You know, you would have to reject all of ancient history to deny just the incredible amount of historical evidence we have for these guys' existence and their writings and so forth, and how they're quoted by others and so forth. So that's from a historical perspective. We have an enormous amount of evidence that, you know, St. Irenaeus, for example, was a bishop, right? Bishop of Lyon. We have lists of the, you know, bishops that came before him and how his ordination goes all the way back to the apostles. I mean, it's incredible the amount of documentary evidence we have. Now, that's from a historical perspective. But as far as knowing whether the fathers' teachings are correct, well, they're not always correct. Unless, you know, the Council of Trent defined when the fathers of the church teach unanimously on a matter of faith and morals, that is infallible ipso facto. But other than that, and there's not a whole lot, you know, you have the real presence of our Lord in the Eucharist, baptismal regeneration, and so forth that are taught unanimously by the fathers. But the fathers themselves had to be corrected at times, right? I mean, you have the great St. John Cassian, who was a little bit shaky on semi-Pelagianism. Now, that was before semi-Pelagianism had been condemned as a heresy. So it hadn't been condemned yet. So a great man like St. John Cassian, who is a father of the church, you know, fell into a little of that. And you have other of the early fathers of the church that taught, you know, things that were incorrect here and there. But overall, the fathers of the church, that is the first 8 centuries, right, up until, you know, St. John Damascene is roughly about 750, the last father of the church. They are extraordinarily learned. And they are a testament to the one holy Catholic and apostolic church because of the incredible unity you have between them. But we always have to be careful. I remember a Protestant fellow saying to me one time, hey, I can prove to you the Catholic Church is false because you guys say that, you know, we have to follow the fathers of the church, but I can show you fathers of the church that thought things are wrong. Even St. Augustine. Yes, St. Augustine taught some things that were wrong, even about the nature of original sin. He got a little bit wrong here when he taught that the original sin is communicated through the concupiscence of the conjugal act. Right? Now, he was wrong about that. He got a lot right, but he was wrong about that particular point. But, you know, that's something that wouldn't be corrected for many, many centuries, because we just did not know. Does that make sense, brother?
9: It does. It does make sense.
1: All right,
10: Robbie.
1: Well, I really appreciate your call, man. And feel free to call back. We love our converts here, because I'm one of them.
9: I will definitely be calling back, for sure.
1: All right,
10: very
1: brother.
10: Good, Robbie. Thank you. Thank you very much. We're going to go right out here to California. Yuri is here in California, listening on the Catholic Answers app. Yuri, thanks for downloading the app onto your phone. Go ahead with your question.
11: Hey, I appreciate your time today.
1: Yes.
11: Thank you, Tim Staples.
1: Yes.
11: I do always appreciate the Pentecostal preaching tone of Tim when I've heard some of the lectures, so that's been fun. Hey, so my question is really related to... I am considering Catholicism, but I'm not a Catholic yet. But my question is really related to paragraph 1367 in the Catechism regarding the

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0: Prayer changes everything. We read in sacred scripture that when we come to God in prayer, He changes our lot. It isn't so much that the circumstances change. It is that we change, and therefore we see the circumstances differently. Prayer does everything for us. It is indeed the air that fills our soul, just as the oxygen fills our lungs. We can't do without prayer. To do without prayer means we languish and we die. God wants us to have life and to have it to the full.
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2: An encouraging new Gallup survey shows Americans are becoming less accepting of abortion. The poll found that the percentage of Americans who considered abortion, quote, morally acceptable, dropped from 54% in 2025 to 49% in 2026. Meanwhile, interestingly, 41% said abortion is morally wrong. The survey also found declining support for assisted suicide and other controversial issues, leading Gallup to conclude that the trend toward greater, quote, moral permissiveness has slowed or even reversed in recent years.
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6: Welcome to the Wisdom of Father Groeschel. 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
7: Hello, I'm Father Benedict Groeschel of the Franciscan Friars of the Renewal in the South Bronx in New York. This is the 11th segment of our 12-part series on the Ten Commandments. Hope you got all those numbers right. And today we look at the 10th commandment, the commandment not to covet one's neighbor's goods. We read in Deuteronomy 5, "You shall not covet anything that is your neighbor's. You shall not desire your neighbor's house, his field, his manservant or his maidservant, his ox or his ass, or anything that is your neighbor's." So first of all, it's obviously a commandment against greed and envy. And these are qualities in the United States and in the English-speaking world, that are quite socially acceptable. Greed is almost part of the lifeblood of the Western world. How to make more. And in the Western world, since the Industrial Revolution, we have not had an automatic admiration for the royalty, which was bad enough, but an automatic respect and admiration for the wealthy. It's very, very strange how we suddenly start to equate wealth with respectability,

0: despite the fact that wealthy people are no more respectable or less respectable than anybody else. Some are, some are not. Some of the most respectable people I know are very poor. Some of the most awful people I know are very rich. When I was a boy, I was a caddy, and I had this respect for the wealthier. I thought they must all be very refined and very nice. And then when I became a caddy, I found out that they weren't. And it was one of the things that motivated me to join the monks. I thought, if this is what money can buy, I'm going off to the Franciscans. So we have very odd attitudes in our society about wealth and money. And we all believe one of the basic premises of American life is that money will make you happy. Somehow or other, we have that belief. One day, a very wealthy man came to my office in a Mercedes-Benz limousine to get some advice. And he said to me, very sadly, money does not bring happiness. Money brings comfort. Jesus had said, blessed are the poor in spirit, for theirs is the kingdom of heaven. Blessed means basically happy, content. And I have mentioned in previous programs that the Gallup poll 20 years ago did a study of who are the happiest people in the United States. Guess who? Old black ladies, with old Spanish-speaking ladies right behind them. They missed a question, they didn't understand it. And just a couple of years ago, some sociologists who happened to be of the Jewish faith were totally puzzled when they did a study of wealthy black women and poor black women, wealthy Caucasian women and poor Caucasian women. Who were the happiest? Oh, of course, you know, the old black ladies. And then they asked them all several questions, and one of the questions was, who is your best friend? And it left the sociologists quite puzzled when all 50 of the poor black ladies said their best friend was Jesus. And the sociologists, being Jewish, were saying, how can your best friend be somebody who's dead? The interesting question is, how many more poor black ladies would you have to add to the list of 50 to finally get one who would say that her best friend was Elvis Presley or somebody else? Isn't that fascinating? How blessed are the poor in spirit? Yes, even Gallup can prove that it's true. Now, what we all need to do is look at ourselves and see, first of all, are we greedy? And the opposite, by the way, of being greedy is being generous. You might ask yourself either question. Am I greedy or am I generous? Do I consider generosity to the needy, to the poor, an elective procedure? Do I just give them the little bit that's left over? If I happen to have a little bit left over, I'll give it to them. Uh-uh. That's not the gospel. That's not giving till it hurts, it's giving till it feels good. Secondly, we're not only greedy, but we're envious. Envy is an interesting sin. I've heard 125,000 confessions in my life, and I would be surprised if out of those 125,000 confessions, 200 people ever confessed envy. You could hear confessions for a year and nobody would ever confess envy. And yet it's all over the place. Envy is a very, very common sin. St. Augustine says it's the diabolical sin. He writes, from envy are born hatred, detraction, calumny, the joy at somebody else's misfortune, displeasure caused by the prosperity of a neighbor. Envy. And I think it's terribly important for us to recognize, and I alluded to this when I took the commandment, thou shalt not steal, that the goods of the earth are first of all given to the entire human race. that private property is not an absolute ownership. And many people forget that, not only the wealthy, but the poor and the middle class, that we all have a stewardship, a responsibility to use the things of the earth in a way that saves resources and sees that they are properly distributed. That's, I think, very, very important. In our country, we waste immense amounts of money on gambling casinos. We waste an immense amount of money on forms of entertainment that are bad for your soul, and even on immense amounts of money on things like alcoholic beverages, tobacco, narcotic drugs, and things like this, which are terribly bad for you. We waste an immense amount of things. Here's where the environmentalists have something to say about the 10th commandment, and also about the commandment, thou shalt not steal. Now, I told you that I wasn't going to go through a whole big examination of each commandment. That would take many, many broadcasts and many hours. But just to try to pick out a few things that we all might look at. We've all noticed and rejoiced at the collapse of communism, a totalitarian system which deprived people of any right to privacy, to private ownership, to having a little. Communism came into existence as an angry reaction against the abuses of early capitalism and also the leftovers of the monarchies. Communists not only rebelled against the excesses of the Romanov dynasty in Russia, but against the excessive brutality of capitalism as it often existed in Europe. And when the United States and England flirted with communism, it was because of the same reason. A couple of weeks ago, I was in London, in this poor section of London where our community is about to open a house and a shelter for the homeless. And the priests in London in that section in the docks were telling me that when the London dock workers went on strike at the end of the 19th century, England was on the verge of the same kind of revolution that had gone through France and Italy and Germany, that there was going to be a gigantic revolution of the poor. And that Cardinal Manning, Archbishop of Westminster, who had originally been an Anglican dean, Cardinal Manning intervened because most of the dock workers were Irish Catholics, and he got the British government to settle more equitably with the dock workers and with the poor, and saved England from revolution. It's too bad there weren't some people like Cardinal Manning in France and some of the other countries that went through violent revolution. Manning put himself right in the middle and won the great respect of the Prime Minister, Mr. Gladstone. This was amazing because England was a country that had many prejudices against the Catholic Church. In the United States, any number of religious figures have intervened for social justice. Many ministers and priests, many of them bishops, have worked on social justice. And although you might not recognize their names now, if you knew anything about the history of labor, you would find that this was the case. And particularly, leaders in the Methodist Church and in the Catholic Church particularly stood out as people speaking for social justice for laborers and workmen. Oh, there were lots of people on the other side, pious people too. I want to talk today about the rising gap, the growing gap in the United States and in the industrial nations between the rich and the poor. In this prosperous time, most Americans are unaware that the gap between the rich and the poor is growing. that more than two out of every five children are born below the level of poverty, that immense numbers of elderly people have a choice of either starving or not taking their medication, or eating or not taking their medication, either they starve or they die without their medication. Immense numbers of people in the United States who are desperately dependent, would always be dependent, are deprived of proper care because they should be in the hospital. Psychiatric hospitals are empty, and the mentally ill are on the street. I know, because they're in our shelter. Many of the people that come to us in the evening are people who were hospitalized or should be hospitalized. And I want to be particularly critical at this point of an organization that sees itself as a friend of the downtrodden, and that's the Civil Liberties Union. They're not my friends. But particularly because I'm a psychologist, I'm aware that they have unwisely and unjustly caused severely mentally ill people to be kept on the streets where they're going to die, when, if you want to call it that, their rights might be encroached upon by hospitalizing them. Police officers are afraid to put a dangerous, mentally ill person in the hospital, lest they be sued. I know I have brought mentally ill people, violently mentally ill people, to hospitals in New York City and simply left them there in the waiting room with the threat that if they are released and they do anything, I'll go to the newspapers. That's what you have to do to get some poor soul who needs psychiatric assistance into the hospital. An absolute injustice. Absolute. To the patients, or the potential patients, and to the public who they may kill. While I'm at it, I'm going to talk about another injustice, which is a gigantic scandal, and I'm going to take on the medical profession. Now, I studied with medical people for many years. I was an intern at the Psychiatric Institute, attached to the College of Physicians and Surgeons. I have many friends who are physicians. And they know that there is an outrageous injustice going on against the people of the United States right now in the policies for medical interns. Medical interns in the state of California are on duty for 110 hours at a time. I was talking to one the other day from a very prestigious university and a very prestigious hospital. 110 hours with no time off or sleep. Right through. 110 hours. What person can possibly be aware and responsible for medical assistance to a person who may be in danger of death when they've had no real sleep for 110 hours a week? How can this possibly be done? You got 110 hours you're on duty. You're never going to get enough sleep. They go sometimes 15, 20 hours on duty in a row without any break. What is the matter with the American Medical Association? What's the matter with physicians? Why don't we demand that that there be a reasonable amount of hours for interns? You go into the hospital, you've had a heart attack or been in a car accident. The intern who is taking care of you or the doctor on rotation may have been on duty for 15 or 20 hours and may be doing 100 hours or more a week duty. This destroys their personal lives. What's the matter? This is an injustice to physicians, is an injustice to hospitals, and most of all, is an injustice to you. How about the bottom line? The bottom line in our country is money. How much did they make? Many Americans now are involved in the stock market and in owning investments and all that, in funds. And with all of this, the bottom line is, how much did we make? What interest did we get? You say, well, what's wrong with that? The problem with that is that anyone who is running a company has a responsibility in civil, in justice, by the natural law, to seek after the welfare of his or her employees, to see that they are justly treated and that their right to a decent life, to proper hours, to a decent living is ensured to them. And when your goal is the bottom line, you can be very unjust. How about how many people in the United States, professional people, educated people, people who had done responsible work for 20, 30 years, got gobbled up in a merger, got crunched together, got downsized? A whole lot of people listening to me right now. And all this happens because of the bottom line. Let me tell you that American capitalism did not come down out of heaven. It's not part of the natural law. Capitalism at its worst is a reformed kind of piracy. Pope John Paul II has been critical of unbridled capitalism, as he has been of foolish socialism and totalitarian communism. We still need to work on this, and it's an important thing because even many middle-class people find themselves utterly deprived of the security which they earned. And nobody is saying anything. As a matter of fact, the thing that the country has done most for people to protect them economically, Social Security, is constantly endangered. There's a few things that a believer, the Christian, the Jew, the Muslim ought to do, because we all believe in the Ten Commandments. First of all, to remember the kingdom of God. Jesus puts it so well in the Sermon on the Mount, in the sixth chapter of Matthew 19. Do not lay up for yourselves treasures on earth, where moth and rust consume, and where thieves break in and steal. But lay up for yourselves treasures in heaven, where neither moth nor rust consumes, nor thieves do not break in and steal. For where your treasure is, therefore there your heart shall be. One of the ways that we cleanse our hands from the injustices that accrue almost automatically by in any social system, even in moderate American capitalism, is that we take care of the very needy. Any society is going to have very needy people. It's also going to have needy people who are needy because of injustice or incompetence of others who were their forebears. They have to be lifted up. They have to move up the ladder. But there's a certain group of needy people who are so inadequate or ill or so emotionally handicapped that they cannot take care of themselves. Probably only 2 or 3% of the population. This is a group of people that our little community and people like the Missionaries of Charity and the Missionaries of the Poor and many others are interested in. And the rest of you can cleanse your hands by being generous, by following what Matthew says, what Jesus says in Matthew 25. Listen to what he says in Matthew 25. This is the passage, I was hungry and you gave me to eat. How does it begin? When the Son of Man comes in his glory, with all the angels with him, he will sit upon his glorious throne. This is the humble Jesus of Nazareth speaking. And before him will be gathered all the nations, and he will separate them one from another as a shepherd separates the sheep from the goats. And he will place the sheep at his right hand and the goats at the left. Then the king will say to those on his right, come, O blessed of my Father, inherit the kingdom prepared from you from the foundation of the world. For I was hungry and you gave me food. I was thirsty and you gave me drink. I was a stranger and you welcomed me. I was naked and you clothed me. I was sick and you visited me. I was in prison and you came to me. There it is. And he says just the opposite for those who did not. I have to raise almost $1 million a year for the poor. That's what our little community of 60 men spends on the poor a year, plus a lot of food. And you'd be very surprised that among our most generous benefactors are stock traders. Not so much stock brokers, although they're helpful. But the guys down in Wall Street waving their arms and working, I don't know how they do it. I don't really know how they do it. They invited me down and it was quite beyond me. Now these are the guys who administer the bottom line. But they are mysteriously generous. I would have to say, of any group of people I know, by percentage, stock traders tend to be more interested in others and reaching out. Not in great numbers, but these are the guys of the bottom line. And I think they do that because they know there's something wrong with the bottom line. And this is how they can do something generous. And they can be very generous. They didn't set up the system. I've got a little Puerto Rican boy running around down there in the stock exchange right now. I took care of his family for many years. They were among the poorest of the poor, and we helped him get through college, and he's running around with the best of them. But these men know. They never see any of the people who work, never see the people who earn the money, They never see the people get crunched up, downsized. They don't know anything about that. They just deal with the bottom line. And for that reason, they tend to be more generous than others. Don't write your check for $10,000. Write your check sometimes for $100,000. I want to ask you, if you're part of the bottom line, which inevitably has injustice mixed up in it, do you seek first the kingdom of God and his justice? One of the things that could bring America out of its paganism is a very, very genuine generosity and real care for those who are so poor in this world's things that they cannot help themselves. Amen.
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0: And now the saints speak. These are the words of Saint Robert Bellarmine on the topic of holy repentance.
1: Jesus began, says Matthew, to preach and to say, "Repent, for the kingdom of heaven is at hand." As the Apostle Paul says, "On behalf of Christ, therefore, we are acting as ambassadors. God, as it were, is appealing through us. We exhort you, for the sake of Christ, to be reconciled to God." What could be clearer? In Christ's name, the Apostle begs us to be willing to be reconciled to God and to have Him pleased rather than angry with us. Who can have doubts about God's mercy if He seriously returns to Him? He will certainly welcome those who return as the loving Father welcomed His prodigal son. When we have returned and have received His forgiveness, what does He ask of us so that we continue to be His friends and sons, except that we keep His commandments? The Apostle John exclaims that His commands are not burdensome. But if they seem burdensome to you, think how much more so will the torments of hell. Unless you are mad, you will not dare want to experience them. Think this over and over, and never forget it. Now is a time for mercy, later for justice. Now one is free to sin, but later one must pay the heaviest penalties. Now a man can easily square accounts with God. By a small effort of repentance, obtain great forgiveness, and by a brief mourning, avoid eternal wailing. On the other hand, any good work done now out of charity can obtain the kingdom of heaven. Later, the riches of the whole earth will not gain a single drop of cold water.
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9: This is a Did You Know Moment with Sandra McDevitt. Do you know what the 12 stars on the back of the miraculous medal represent? In Genesis, Joseph has a dream where 12 stars and the sun and the moon bow down to him. The 12 stars represent his brothers, who, not happy to hear this, sold him into slavery, into Egypt. All turned out well, as during the famine, Joseph was able to feed his family. The 12 stars represent the 12 tribes. The book of Revelation, John has a vision of a woman clothed in the sun with the moon under her feet, a crown of 12 stars on her head. These stars symbolize both the 12 apostles and the 12 tribes, connecting the Old Testament and the New, representing the entire church. The crown represents Mary as Queen of Heaven. I'm Sandra McDevitt for EWTN Radio.
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11: 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On the surface, the content of this psalm might make us feel a bit uncomfortable, but Father Mike reminds us of the importance of honesty in prayer. Sometimes we may worry our true prayers aren't right, but God wants our truest selves always.
8: Hi, my name is Father Mike Schmitz, and you're listening to the Bible in a Year, where we encounter God's voice and live life through the lens of Scripture. Using the Great Adventure Bible timeline, we'll read all the way from Genesis to Revelation, discovering how the story of salvation unfolds and how we fit into that story today. The Great Adventure Bible timeline was developed by Jeff Cavins and is provided by Ascension, who produced and funded this program. It is day 170, and we are reading three chapters. First from 2 Kings. How's that? First from 2 Kings. 2 Kings chapter 1, 2 Chronicles chapter 24, and we are praying Psalm 69. The beginning of the second book of Kings. Chapter 1. Elijah denounces Ahaziah. After the death of Ahab, Moab rebelled against Israel. Now Ahaziah fell through the lattice in his upper chamber in Samaria and lay sick, so he sent messengers, telling them, "Go, inquire of Baal-zebub, the god of Ekron, whether I shall recover from this sickness." But the angel of the Lord said to Elijah the Tishbite, "Arise, go up to meet the messengers of the king of Samaria, and say to them, 'Is it because there is no god in Israel that you are going to inquire of Baal-zebub, the god of Ekron?' Now therefore, thus says the Lord, 'You shall not come down from the bed to which you have gone, but you shall surely die.'" So Elijah went. The messengers returned to the king, and he said to them, "Why have you returned?" And they said to him, "There came a man to meet us and said to us, 'Go back to the king who sent you and say to him, thus says the Lord, is it because there is no God in Israel that you are sending to inquire of Baal-zebub, the god of Ekron? Therefore, you shall not come down from the bed to which you have gone, but shall surely die.' He said to them, 'What kind of man was he who came to meet you and told you these things?' They answered him, 'He wore a garment of hair cloth with a belt of leather about his loins.' And he said, 'It is Elijah, the Tishbite.' Then the king sent to him a captain of 50 men with his 50. He went up to Elijah, who was sitting on the top of a hill, and said to him, 'O man of God, the king says, come down.' But Elijah answered the captain of 50, 'If I am a man of God, let fire come down from heaven and consume you and your 50. Then fire came down from heaven and consumed him and his 50. Again, the king sent to him another captain of 50 men with his 50. And he went up and said to him, 'O man of God, this is the king's order. Come down quickly.' But Elijah answered them, 'If I am a man of God, let fire come down from heaven and consume you and your 50. Then the fire of God came down from heaven and consumed him and his 50. Again, the king sent the captain of a third 50 with his 50, and the third captain of 50 went up and came and fell on his knees before Elijah and entreated him, 'O man of God, I beg you, let my life and the life of these 50 servants of yours be precious in your sight. Behold, fire came down from heaven and consumed the two former captains of 50 men with their 50s. But now, let my life be precious in your sight.' Then the angel of the Lord said to Elijah, 'Go down with him. Do not be afraid of him.' So he arose and went down with him to the king and said to him, 'Thus says the Lord, because you have sent messengers to inquire of Baal-zebub, the god of Ekron, is it because there is no god in Israel to inquire of his word? Therefore, you shall not come down from the bed to which you have gone, but you shall surely die.'" Death of Ahaziah. So he died, according to the word of the Lord which Elijah had spoken. Jehoram, his brother, became king in his stead in the second year of Jehoram, the son of Jehoshaphat, king of Judah, because Ahaziah had no son. Now the rest of the acts of Ahaziah which he did, are they not written in the book of the Chronicles of the kings of Israel? The second book of Chronicles, chapter 24. Joash restores the temple. Joash was 7 years old when he began to reign, and he reigned 40 years in Jerusalem. His mother's name was Zibiah of Beersheba, and Joash did what was right in the eyes of the Lord all the days of Jehoiada the priest. Jehoiada got for him two wives, and he had sons and daughters. After this, Joash decided to restore the house of the Lord, and he gathered the priests and the Levites and said to them, "Go out to the cities of Judah and gather from all Israel money to repair the house of your God from year to year, and see that you hasten the matter." But the Levites did not hasten it. So the king summoned Jehoiada the chief and said to him, "Why have you not required the Levites to bring in from Judah and Jerusalem the tax levied by Moses, the servant of the Lord, on the congregation of Israel for the Tent of Covenant? For the sons of Athaliah, that wicked woman, had broken into the house of God, and had also used all the dedicated things of the house of the Lord for the Baals." So the king commanded, and they made a chest and set it outside the gate of the house of the Lord. And proclamation was made throughout Judah and Jerusalem to bring in for the Lord the tax that Moses, the servant of God, laid upon Israel in the wilderness. And all the princes and all the people rejoiced and brought their tax and dropped it into the chest until they had finished. And whenever the chest was brought to the king's officers by the Levites, when they saw that there was much money in it, the king's secretary and the officer of the chief priest would come and empty the chest and take it and return it to its place. Thus they did day after day and collected money in abundance. And the king and Jehoiada gave it to those who had charge of the work of the house of the Lord. And they hired masons and carpenters to restore the house of the Lord, and also workers in iron and bronze to repair the house of the Lord. So those who were engaged in the work labored, and the repairing went forward in their hands, and they restored the house of God to its proper condition and strengthened it. And when they had finished, they brought the rest of the money before the king and Jehoiada, and with it were made utensils for the house of the Lord, both for the service and for the burnt offerings, and dishes for incense and vessels of gold and silver. And they offered burnt offerings in the house of the Lord continually all the days of Jehoiada. But Jehoiada grew old and full of days and died. He was 130 years old at his death. And they buried him in the city of David among the kings, because he had done good in Israel and toward God and his house. Apostasy of Joash. Now after the death of Jehoiada, the princes of Judah came and did obeisance to the king. Then the king listened to them. And they forsook the house of the Lord, the God of their fathers, and served the Asherim and the idols. And wrath came upon Judah and Jerusalem for this their guilt. Yet he sent prophets among them to bring them back to the Lord. These testified against them, but they would not give heed. Then the Spirit of God took possession of Zechariah, the son of Jehoiada, the priest. And he stood above the people and said to them, "Thus says God, why do you transgress the commandments of the Lord so that you cannot prosper? Because you have forsaken the Lord, he has forsaken you." But they conspired against him, and by command of the king, they stoned him with stones in the court of the house of the Lord. Thus Joash the king did not remember the kindness which Jehoiada, Zechariah's father, had shown him, but killed his son. And when he was dying, he said, "May the Lord see and avenge." Death of Joash. At the end of the year, the army of the Syrians came up against Joash. They came to Judah and Jerusalem and destroyed all the princes of the people from among the people and sent all their spoil to the king of Damascus. Though the army of the Syrians had come with few men, the Lord delivered into their hand a very great army because they had forsaken the Lord, the God of their fathers. Thus they executed judgment on Joash. When they had departed from him, leaving him severely wounded, his servants conspired against him because of the blood of the son of Jehoiada the priest and slew him on his bed. So he died. And they buried him in the city of David, but they did not bury him in the tombs of the kings. Those who conspired against him were Zabad, the son of Shimeath, the Ammonitess, and Jehozabad, the son of Shimrith, the Moabitess. Accounts of his sons, and of the many oracles against him, and of the rebuilding of the house of God are written in the commentary on the book of the kings. And Amaziah, his son, reigned in his stead. Psalm 69, Prayer for Deliverance from Persecution. To the choir master, according to Lilies, a psalm of David. Save me, O God, for the waters have come up to my neck. I sink in deep mire where there is no foothold. I have come into deep waters, and the flood sweeps over me. I am weary with my crying, my throat is parched, my eyes grow dim with waiting for my God. More in number than the hairs of my head are those who hate me without cause. Mighty are those who would destroy me, those who attack me with lies. What I did not steal, must I now restore? O God, you know my folly. The wrongs I have done are not hidden from you. Let not those who hope in you be put to shame through me, O Lord God of hosts. Let not those who seek you be brought to dishonor through me, O God of Israel. For it is for your sake that I have borne reproach, that shame has covered my face. I have become a stranger to my brethren, an alien to my mother's sons. For zeal for your house has consumed me, and the insults of those who insult you have fallen on me. When I humbled my soul with fasting, it became a reproach. When I made sackcloth my clothing, I became a byword to them. I am the talk of those who sit in the gate, and the drunkards make songs about me. But as for me, my prayer is to you, O Lord. At an acceptable time, O God, in the abundance of your mercy, answer me. With your faithful help, rescue me from sinking in the mire. Let me be delivered from my enemies and from the deep waters. Let not the flood sweep over me, or the deep swallow me up, or the pit close its mouth over me. Answer me, O Lord, for your merciful love is good. According to your abundant compassion, turn to me. Hide not your face from your servant, for I am in distress. Make haste to answer me. Draw near to me, redeem me, set me free because of my enemies. You know my reproach and my shame and my dishonor. My foes are all known to you. Insults have broken my heart so that I am in despair. I looked for pity, but there was none, and for comforters, but I found none. They gave me gall for food, and for my thirst they gave me vinegar to drink. Let their own table before them become a snare. Let their sacrificial feasts be a trap. Let their eyes be darkened so that they cannot see, and make their loins tremble continually. Pour out your indignation over them, and let your burning anger overtake them. May their camp be a desolation. Let no one dwell in their tents. For they persecute him whom you have struck down, and him whom you have wounded they afflict still more. Add to them punishment upon punishment. May they have no acquittal from you. Let them be blotted out of the book of the living. Let them not be enrolled among the righteous. But I am afflicted and in pain. Let your salvation, O God, set me on high. I will praise the name of God with a song. I will magnify him with thanksgiving. This will please the Lord more than an ox or a bull with horns and hoofs. Let the humble see it and be glad. You who seek God, let your hearts revive. For the Lord hears the needy and does not despise his own that are in bonds. Let heaven and earth praise him, the seas and everything that moves therein. For God will save Zion and rebuild the cities of Judah, and his servants shall dwell there and possess it. The children of his servants shall inherit it, and those who love his name shall dwell in it. Father in heaven, we give you praise and we thank you. We thank you for your faithfulness, your faithful love, and the fact that, Lord, in your compassion, you do not hide your face from us. And there are so many times when, in the midst of distress, in the midst of our brokenness, in the midst of failure on our part, you remain present. Even, again, gosh, Lord, even when we cannot see you or feel you, we declare with faith that you are still there. Even when you're hidden, you are active. Even when we can't see you, you are still present. And so we praise your name. We glorify you. And we say, Lord, continue to be present. Continue to help us to cling to you when all else has failed and when everyone else has failed us. In Jesus' name we pray. Amen. In the name of the Father and of the Son and of the Holy Spirit. Amen. So there's two things actually I want to highlight quickly about Psalm 69. It's just this great prayer for deliverance of David, deliverance from persecution. And it's just, there's a depth there. And there's also, if you might have seen it, a foreshadowing of Jesus, where we see this. We read in verse 21, they gave me gall for food, and for my thirst, they gave me vinegar to drink, which is quoted in the Gospels when Jesus was on the cross. That's what happened. But also, C.S. Lewis had written this book called Reflection on the Psalms. And it's just, it's great. It's one of my favorite. Well, all C.S. Lewis's books are pretty much my favorite. But in the Reflection on the Psalms, he talks about this and he asks the question, how do we understand the psalmist who says, hey, the best thing I want is I want to see my enemies suffer in front of me. Where the psalmist says, okay, this is God's word. I want to, in the prayer is, I want to see my enemies suffer and let me see them suffer, because I don't just want to know that they suffer. I want to be able to, like, essentially take comfort in that. And he asked the question, how are we supposed to understand that? And there's a number of ways we can understand this. One is from a spiritual sense, and that spiritual sense is we're talking about the actual enemies of our souls, not any one person, but as St. Paul says, our battle is not with flesh and blood, but with principalities and powers. And so we recognize that there is a clear way of understanding scripture, a specific way of understanding scripture, that is the spiritual sense. And in that spiritual sense, we recognize that, yeah, the enemies don't have to necessarily be the enemies of David or the enemies of any particular country or person, but the enemy, kind of capital E enemy, in meaning the principalities and powers, the dark forces that come against us, Satan and other demons. So we can recognize that, that sense of, let's pray for deliverance so fully that I'm so fully fought for that I can see justice happening. I can see them being punished for all that they put me through. But there's also another element where we recognize that this is simply the honest prayer of a person who comes before God. And we might not like his honest prayer. We might think he should be more patient or more merciful or more loving, more caring with his enemies. And yet it's an honest prayer. And one of the things that that teaches us is that our prayer must not only can be, but must be honest as well. That's something about Psalm 69. If we want to go back to Second Book of Kings, though, and Second Chronicles chapter 24, couple things to highlight. In Second Book of Kings, we have Elijah, and Elijah is the prophet. Remember, he's a prophet to the north. And so here's Ahaziah, who's the king after Ahab, and he falls through the lattice, an upper chamber, like he basically falls out a window, maybe, and he inquires of Baal-zebub, the god of Ekron. So this false god that Ahaziah turns to, and we think, wait, Baal-zebub, that sounds relatively familiar, and it should, because in the New Testament, there are some comparisons that some enemies of Jesus say that, oh, by the prince of demons, he drives out demons, like by Baal-zebub. And you think, oh, maybe this is the same. So it's kind of a similar name, similar reference. And so here is Elijah basically saying, I know that you're turning to this particular false god to know your future. And because of that, you are going to die in this unfaithfulness. Now, a couple things to note is one is Ahaziah does die, in fact, and his successor, since he doesn't have any children, is Jehoram, his brother. His brother becomes the king of Israel in the north after that. Now, the reason why this is confusing, and I want to highlight this, is because it says Jehoram, his brother, became king in his stead in the second year of Jehoram, the son of Jehoshaphat, king of Judah, because Ahaziah had no son. And so you have, wait a second, there's Jehoram, his brother, became king in the second year of Jehoram, the son of Jehoshaphat, king of Judah. So the confusing part is at this moment, there are two kings named Jehoram, one in Israel and one in Judah. So just, hey, FYI, a little thing there. But then if we go to Second Chronicles, we can kind of zip down to the kingdom of Judah. And right, this is the 24th chapter of Second Chronicles. Remember Joash. Joash was that son who was spirited away when he's simply a baby, because Athaliah, his grandmother, was killing everybody. And Joash was rescued, and he was made the king when he was 7 years old. And he had this priest named Jehoiada. And Jehoiada was a good priest. He was a good leader. And as long as Jehoiada was around, things were good. Joash was good. And it's so good. There's something really, really beautiful about this, because here is Joash, and he says, we're taking up a collection. Remember, under Moses, Moses said there would be this Levitical tax, essentially, basically for the temple to keep honoring and worshiping the Lord God in the temple. And that had fallen by the wayside. And so Joash reinstates temple worship, and he reinstates this tax that gets levied in order to have worship happening in the temple. And it's really, really good, because people are resistant to this. And Joash says, no, we're going to make this happen. And he makes it happen. But then when his mentor, Jehoiada, dies, Joash turns into a bad king. It's remarkable how important having those mentors in our lives is. Because when Jehoiada was around, Joash was strong. He was a strong and good king. But the moment that Jehoiada, his mentor, that priest who was a guidance, you know, his conscience, who could direct him and instruct him and be that those kind of those guardrails for him, when he was gone, Joash, I don't know if he didn't know how to be a good king. I don't know if he didn't know how to be a faithful follower of the Lord God, but he isn't a faithful follower of the Lord God, and he dies an evil king. He actually dies a king who is murdered by his own subjects because of the fact that when Jehoiada died, Jehoiada's son, Zechariah, came up and tried to call Joash back to faithfulness, back to righteousness. And so as a result of that, Joash had him killed by stoned in the temple area, which is just remarkable. So you have, again, this pattern once again of, gosh, these people who are put in a place of leadership, who are put in a place where they are called upon to lead people to the Lord, and they do it. And then for whatever reason, they stop doing it and they lead people astray. And that's just a reminder, once again, for us that Joash could have died as a hero. He could have died as one of those kings that went down in history as the one who was faithful, who led the people into righteousness, who led the people into success and to holiness and to blessing. And yet he isn't. He dies a scoundrel. He dies a villain in his own story. And we realize that could be any one of us. That could be every one of us. We all have the potential in our lives. If we're without a Jehoiada, right, without that guidance, without that mentor, that person who can speak truth into our lives, we can go off the rails. Without those guardrails, we can go off the cliff. And so just we ask, Lord, who is that Jehoiada in my life who can speak truth to me? Who is that Jehoiada who can say, hey, you're going the wrong way. Come back to faithfulness. Come back to the Lord. And if you don't have one, pray for one, because it could be any one of us. So we need not only a Jehoiada in our life, someone who can call us back when we are unfaithful, call us back to righteousness, call us back to God's mercy and to truth, but also pray for each other, because we need God's grace to say yes to that. We can have people speaking truth into our lives all day and night, but unless God's grace is there to convert our hearts and convert our minds, we can harden those hearts and we can harden those minds. And so we just pray. And I pray for you that those people who speak truth into your life speak a lively word, a word that actually changes hearts. And please pray for me that the people who speak truth into my life encounter a heart that's ready to be converted, a heart that's ready to be surrendered to the Lord once again. We keep praying for each other. I'm praying for you. Please pray for me. My name is Brother Mike. I cannot wait to see you tomorrow. God bless.

0: That was day 170 of Bible in a Year with Father Mike Schmitz. And now we'd like to share audio from a video called Who Are the Seven Holy Founders of the Servite Order? With Bobby Angel from the Ascension Presents YouTube channel.
1: Hi, I'm Bobby Angel with Ascension Presents. And today I want to talk to you about the seven holy founders of the Servite Order. Who were they? We're going to do a real quick overview and then how their gifts, their charism, is something that can speak to all of us, whatever our vocation, whatever our state in life may be. So the 13th century in Florence was a time of political upheaval and corruption in the church, and not much has changed. I bet you're thinking that we still got political turmoil and corruption in the church. And the Holy Spirit moved on the hearts of seven merchants. So seven wealthy men who were in various textiles felt the call of the Lord to retreat, to pull back from society, to devote themselves to prayer. Now, some were married, some weren't. But these seven men felt called to go deeper into a life of penance and prayer, and eventually fully retreated to basically a hermitage in Monte Cenario. So while they have retreated essentially to live as hermits, they're getting visions of Mary, they're getting visions of Our Lady, who's asking them to indeed live this life of prayer and penance, but not just for themselves, but to become an order, to be called the servants of the Blessed Virgin Mary, which will eventually be called the Servites. They receive the black habit, as well as the rule of St. Augustine, and Our Lady says, live in this way. And so these seven men, you got to imagine how radical this is. If seven of the most prominent, wealthy guys on Wall Street up and decided to leave and to devote themselves to prayer and penance, that's kind of what it was like. And so this was attractive, and a lot of people started following them, and a lot of people started bothering them while they're in the hermitage. And it was clear the Holy Spirit is moving in this particular century, where there's also the rise of St. Francis and St. Dominic and these mendicant, these begging orders. God is doing something to renew his church. And how beautiful it is. It's not, to rebel and start a whole new church, but to reform it from within. The Holy Spirit raises up these great saints, St. Francis, St. Dominic, and yes, the seven holy founders of the Servite Order. They are given the charism, the gift, in a threefold manner. So along with poverty, chastity, and obedience, the Servites, their gift, their spiritual gifts, are fraternity, service to others, and devotion to Mary. I had the honor of teaching at a Servite high school for almost 9 years, and I got to really learn about this charism of theirs, this threefold charism. So whatever your state, married, single, priest, sister, brother, anything under the sun, there's something about the gifts of the Servites that can, I hope, speak to you and maybe call you deeper into living this life that is so focused on Christ through Mary. So first of all, fraternity, community, brotherhood. The Servites spend particular time in this area of hospitality, of being with one another, of walking with one another in a real way. And not just, again, I have 1,000 friends online, but, none of them know my middle name, like deep, intimate friendships, which is something I think our generation, we're hungry for, and we don't have many examples of what does that look like? What does a healthy friendship look like? Where it's something that we not just jump to sexualize, or it's not something that we, again, kind of hold at arm's length, or we just have a very sarcastic view towards friendship in all its vulnerability, because a true friend is someone you can be vulnerable with. So we can mock that, but it's something our heart craves. So consider, where do you have a hunger for fraternity, for community? What good friends do you have in your life that you can be thankful for? You can ask God, thank you for giving me authentic friendships. We're all called to be that brother for another, and likewise receive that as well. Okay, so the second part of the charism is service to others. So again, these seven holy founders were Christ to each other, and then that also led to the call of to be Christ for the world. Jesus came to serve, not to be served. And so in imitation of Christ, we go out, we serve others through whatever our state in life, whatever our gifts and talents and treasures may be. God desires for us to be generous, to be life-giving. And so with the Servites around the world, there's different areas where they focus on education, on hospitality, on missions. But it's the call to get over myself. It's the call to go out and serve another. And that goes to the third part of their charism, where all this really kind of stems out of, is devotion to Mary, devotion to Our Lady, the Mother of Christ, not as an end in of herself, but always as a way to Christ. St. Maximilian Kolbe said, don't ever be afraid of loving Mary too much. You can never love her more than Jesus did. And so many of the saints throughout the Catholic Church's history have had two things in really in common. If you boil it all down to like, what does it take to be a saint? It's devotion to our Lord, especially in the Eucharist, and honoring Our Lady. And if you're doing these two things, whatever you're called to do, again, education, service to the poor, the Lord will take that and make it into what you need to be. Mary is that model of modesty and humility, who doesn't desire attention for herself, who doesn't desire to stand out above the crowd. You know, we say the seven holy founders, and even though we know their names, it's interesting how they're clumped together as the seven holy founders, because their own individual identity, they put that at the service of the order. They lay that down at the service of, I'm a part of a bigger mission than just myself, which really goes against how we're

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0: Thank you. Thank you very much. First of all, we have a wonderful group, mostly from Roswell, Georgia. A few folks from scattered from other places, but we would also love to have you come and join us as well. So if you can make a pilgrimage here, please contact our pilgrimage department at 205-271-2966 or go to the website ewtn.com and they will give you all kinds of information about scheduling of masses, programs, information on how to get up to the Shrine of the Blessed Sacrament in Hansville, where the sisters are, places to stay and places to eat. You know, Father Maurice, you know the good food we have around here. So we'd love to have you come and join us and have you over here. Are you ready for some questions?
1: Sure.
0: Giddy up. Start off with this priest over here. Father, why don't you come up to that microphone? Where are you from?
2: I'm from Roswell, Georgia, St. Peter Chanel Catholic
0: Great.
2: Church.
0: Great. And your question?
2: My question is for Father. What role do you see the Church of Africa playing for the global Catholic Church? I know we all have a part to play, and a lot of people see Africa as emerging. What leadership role do you see the Church of Africa playing for all of us?
3: That's a very wonderful question, yeah. Father Mitch. It's a very smart question. I thank you for that question. You see, the church in Africa is growing very fast. And Pope Francis, Pope Benedict XVI, John Paul II before he died, they have consistently said that the hope of the church is Africa and Asia. That could be translated in, or interpreted in many ways. And you see, look at, between the last 20 years, we've had close to 30% growth of the church in Africa. Yeah. And that's encouraging. I'll use a little more practical examples based on my recent trip to Africa to record these programs. I visited 5 different dioceses. I visited the Archdiocese of Lagos. And I was informed that in the Archdiocese of Lagos, where Adewale Martins, Archbishop Adewale Martins is the Archbishop, they have more than 5 million Catholics in that archdiocese alone. And that's Lagos. And they're building a big university, Catholic university, in the Archdiocese of Lagos to equip the people. That's a pointer to something. And from there, I went to the Archdiocese of Owerri. The Archdiocese of Owerri is located in Imo State, and the Diocese of Orlo, also in Imo State. We saw thousands and thousands of people, testimonies of growth from the Archbishop of Owerri, Archbishop Obinna, the same story. From the Bishop of Orlo, Bishop Augustine Okwuoma, the same story of growth and hope. From there, we went to Cameroon, went to the Archdiocese of Bamenda, and we were with the Archbishop of the

0: diocese of Bamenda, Bishop Cornelius, Archbishop Cornelius Esua. And they have a Catholic university right there, close to that archdiocese. And they testify that more and more people are baptized, more and more people are welcome to the church. And you see the hope, and people are proud of their faith. From there, we went to the diocese of Boya. The same story. During the interaction with Bishop Bushu Emmanuel of Boya, he explained how the church has so much grown. The same story is everywhere in Africa, from east to north to west to middle Africa, every part of Africa. And it shows that the church is alive in spite of what's going on. Back to the question. I think the role the church in Africa will play is to show how they love the faith, how they are expressive of their faith. They are not intimidated by anything. Poverty, violence, terrorism, economics, underdevelopment. Because they know they have their wealth as well. Spirituality is great wealth. It's not all about material possession. They can play a role, a spiritual role, of encouraging the people who are losing faith in God. That could be a way to begin. About all the types of leadership, economic leadership, we are not there yet. And that's not the goal now.
1: But there is one, inside the church, we've already seen great men like Cardinal Orenzi come, he's also from Nigeria.
0: From Nigeria, from Onitsha Archdiocese. That's where actually I was born.
1: And he was a convert as a small child. Mm-hmm. He wasn't born a Catholic. But, the faith raised, and this is what it does for all the peoples to whom it goes, the faith raises up the intellect along with faith. And with his great gifts, he served in the Curia of the Pope in Rome. And there are Africans studying all over the world as a new source of theologians who really do the theology out of faith and not out of academic interest, and that they combine that. That's one of the areas where I see the intellectual growth of the communities in Africa bringing great gifts to the rest of the church, plus missionaries.
0: Yes, you are correct. And that's part of what you said about my book. Mm-hmm. That we have our story to tell as well. Mm-hmm. And that story can be very, very informative for the church elsewhere.
1: Exactly.
0: So.
1: Yes, so you have a lot of great gifts. We have Tom on the line. Hello, Tom. Tom, are you there?
2: Hello.
1: Hi, where are you from?
2: I'm from Florida, Father.
1: Okay, and your question?
2: My question is, I want to make a comment to Father Maurice.
1: Sure.
2: I've been in, I'm a secular Franciscan, and a few years ago I was in Africa. I was in Liberia, and I was in Mombasa.
0: Mombasa.
2: And I attended Mass at the cathedral, quite a few Masses there. And the faith of the people was unbelievable. I mean, that is something I will never forget. God bless you, and God bless Father Maurice.
0: Thank you.
1: Thank you, Tom.
0: Thank you, Tom.
1: See, that's one of the other things. It's faith. In the face of this, some outbreaks of persecution and terrorism, but that doesn't squelch the faith.
0: Actually, it increases the faith. I've always said it. Persecution helps the church. It brings out the best in us. And that's what we see in the church in Africa. And this is a faith with joy. They are not sad about their faith. Mm-hmm. They are not depressed. Africans don't take an antidepressant because they don't need it. Yeah, for sure, they don't need it. because that the faith affords them. That's the community of faith affords them. When you come to a typical church in Africa, people are happy to come to church. They are very exuberant.
1: As a matter of fact, I remember one priest telling me that if you don't have the mass go for at least 2 or 3 hours, then they're unhappy.
0: And actually,
1: I mean, if you go 5 minutes over at a mass in America, hey, I got a football game to go to, and the next group is coming into the parking lot. We have a traffic jam. In Africa, is how many people walk or ride a bicycle for hours? So they want to be there for hours.
0: And when they come to church, they relax. They believe that this is the house of God. Remember the book of Psalms. I rejoiced when I heard them say, let us go to the house of the Lord. They are happy going to the house of the Lord, and they relax. Those who traveled with me from here in the United States, they saw it. They saw the joy. They saw the Sunday Mass relax. And the homily, the priest, given a homily in a typical parish of in Africa, giving a homily of 5 minutes on a Sunday or 10 minutes. Do you know what the people will think? They will think,
1: he's not praying.
0: He's not a good priest. He's not, he doesn't know what to say, or maybe he didn't prepare his homily. They want to hear you talk about the Word of God. They want to see you quote the Bible, quote the Catechism if you can. They want to see that. It's part of who they are.
1: Yeah, it's not just him talking about his feelings about something.
0: No.
1: He better have the faith.
0: Tell us the faith.
1: Mm-hmm. All right, let's get another question from our studio audience. Sir, where are you from?
3: I'm from Johns Creek, Georgia.
1: Great, good to have you here. Welcome. And your question?
3: My name is Dennis Murray, and I've got a first, thank you for your efforts. I can see how your efforts in Nigeria dovetails exactly with what President Obama announced recently, war on ISIS. And I think we need to see more and more of this perpetuate across the world. So my question to you is, how can Christians across the world, especially the United States, help you in making sure that you're successful in your movement and to take your efforts across the globe? Because I think a threat to humanity anywhere is a threat to humanity everywhere.
1: You're right.
0: Who does not like that kind of question?
1: Yeah.
0: It's a very wonderful question. I say, spread the word. Tell it to the mountains. Speak it to friends. Tell them that there is hope. Secondly, any organization that you think can enhance the story, this positive story of life, this cultural enrichment, encourage that organization. The Catholic bishops of the United States are doing so much. The Catholic bishops in most countries of Africa are also doing a lot of that cultural exchange. And I have an organization as well, Gratia Vobis. Father knows a lot of languages, and that's why he could say exactly what it meant. It means grace to you. Gratia Vobis Ministry's goal is to further that vision of enrichment, cultural enrichment between Africa and the West through programming, through charity apostolate. But there are so many other organizations who do similar things. Sure. But I think we can tell the story, we can speak it and spread the word. By so doing, I think we may do a lot. But if you want more concrete examples, well, Gratia Vobis is there to further that example.
1: And I think, you know, partly in response to his question, because you know, our guest lives in Georgia. And so, you know, what we have to do is do this kind of evangelizing
0: moral.
1: With that, by being so centered in Christ that the joy he gives us comes out. And this is what you see in Africa. The faith can't just stay inside a lantern that's open, it's a light that goes out. to give this radiance of joy. And in the face of our culture in America trying to shut all the lights of faith, you know, you've been in America long enough to know, just today it was on the news, a young woman was celebrating the fact that she wants to wait until marriage before she gives herself to a man.
0: Amen to that.
1: And she says, virginity rocks. She was forbidden to talk, to say that. They can say all kinds of nasty things about all the sexual things you can do in class, but that she could promote virginity. She had to turn her, change her shirt to another shirt that they gave her at the school. Now, this attempt to stifle what a young girl wanted to express, the joy of obeying Christ. We have to then say, they can try to stifle us, but we're not going to be stifled.
0: Amen. The joy. Remember Pope Francis, Evangelii Gaudium, the joy of the gospel. I have a story that happened while I was in Cleveland, while I was in the graduate school in John Carroll University in Cleveland, between a classmate of mine, an American. She asked me in class one day, she said, she's not a Catholic, but she said, Maurice, can you tell me how come you are very happy about your faith and you are willing to share it anytime somebody asks you? I want to have that kind of joy. You know, I want to have it. Teach me that. I say, well, you don't teach it, people. It's not taught. It's lived. You know, the joy of the gospel can impact lives, as you said. Yeah. I totally agree with you.
1: Yeah. Let's get to another caller. Hello, John.
4: Hello, Father Mitch.
1: Hello. Well, I know where he's from, Ohio.
4: Very good.
1: And, John, what is your question?
4: My question would be for Father Maurice. He's really on fire, and I hear a lot of reports where the people really are on fire for God. It's not a lukewarm thing. It's a very alive thing. And I was wondering if Father Maurice, with the wisdom he's learned in a country that can be torn by so many different things, what would his advice be to we Catholic Christians where, this isn't very Catholic, but I'll say it, soul winners, and what could he advise us? And thank you. God bless you guys.
1: Thank you.
0: What I would advise is take your faith seriously. Once you take your faith seriously, you build on the principles of love and hope. So the three cardinal virtues, key, faith, hope, and love, if we take it seriously and be agents of those virtues ourselves, it's not just a kind of library shelf attitude where you just, I go to Mass on Sunday and I'm back and that's it. It does not reflect in my day-to-day life and activity. Show, be happy about your faith. People like to see you happy. They like to see you positive about what you do. I have observed that more often than not, many people in the West tend to be always on the defense of their faith. They are always defending.
1: That's because you have a lot of people offending.
0: So how about we turn the tide and be very positive about it.
1: Right.
0: Expressive about it. I'm not saying you violate your laws. Who am I to say that? But be positive. Who does not like joy? Who does not like true love? Who does not like faith?
1: I know. Atheists don't like that stuff. Well, I mean, have you ever seen a funny atheist?
0: I have seen Dawkins.
1: They can be cynical.
0: Meyer. I've seen some of them.
1: Right. But do you see them as funny? Cynical? Yes. sarcastic, yes, but sarcasm is simply the anger of the weak. And they never express joy. They have none. They have none. And their material success is partly what makes them cowards. This is something that, and we get weakened if we expect material success to give us joy.
0: Never.
1: It's a good thing, it's not bad. But it's not going to give you joy.
0: Never, never. Isn't this principle very worth considering here? We know in basic economics and leadership, when there is need, if you supply that need, you will change the world. The world today is in need of love. The world today is in need of joy of the Spirit. We're in need of healing and forgiveness. Yep. So, can we offer that? One of the chapters in this book is forgiveness. One of the episodes in the series is forgiveness. How can we offer that to a bitter world? How can we offer that to a hateful people? That's the value we have, which atheism does not have.
1: The atheists can try to understand justice, but
0: not mercy.
1: Exactly.
0: Never.
1: They don't know how to integrate mercy, forgiveness, or love with justice. It's a mystery, to be sure, and we must struggle to integrate both.
0: Yeah.
1: But they either ignore all justice and just let go of everything, or they become all justice and no mercy.
0: No mercy.
1: Watch how they act when somebody they don't like does something wrong. Watch how the news stories just are merciless.
0: No mercy.
1: To the people they don't like. And they become incapable of it.
0: Yeah, and another insight to that, and I find it also fascinating. You know St. Augustine? I was reading a line about him. He said, many people in the world, unbelievers can claim even to love, in parentheses. They can claim to have faith, in parentheses. But one thing that Christians have, they don't have, is forgiveness and mercy.
1: Let's take another question from our studio audience. Sir, where are you from?
5: I'm from Santa Cruz, California, Father.
1: Great to have you. It's a beautiful area.
5: It is.
1: And your question?
5: Father Maurice, how widespread is devotion to Our Lady under the title of Our Lady of Cabejo throughout Africa? Do you think devotion to her will spread throughout the United States as devotion to Our Lady under the title of Our Lady of Guadalupe has spread? And do you think that there is some message for us, an early warning like there might have been in Rwanda from Our Lady of Cabejo today?
1: Thank you.
0: Yes, in my book, I refer to Our Lady of Cabejo, and I reference the book Left to Tell by Immaculée, who was one of the people that brought the story to more publicity we have now. In Rwanda, the story of Our Lady of Cabejo is a remarkable story. And I think the Vatican is giving more and more attention to it. Recently, during the visit of the Rwandan bishops to mark the anniversary of the, I think the 20th anniversary of the Rwanda genocide, Pope Francis made reference to that devotion. In the meantime, it's not been officially, you know, say that
1: approved like Fatima.
0: Like Fatima. Right. But it is in the making. And we are positive it will. It is spreading in most parts of Africa. And I think it's already spreading here in the US, because I visit parishes and I see people who talk about it. I believe that the message of Our Lady everywhere is the same. Pray, pray, fast, pray for the end of evil in the world.
1: Yeah.
0: And that's the central message of Our Lady of Kibeho, even though it was more particular to Wanda. So we pray and hoping that it's going to be okay.
1: I want to let people know, because we're running out of, we've run out of time, going very quickly. But we want you to watch Father's series, Word for a Wounded World. It'll be on EWTN. Pick up Father Maurice's book and the DVD of the series at EWTN's Religious Catalog, which you can go to EWTNReligiousCatalog.com. And Father, would you join me in giving a blessing?
0: Of course.
1: May Almighty God bless you and keep you and cause His face to shine upon you and lead you in all of your ways by His peace. Bless you the Father, the Son, and the Holy Spirit. Amen. You know, and it's really great to have Father come here from his parish in California and also be able to do this series and all the other great work he's doing. But we can present it to you only because you make it possible. So please keep us in between your gas bill, electric bill, and cable bill, and we'll be able to pay our bills because this network is brought to you by you. Thank you.

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3: In the Gospel for this Sunday, Jesus tells us three different times to not be afraid. And he ends by saying, "Everyone who acknowledges me before others, I will acknowledge before my Heavenly Father. But whoever denies me before others, I will deny before my Heavenly Father." We need this Gospel because many of us today are afraid. We're afraid of what other people could do to us, the way that we appear in their eyes. Many of us are afraid of the powerful people on the earth and the things that they can do in terms of government or laws or policies that will affect our lives or transform our cultures in negative ways. How positively refreshing it is to hear Jesus say, "Fear no one." And again, "Do not be afraid of those who can kill the body but cannot kill the soul." And finally, "Do not be afraid," three different times. Without a doubt, Jesus does not want us to be afraid of other people. Well, then logically, what he wants us to do is be courageous in front of other people. In other words, to lead the world by following him. The more our hearts are given over to God in hope, the more that we are able to make a positive influence in the world around us. Following Christ like sheep follow a shepherd makes us lions with respect to the world. Our hearts are steadfast, brilliant, and burning within us because of the love that we have for Jesus. And that love makes us radiant examples to others. The gospel today challenges us. Where in our lives have we allowed the opinions of others to enslave us? Where, in fact, are we cowards with respect to God? What kind of fear is keeping us from showing and sharing our faith? Today is a chance for us to surrender to love, to have faith over fear.
2: For more information, go to www.stjohnleadershipnetwork.org.
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7: 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Amen.
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11: Well, good evening and welcome back to The Journey Home program. I'm your host, John Mark Grody, here on EWTN. And once again, we have this great privilege to come together to hear a story, a conversion story. Tonight, we're joined by Seth Haynes. He's a former evangelical Protestant. Seth, thanks for joining us tonight.
12: Thanks for having me.
11: To share your story. It's good to have you here. And hey, let's go back to the beginning. Where does it all begin for you?
12: I was raised in Texas, right outside of Dallas. And I was very much raised in a deeply religious, deeply evangelical culture. My earliest memories were in the Baptist church with Baptist choirs and Baptist potlucks and, you know, all the things that go along with that. Interestingly, that was not sort of my parents' background. They had actually come into the Baptist church through the charismatic renewal of the Catholic church, which spilled over to the Episcopalian church. And they were Episcopalian at the time. And gotcha. And that's how they came into the church. When they moved to Dallas, they became Baptists, and that's how I was raised. Okay. So, yeah.
11: All right. Well, what was the upbringing like in terms of practice, in terms of worship?
12: Yeah, I mean, it was, you know, every Sunday driving to the church, VBS, you know, during the summers, Sunday school. My mom was very adamant and taught us the scriptures at home. And my dad worked a lot. He wasn't quite as interested. He had been really his conversion within sort of the Episcopal church had really spoken to him liturgically. The liturgical nature of that is what really drew him into Christianity, practicing Christianity. And so when that was kind of removed, he kind of went away with it for a while. And so he worked a lot, attended church when he was off work, but wasn't much of a spiritual presence in the home as much as my mom was, because he worked nights and then would sort of sleep through the day while we were at school. Gotcha. So it was rich. It was very, you know, biblically informed. We moved to Arkansas when I was six and I had really significant asthma. And when we moved to Arkansas, we moved right into the sort of north of the river valley, right into the Ozarks, which as an asthmatic and a kid with allergies, it's like literally the worst region in the world you could possibly move into. And so my asthma was really terrible. And as a child, my parents were obviously super concerned about that. And I just had, you know, attack after attack. And with their charismatic background, kind of at the place where they didn't know what else to do, my mom loads me up into a car and takes me to a local Pentecostal faith healing service. And we go through the whole service. And at the end, I sort of go to the front and there's a man in a black suit and gets the Piggly Wiggly olive oil or whatever and anoints me and prays over me and, and, you know, claims healing for me. And that was a deeply formative moment of my spiritual life because he asked me at the end whether I felt anything. And I was, you know, 6 years old. And so you say what you're supposed to say, which is, yeah, sure, like Jesus healed me. And I'm sure within a week I had another asthma attack. And that moment, more than any other in my faith journey, was sort of the beginning of my formation of doubt. And so even though I wanted to be a good kid, even though I did all the right things, listened to the right music, read the right books, growing up, there was always that piece in the back of my mind that was like, yeah, this is kind of great. It's what you do, but it didn't really work when I needed it to work.
11: Gotcha.
12: Yeah.
11: Okay. So you guys are living there in Arkansas. What happened next?
12: So, you know, I was the prototypical church kid through the 90s. Okay. You know, in evangelical culture in the 90s, there was a lot of, you know, do the right thing, say the right thing. There were a lot of, I don't know if you've encountered this, but there were a lot of CD burnings where you would gather all your secular music and, you know, you'd throw those things into the fire and claim that you wouldn't listen to it anymore. And then you'd just turn around on Monday and go buy, you know, U2's Octoon Baby album again. So, you know, I did all of those things, went on the trips, the mission trips. And in that span of time, I began to wonder, you know, like, am I called to the ministry? Should I go do ministry somewhere? And so I actually went to a Church of Christ school, Harding University, which was in the eastern part of the state, the northeastern part of the state. And as a Baptist there, I was a little bit of an outlier in a Church of Christ school.
11: How so? Like, what were the differences?
12: So at the Church of Christ school, first of all, I was a musician, and there were no instruments allowed in worship. So it was all a cappella. As a Baptist, we believed, you know, that baptism was a symbol. And of course, they believed it was more sacramental in nature, meaning it was the thing that led you into the church, into salvation. Of course, I was raised on the rapture theology, and they obviously believed that that was not true. They didn't believe that at some point, you know, all the Christians were going to disappear into the air and Jesus was going to start the tribulation, you know. So there were differences there.
11: Yeah.
12: But I was deeply committed to my faith, and so as a result of that, it was a real struggle. You know, when you talk about just like constant debates, constant arguments, and frankly, I didn't really want to do any of that. Yeah. But because I was outspoken about my faith, had a lot of that. But while I was there, I pursued a secular degree, not a Bible degree, for obvious reasons. but during the summers, I would go back home, or one year I went to Atlanta and I was a Baptist youth intern. So I was continuing to sort of make my way into ministry, or at least explore ministry and what that might look like. Yeah. And so while I was there my last year, I met my wife, Amber, who is definitely the better half. And she had come from a much different background.
11: Okay.
12: She was Church of Christ, but she had decided very early on that she couldn't measure up to the standard of Christianity. And so she had spent years running. She said, "I don't want anything to do with the church. I don't want anything to do with Jesus." And she had come to the end of a rope that the summer before we met, and had decided that things were too out of control. Her life was too wild, and that she wanted to make a change. And so she didn't know where else to go. So she transferred from the University of North Alabama and moved to Harding University. And in her dorm, within weeks of getting there, she says that she looked in her mirror and she didn't recognize herself, and prayed that Jesus would either save her or take her. And when she didn't die, she got up and started telling everybody that she was a Christian. And so when I met her, she was completely on fire, had a deep Southern accent. She's very attractive. She was not the typical sort of Church of Christ girl that I had run across at Harding. And so I was taken. She got me. She got me pretty immediately. So we started dating and started really talking about the differences, like in our own faith and background and where we aligned and where we were different. And she said, "Hey, you know, I know you're going to go on and do Baptist youth ministry for a while. I'll follow you for a while, but I don't know that I agree with all this." But we got married, and that's what we did. We went on to be youth ministers for a year.
11: Wonderful. So where was that at? Where were you?
12: So when we left Harding, we went to Broken Arrow, Oklahoma, and there was a large church there, great people. Again, I mean, it was very much the way I was raised, you know, same type of theological structure. It was, at the time, what would have been considered a mega church, although mega churches now are much, much bigger than it was on the outskirts of Tulsa. Our youth ministry was probably, I mean, we probably had 300 or 400 in the youth group, and the target was to try to double that in a certain amount of time.
11: Wow.
12: And I can't really say that we were very good at formation of the youth, but we did pack them into a gym. And to be fair, that team of youth ministers was actually really very good. They weren't interested in selling a bunch of fun or selling, you know, trips, or it wasn't the typical sort of 90s, early 2000s youth experience in evangelical churches, but still, I mean, there were three of us and there were 300 or 400 kids. Like, it was a church within a church.
11: Yeah.
12: And after about a year of that, I was really burned out. I was working too much. Wasn't seeing my wife. We'd been married a year. And so we just kind of decided, like, if this is the lot of ministry, then I probably ought to get out of it and find something that would, you know, if I'm going to work that much, that would pay the bills. So that's what we did. We left the church there, and we moved to Fayetteville, Arkansas, so that I could pursue law school.
11: Okay. Yeah, and where did you pursue law school at?
12: So my grandparents lived in Fayetteville, and they had a little rent house behind their old farmhouse. And they said, if you'll go to the University of Arkansas, then you can live here for really cheaply. And so, you know, when you look at your options when you're young and you're married and you're thinking, like, how am I ever going to, you know, support a family? We decided that that was the best option for, you know, money and a place to live. And we were close to my grandparents. And so that's what we did. And I started law school, I guess it was 2001, was my first year. And we just sort of worked through law school. And while we were there, you know, we tried to go back. We did go back for a season back to the Baptist church. And, you know, I led worship for the college ministry there in our town. And it was good. But I was so embittered by my previous experience where I had just been overworked and I felt underpaid. And, you know, in that big mega church, you know, sort of structure, the ministers at the bottom are sort of the first forgotten. And so there just came a point where it felt like every time I walked into church, it wasn't what it was supposed to be. Mm-hmm. And to go back in the story a little bit, when I was in fourth grade, my parents enrolled us in Catholic school. So my sister was needing some kind of smaller class sizes, wanting a sort of academic change for both of us. And so my parents put us in Catholic school. And I remember very, very early on in Catholic school thinking, even with all my biblical formation, I remember very, very early on thinking there's something qualitatively different about this space. Like, when I walk into this space, I feel something. Now, I was in fourth, fifth, sixth grade, so I couldn't have told you exactly what I felt, but it just felt very different. And the very first school mass that I went to, I remember walking in. There was a nun named Sister Sarto, a sister named Sister Sarto, and she continually told me on our walk from the school to the church building, "Hey, don't take the Eucharist." And she must have told me four times, like, continued to tell me as if I had forgotten what she had said 30 seconds previous. And I get it. I'm not going to take the Eucharist. So
11: she'd worked with a lot of kids.
12: Yeah, she clearly. So we go through the whole, we're going through the Mass, and I have no idea what's happening. Mm-hmm. The closest frame of reference I have is the Episcopalian church that my grandparents went to, but I only went to church with them once or twice a year. So I had no idea what was happening. And I remember when we got to the passing of the peace, she looked at me and she extended her hand, and the invitation was like, "Hey, this is for you. Like, you get to participate in this part of the Mass." And I remember thinking how beautiful it was that there was a part for me in the Mass. Yeah. And when I was, you know, much later in my life, and I was sitting here like with no peace in church, no peace from where I had come, and I was, you know, standing here frustrated with sort of the Baptist reality that I was living, I remember thinking, like, I don't sense or feel that qualitative difference. I don't sense or feel that peace here. And so we left, and we started going to a local non-denominational mega church, and I tried my best to pull out of ministry, although I could never really shake it.
11: Gotcha.
12: Yeah.
11: Okay. And so at this point, you're still continuing to study law school?
12: Yeah. So I graduated from law school in 2004. Okay. I accepted a job with a firm that was based out of Little Rock, which is our capital, but they had a branch up in Northwest Arkansas where I live. So I started working there. Still, you know, continued to lead worship, play music at church, and was very active in church. We had joined a very small church that quickly grew to a very large church. And then, you know, for years there, man, it was just like, it was life, you know. You get up, you go to work, you come home, you do that on repeat. We started having kids and really just started the process of like living life as a family. And, you know, about three kids deep, it was very normal. Everything was very normal. Mm-hmm. And then my fourth child, Titus, came along, and that's when things really got real and really changed. And very early on, he was smaller, and that was okay. About 10 months in, 9 or 10 months in, he started stagnating in his weight gain. So he wasn't growing anymore. He wasn't gaining any weight. And if there's anything that like babies are supposed to do, right? It's like sleep, eat, and gain weight. Like that's really their only job at that point. And he was doing only two of the three things, you know. So he wasn't gaining weight. And about probably about 10 months in, he started actually losing weight. And so the doctors got very concerned and did a stent in our local hospital. And then the local hospital was kind of a little bit, didn't know what to do with him. And so sent us to Children's Hospital in Little Rock. And I think that was the beginning of my Catholic journey. So we went to Little Rock, and I remember, it's a song that still gets me. There's this old tune by this Christian artist named Rich Mullins called The Love of God. And he talks about the reckless raging fury that they call the love of God. And I remember driving into Little Rock with my, you know, starving kid in the back and listening to this song on repeat and just thinking like, here we go. Like, this is going to be a really tough season. We checked in the hospital. You do all the things that you're supposed to do. After about a week, the doctors came in and they said, the primary doctor on his case said, I don't really know what to do. We've done everything that we can do. I think all that we know now is to like make him comfortable, because at this point he was like actually losing his food. He couldn't take anything in without losing it.
13: Right.
12: And so when he said, you know, all we know left to do is to make him comfortable, my first thought was like, no, that's impossible. Like, we're not having this conversation. And so he walks out of the room, and I did take a minute, and then I tracked him down, and I was like, that is not acceptable. Like, we have to figure this out. So that's the first thing I did, was just say, I don't care what you have to do, you have to figure this out. The second thing I did was call my sister who lives in Little Rock. And this is going to sound terrible, but she's a saint for this. I said, I need you to bring me a Nalgene bottle of gin, and I need it like now. And you know, it was a very dark season. She knew exactly what was happening. And so she did. She brought me a Nalgene bottle of gin, and I went up to the break room, and they had this like crushed ice, you know, like the ice that you get at like Sonic or something.
13: Yeah.
12: The perfect ice.
13: Right.
12: You know what I'm talking about.
13: Yeah. My wife loves that ice.
12: Yeah. It's the best ice. So I took this big cup, and I filled it with ice, and I put a couple lemons in it because they had some cut lemons there. And then I just filled it with gin, and I just started going to town. Like, I did not want to feel anymore. And so that's what I did. I started drinking really, really hard that night. Yeah.
13: Well, so what happens next? Did they find anything out? Were they able to figure out?
12: Yeah. So interestingly, I think there was a little bit of competition between the two GI doctors who were there at Children's at the time. And one was rotating off the floor, and another was coming on. And so the next day, the new doctor sort of came onto the floor and took over the case. And he came in and he said, you know, I've reviewed the file. The doctor's right. We've done everything we can think to do. Okay. There's one thing left we can do. And the one thing left was to feed him through a tube, less calories than he needed to survive, but to slowly try to increase it so that his stomach would stretch, so that potentially he could hold more food. And the doctor was really clear, like, we're really on the tail end of this timeline. And so if we can't get him to hold the food before the clock runs out, then like, the doctor was right. But lo and behold, like, it started to work. So every day they would increase just a little bit more and a little bit more and a little bit more. And right before his first birthday, so, and I think it was maybe three or four weeks, I can't remember anymore, yeah. But after we had checked into the hospital, they released us, and they released us at home. They sent us home with a feeding tube and all the medicine that we wow. needed and all these things. And so we went home and we started the regimen of learning how to insert feeding tubes and learning how to feed him through a tube and okay. all of these things. And that was a really dark season too, because at the time, you know, we didn't know. We didn't know what the outcome was going to be. We still didn't know if he'd make it. We didn't know. It was kind of still touch and go. And so during that time period, two things happened. One, I was in like this little men's prayer group. It was four very, very close friends. And I was really, really tired of being prayed for. And the reason I was tired of being prayed for is because like it didn't seem to be working. And I kept thinking back to like the one time I needed prayer to like really work for me and my asthma, it didn't work.
13: Right.
12: And now here I am with my son and it's not working. And everybody's telling me they're praying for me, and that's super great, but like it doesn't seem to be doing anything. So I went to this prayer meeting, and you know, fall in the Ozarks is like magic. It's the only way I know how to say it. And if you can live in the Ozarks through a full fall as an atheist and come out on the backside as an atheist, like something's wrong with you, because it's that beautiful. Like it will convert you. Just the beauty of it will convert you. And I remember getting out in the peak of fall colors, getting out of a car to go to this men's prayer breakfast. And this guy, my friend Travis, had set up a table, and we were going to pray outside. And I walk over and I slam my hands down on the table and I say, I'm done. I will pray no more. Mm. And you guys pray for Titus if you want, but don't tell me about it. And I got up and I walked to my car and I got in it. I drove to my office. And I decided I was going to work and drink. And for the next year, that's exactly what I did.
13: Okay. Well, maybe that's a good place to take a break. You know, we'll pick it up here again in a few minutes and hear what happened in that dark place.
12: Yeah. But,
13: all right. Well, we'll be back in just a couple minutes to hear the rest of Seth's story. 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
15: Hello, friends. This is Deacon Charlie Echeverry from the Living the Call podcast, and I want to share with you a bit about why we need to go to confession. Reconciliation is our moment to speak to Christ honestly about our shortcomings. Confession is cathartic. It cleanses, it renews, and it strengthens all at the same time. If you haven't been to confession in a while, that's okay, but now might be that moment that God is calling you to come to Him and receive the grace of His mercy in the sacrament of reconciliation.
13: Well, welcome back to the Journey Home program. We're entering the second half of our program tonight, speaking with Seth Haynes. He's a former evangelical Protestant. And when we left off in your story, Seth, we left off in a very dark place, you know, with your son's condition that you didn't seem to have any answers about, and you'd begun to drink, and you just sort of dropped the bomb on your prayer group that you were stepping away. Pick us up there. What happened next?
12: Yeah. So, later that year, it was actually September of that year, so it had been a full year, I went to a conference that was kind of an evangelical conference, but it was about human care, sort of social justice issues. And I was actually there to talk about some very particular orphan care issues, both as an attorney, but also I had been writing in that space, and we had done some work in adoption spaces. So I was kind of there to to speak about that.
13: You gotten into writing too?
12: I had. At that point, I had already started to write a little bit. And part of that was because my wife was writing. She was an author. She was in the poetry program there at the university. And so we were sort of starting to write together. And so I end up at this conference. It was at a Methodist church in downtown Austin was where it was hosted. And the night before I was supposed to speak, maybe it was the night after I actually spoke, I just got absolutely ripped. I mean, just thought, okay, no more obligations. Like, it was kind of a good party. There were great people there that were drinking a little bit. They didn't realize how much I was drinking at the time. And I just stayed up way too late, drinking way too much. And the next morning I woke up and I was in the foyer of this church. And the doors opened, and I looked at the doors, and through the doors walked this woman. And it was the most, it was really a surreal experience because I was super hungover, right? And so, like, the light coming through, like, hurt my eyes, and I just wanted to hide under a table or something, like I was, you know, a vampire or something. But when the doors closed and I kind of could focus on her, it was a woman that I had known. Her name was Heather. She was from Minnesota, and she had shown up at this conference. I had no idea, like, how could she possibly be here? Well, Heather was a recovering alcoholic. She was in recovery at the time. And I happened to know that about her because we were riding in some of the same circles. What I did not know is that she had just moved to Austin. And what I also did not know was that she had somehow found out about this conference and said, well, I'm going to go see Seth. You know, we've been riding in the same circle for a while. So I make my way across the lobby, and what I should have said was, you know, good morning, or how are you, or hey, it's good to see you. But what I said was, how did you know you had a drinking problem? And it was kind of like the minute that the words came out, I was like, come back words. Like, I wish I hadn't said that out loud to you as the greeting for the morning. But as I was walking over to her, I really did feel about the closest thing I could to like an audible voice saying, like, you can either take care of this now or it's going to get really bad. And here's Heather, right? And so the minute I said, you know, how did you know you had a drinking problem? She looked at me and she just nodded and she said, you know, don't you? And I did. So she did not push me one way or another with respect to recovery, which most people who are in recovery spaces that know that they're pretty good about holding stories, you know. And she said, if you know a therapist, maybe, you know, give them a holler, see what they recommend, see if they recommend AA or something else, some other form. So I got back to Fayetteville and I called a therapist friend I knew and I told him what was going on. And he said, you know, the good news is, or the bad news is that you're bad enough to come see me.

0: addressing your underlying issues and the pain that you have with God from your past, from being a child not being healed, and the pain that you're carrying now with your son. Let's deal with that, and then let's move forward into healing. And if you're able to moderately drink one day, great. And if you're not, great. But we're not here to address the drinking. Stop drinking, but we're here to address this other part. And if you get healed, then you won't need the medication, the alcohol. And turns out he's very right, which was ends up being a beautiful thing. But one of the things that happened in those therapy sessions, so I met with him every week, once a week for an hour, for 90 days. And somewhere along the way, he said, hey, I want you to listen to this woman. Her name was Sue Johnson. She was she does emotionally focused therapy. It was couples therapy. But he said, there's this one particular thing I want you to listen to. I think there's something in there for you. So I listened to this YouTube video. You know, I'm sitting at my desk after a therapy session with, you know, my deli sandwich and Sue Johnson's, you know, video. And she starts talking about attachment. And she starts talking about how in strongly attached marriages, how you're able to endure harder things, like cancer recovery rates are higher, being able to beat addiction is higher. Like if you have a strong bonded attachment, you're actually able to overcome these things. My wife and I have always had a really good relationship, and so I felt really good there. But as I listened to her, she kept saying attachment over and over and over again. And so I thought, surely someone in all of Christianity has written about attachment. Mm-hmm. So I type in the words in Google, attachment, Christian, addiction, and all of a sudden I'm introduced to St. Ignatius of Loyola. And that was really, really the beginning of my journey, because I realized all of a sudden, here's a person who wrote about all of the things that I'm struggling with for, you know, hundreds of years ago.
1: Right.
0: Those things still exist. They're still being used. And I've never heard of them.
1: Yeah.
0: Because in my Protestant context, there would be no reason to hear of them. Mm-hmm. Right. We only are really encouraged to read, you know, the scriptures, and the scriptures should be sufficient. And so why do we need people like St. Ignatius?
1: And for those who aren't familiar with him, you know, his work focuses on the discernment of spirits, sort of the movements of the heart, the emotions, sort of bringing that together and understanding that in the context of our faith.
0: Yeah.
1: Is that what you found in him?
0: Oh, yeah. Absolutely. Okay. And I did the thing that you're not supposed to do, which is I read the spiritual exercises with no leader, no guide, no, you know, no spiritual director. But as I read through the exercises, it was just, I mean, beautiful. All of a sudden it was like, oh, there are ways to approach this spiritually and imaginatively that can like really help me overcome this particular struggle. And one of the things that I read, there's a in the back of the exercises, there's this one particular exercise on eating and drinking food. And Ignatius says, like, when you go to the table, you know, and you're surrounded by all this food, this wine, whatever, that can tempt you to be intemperate or whatever, a glutton, imagine Jesus and the disciples at the table with you, and eat as Jesus and his disciples would eat, and drink as they would drink. That's a very, very loose paraphrase. But the minute I read that, I was like, oh, I get it. Like, this is actually the most helpful thing for my stage and my place. Mm-hmm. And in the kind of pain that I was in, maybe I shouldn't eat and drink, because maybe Jesus wouldn't be drinking in this kind of pain. Mm. And so it just gave me this framework for really helping to understand what does temperance and moderation and all those things really look like. And sometimes it looks like seasons of deep, deep, deep abstinence.
1: Right. Yeah, it's a great thought experiment, exercise to kind of get us thinking along the lines of virtue there. Because we spend much of our lives eating and drinking, or not eating and drinking, or whatever it is, you know, just because of the whims or our emotions, what we're responding to. But to make both of them intentional, no, if I'm going to eat and drink, it's for a purpose, it's for nourishment, or it's a celebration. Or I'm going to not, as a fast, as a way of offering it up, as a way of drawing closer to the Lord, making both those intentional. Yeah. So at this point, what was going on with your son?

0: So he was actually doing a lot better looking back. I mean, we still felt like it was touch and go. Looking back, I can say it was an upward trend. I mean, he's still with us today, and he's doing really well, and he's playing basketball and doing all the things 12-year-olds do, you know? Yeah. So, and he's an amazing kid, and he wouldn't change anything, and I wouldn't change anything. So, so I can say that now. At the time, it still felt like in a very emotionally fraught time. But as I kind of started to get my feet underneath me, there was a moment when we went to this little prayer circle. There was a guy from Portland, Oregon, a friend of a group of us. He was kind of a mutual friend, and he was talking about running evangelical pilgrimages, and he wanted to do a pilgrimage to an agrarian kind of context, and what's more agrarian than Arkansas was kind of his idea. And so a group of us met one night to kind of talk about what it might look like. And at the end of the night, there was some leftover bread and wine. Of course, it'd been 7 or 8 months maybe since I'd stopped drinking. I'd had nothing to drink. And a local pastor there said, well, we have this bread and wine. Let's pass it around the table. And let's do the Lord's Supper. And so they start to pass the bread and wine around this circle. And Amber was to the right, my wife, and she was the one who was passing out the elements. And so she started going this way around the circle. So I was last.
1: Is this something you guys had done before?
0: No, it was just a group of friends.
1: So this is a new sort of spiritual practice.
0: Totally. Okay. It was just, you know, we had done communion at church or whatever, but this was just a group of believers who were like, hey, we believe in this, so let's do it. Okay. So, and they get about halfway around the circle, and you can kind of see the collective, oh no, wait a second, we haven't thought this through, because here's the wine going around, and Seth's going to have to drink it. And so one of my friends brought out some white grape juice for me, which was pretty hilarious. And I was like, it's good, man. And the reason why I said it'll be fine is because my grandma had been in recovery for years and years. And she had made a comment to me, because she was Episcopalian, she always took the communion wine. And she had made the comment to me that if my sobriety is not enough to withstand, you know, the communion cup, then I need to rethink my sobriety. And so her words kind of were ringing in my head. And so when the cup came around to me, I took the bread, I dipped it in the wine, and I ate it. And I had an experience that I can't explain. And it was as if, to me, like, you know, when you were a kid and you like flew off your handlebars and like you scraped your hand and then you like sucked your hand because it was stinging so badly. But it was that kind of like sense, that flavor of like, of actual, you know, the blood that you have on your hand and the flesh that you have on your hand. And don't understand it, can't explain it. Second guess it all the time, ask myself all the time, was that real? Did that really happen? And when we left that night, of course I broke down crying. And when we left that night, Amber was like, what happened? And I told her, and I said, we've got to figure this out. Like, there's something here. I don't know what it is, but we have to figure this out. And so the next day I called a friend, and the friend recommended a book on sacramentality to me. And I read the book, and in the first chapter, it was about the Eucharist. And as I read about sort of the historical context of the Eucharist and support for it and why it made sense sort of both intellectually but from an emotional apologetic too, all of a sudden, I was like, yeah, this is the thing. And so that began the process of us trying to figure out how do we participate sacramentally in the Eucharist.
1: Right. Which is a very, from both your backgrounds, a very different flavor of Christianity, right? Neither of you came really from a sacramental, liturgical, even worship style, right? It was more,
0: Yeah, that's right. And now, my dad did, while I was at Catholic school, my dad did convert to Catholicism. He became a Catholic. And so he was kind of always in the background, like sort of, you know, sniping, you know, at us, you know, trying to suggest certain things, but I don't know that I ever really took him all that seriously. But from definitely from like the perspective of how we grew up, from a worship perspective, it was very, very, very different. So we Googled, like, where do you go? Because you know, we did not. you know, we knew we couldn't go to the Catholic Church because we can't participate in the Eucharist. We didn't necessarily want to go to a church that was like overtly political either. And a lot of liturgical churches, for whatever reason, have bent one way or another politically. And we kind of wanted to go not for that, but for Jesus. So we ended up finding a small Anglican church that we went to. And I think, you know, we walked in, the six of us, because there are six in my family. We walked in one Sunday and we doubled the church size because they had just started. Wow. But the other six people that were there were, you know, our age, kind of interested in the same things, not looking to make any political statements, just trying to sort of understand what it meant to live the sacramental life. And so we really dug in there and continued to ask questions about sacramentality and attachment and what does it mean to kind of live out an authentic spiritual life in communion.
1: Right. Okay. Well, what did you discover as you did that?
0: Well, we discovered a lot of things. one thing that we discovered is I think the impulse is good and right.
1: Yeah.
0: The impulse towards, hey, let's plant a church that actually celebrates and believes in this sort of sacramental worldview is right. We discovered that the impulse of starting the story not from like the fall, not from sin, but starting the story at God created and it was good, was very freeing too. Like, yeah, we mess up. Yes, we're going to sin. But if the world is good, everything created is good. If God created me to participate in that goodness, and if there are sacramental elements that allow me to participate in that Eucharist, then that's really beautiful. But what we also found is that it was a church plant, and it was, in some senses, it felt, you know, very bootstrap, very upstart, very much trying to create new ways of being, new modes of being. And it was just a lot of hard work. And so we did that for a long time, and we invited a priest, a new priest. The priest came and took over the church. And to be tactful, he was not healthy. It was a very unhealthy situation. And very early on, I knew it was unhealthy. And very early on, he identified Amber as, you know, sort of an up-and-coming minister, and he made her the curate of the church. She began the ordination process, and it was just really, really clear to me that it was not healthy.
1: Okay.
0: So at one point, I just told her, like, this doesn't feel right to me. I still, like, love the sacramentality of it. I love what we're trying to do here. It doesn't feel right. And so I took my oldest son to a basketball practice one night. I dropped him off, and I had like an hour and a half to kill, and I didn't want to go all the way back home. So I ran to a local bookstore, and I was looking at the shelves, and I ran across the Catechism of the Catholic Church, which I had never even dreamed of reading.
1: Yeah.
0: But I was like, oh, this is fascinating and interesting. Mm-hmm. And so I grabbed it, and I sat down in a little cafe, and I started reading it. And then I bought it. And then I went and picked up my son, took him home, read it some more. And I kept reading, and I kept reading, and I kept reading. And as I read the pages, I was like, oh, this is like my language. This makes so much sense to me. Mm-hmm. Everything in here makes so much sense to me. And Amber and I had actually a trip planned the following weekend. And I sit on this plane, and I read this passage to her. I'm like, listen to this. So I read this passage to her. And a woman turns around, and she says, are you reading the Catechism? And I said, yeah, totally. How did you know that? And she was a traveling evangelist who like goes all around the country speaking to youth groups and college groups. And she said, well, I just left, you know, the university. I was speaking to a group of kids, and I know that passage in the Catechism, and I talk about it all the time, and isn't it so beautiful? And so we started to have this conversation on the plane about the beauty of the Catechism. And it was just like another little moment of like confirmation of like, hey, you're on the right path. And so began to go through RCIA because I told Amber, listen, I know you're in ordination, but I got to do this. And so I went through RCIA with her blessing, got all the way to the weekend before the Easter Vigil.
1: Mm-hmm.
0: And right before the Easter Vigil, I tell the priest more of my situation because I was convinced that I could somehow still balance going to the Anglican Church every Sunday while my wife's in ordination and going to, you know, St. Joe's, our local Catholic church. And but there'd been some tension and some conflict around it.
1: Right.
0: And he told me there are more important things than becoming Catholic tomorrow, which was the Easter Vigil. He said, you made a covenant vow to your wife. That's a sacramental vow. You have to honor that and think through that. And if it's if this is going to somehow negatively impact or affect that, I think you need to just pause and wait for your wife. Mm-hmm. And I thought, there's no way my wife's ever going to become Catholic. Mm-hmm. But okay, it's what the priest says. That's what I'll do. So I was not confirmed. That would have been the Easter Vigil of 2019. Mm-hmm. And so I go home and I tell my wife, and 3 weeks later, she had said, I need to pull out of this process, of my ordination process. I need to think through, you know, because this relationship with the priest is like really unhealthy. I think the church feels unhealthy. And from that moment on, like her entire ministry, for a variety of reasons, just fell apart. And we ended up with no church home, nowhere to go. And she said, hey, I have this idea. I'll go with you to St. Joe's. And this would have been in September. This was September of 2019. She said, I'll go with you to St. Joe's. And she did. And from the minute she stepped in the door, she said, this feels like home. This is where I want to be. Wow. And they had started, they were starting RCIA the next week. And she was like, I'll start RCIA. And I was like, are you sure? Like, are you sure about this? Like, this is really fast. And her logic was, well, I can always pull out. Like, I can always just not go through with it.
1: Right.
0: But as she went through the process, she just found like, yeah, like, I don't understand all this. I struggle to believe all of it. Mm-hmm. I don't feel the need to actively teach against any of it. Mm-hmm. And this is where Jesus is.
1: Right.
0: And if this is where Jesus is, shouldn't we be here?
1: You mentioned also use the phrase sacramental worldview. I think that's an important part of many of these stories, is just that there are the individual doctrines and practices and thing, you know, questions to work through. But a big part of it, I think, is just coming to recognize that my worldview doesn't quite fit my experiences and what I see in the world and what we see in the faith. And I think many people, as you've been reading the Catechism, going through RCAA, little dots get dotted and T's get crossed, but the bigger picture is that this sort of fits, this
0: yes.
1: worldview, this paradigm fits what I've seen, what
0: yes.
1: I've experienced.
0: Yes.
1: Yeah.
0: Yeah, and that's where, again, like, when you begin to cultivate that attachment to Christ, you can start to see that fit. I mean, even if you are not a great prayer, like we were talking before about some of my prayer formation was not really great, but as I struggle through, like, what does it look like to be attached to Christ? What is the mind of Christ? What does it mean to like live as Christ? Like, sacramentality is it. It's all of it. And so being in a place where you have all of the sacraments that feed you, nourish you, heal you, it actually helps you feel like, oh yeah, this fits. Like, I fit well now. I don't feel homesick anymore. That's how I would have described. And I did, in fact, describe myself for years and years and years as homesick. Like, I can't wait to get to heaven because I'm homesick.
1: Yeah.
0: And I don't feel that anymore. I feel like a fit. So we went through, you know, Amber finished her RCIA journey. We got all the way to the Easter Vigil in 2020. And of course, the pandemic was raging. So we did not get to come in. We watched the Easter Vigil at home on Zoom with just the priest in the sanctuary all by himself. Very heartbroken. And, you know, it was a while, but in May of that year, we were finally allowed into the church, and because we were allowed into the church building.
1: Yeah.
0: So we had a mass. We were the first family that came in for our parish, in 2020. And then, you know, other families began to follow as we, you know, expanded the numbers that could be in the sanctuary at one time. And that's when we came in.
1: Well, praise God. Well, we have about 5 minutes left, so talk to us a little bit about what happened after, you know, and what impact that's had on your family. And you mentioned prayer a little bit. What's happened since then?
0: Yeah, it's been really good. It's been really interesting. In some ways, I've never felt more, and maybe this is too much to say in 5 minutes, but in some ways, I've never felt more, I don't know if attacked is the right word, or sinful, or aware of my sin. Maybe aware of my sin is probably the best way to put it. I've never felt more aware of my sin. But at the same time, I've never felt more free of it at the same, you know, by the same token. You know, through participation in the sacraments, like I have felt more myself. I have felt more free. I felt less the need to like strive to check all the boxes and do all the things, which has been really beautiful. And I think Amber would say the same thing. The community that fell apart, that Anglican community, some of our dearest friends were in that community, and our relationships with them have been perfectly mended.
1: Okay.
0: We're still very, very close. They've gone on, the priest has moved on and they've gotten someone new, and it's a much healthier situation, and that healthier situation has brought a lot of healing between both of us. So there's still a good bit of ecumenism there, which has kind of always been where we've landed, right, wrong, or indifferent. It's kind of always been where we've been. So we feel very at home in our relationships, and we do not feel the need to do anything other than what we're doing. And I think it's the first time that we would both say, like, we feel perfectly at home and don't feel the need to look anywhere else.
1: Yeah. Well, beautifully. Yeah. You've, I don't want to open a big conversation, but you used the term attachment a couple of times. I know it's not a specifically religious term, but in terms of looking at the relationship with God, that sounds like healthy attachment in the sense of, you know, finding a way of being Christ, you know, a faith, the Catholic Church, the sacramental worldview, the sacraments themselves, to be able to feel more yourself and be aware, again, more aware of your weaknesses and faults, because there's not a defensiveness, there's not a need to guard those.
0: Absolutely.
1: I can be open to those, I can be realistic about those, because I do have a Father that loves me, I do have a Savior that comes down, remains present with me in the sacraments. I mean, it's funny that it's a secular term and framework, but we find in the church that even on a psychological level, by God's grace, it addresses us in those ways, you know.
0: Yeah. John Michael Talbot, who I loved growing up, because he's a guitar player. I'm a guitar player. Nice. I wish I could find it, and I can't, but he had this, he talks about this moment when somebody approached him and said, all what you're saying is all fine and good, but how do you know that's not just psychological mumbo jumbo? And his response, at least on this video, was he looked at the guy and he said, did God not give me psychology? And I thought it was such a brilliant response, because what I found in, particularly through the sacrament of confession, is that just psychological? I don't really know. Maybe it is, but God gave me the grace to have my psychology righted every time I go in and come out of that confession. And I just feel so free in ways that I never did before. And so, God God certainly works through the sacraments for those graces.
1: Well, I think that's precisely an aspect of the sacramental worldview, I'm going to use that term, is that nothing is ever just, right? That's one of the big differences, I think, is right. Like for the materialist, reductionist, you know, the world is always less than, right? Reason is merely rationalization. Love is merely lust. Confession is merely, no, it's not merely anything. That's a part of it, our psychology, how God designed us. But it's also, everything is always more. And that's the thing, we sense that in the world. And I think the Catholic worldview puts flesh to that that's the world we live in, the universe we live in, that it's always more. It's never merely just. And so as we dig into these things, we've again, on the psychological level, on the bodily level, on the spiritual level, that they all are woven together.
0: Yeah. And it's beautiful.
1: Yes. All right, brother. Well, we have about a minute left. For someone, again, coming from your background, maybe from a Protestant tradition who has a yearning maybe for the more sacramental worldview, or a person who's experienced deep loss or deep turmoil, maybe wrestling with God, What is a word of encouragement you might share with them today before we go?
0: I mean, I go back to what Ignatius said, which is wherever you are, in whatever moment you exist in, sit down at your table and eat as Christ would drink, eat and drink as Christ would drink. Try to pray as Christ would pray. Try to move as Christ would move, even if you don't believe it. Try to do those things and just see what happens.
1: Yeah, that's beautiful. Well, thanks so much, Seth, for sharing your story. Thanks. And praying for you and your family on the continued journey.
0: Thank you.
1: Right? That's part of the reminder here on this show. Again, that we're all on a journey, and it's great to listen to a story, how the Lord has worked in somebody else's life. But the reality is God's working in your life. He's done great things in your life. You may not have recognized those, but you need to tell your story as well. So pray through that, find the ways that God's worked in your life, and ask Him every day what's next, because He's present to you and He loves you. So thanks again for joining us for this episode of the Journey Home program. I pray that Seth's story was an inspiration to you. Continue the journey. Let's be praying for each other. We'll be back again next week with another story. Until then, God bless.
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6: Mother Angelica, answering the call.
7: We have another call. Hello?
8: Hi.
7: Hi, where are you from?
8: I'm from Connecticut.
7: Wonderful, and what is your question?
8: I have an illness, and I can't work, and I feel no self-worth, and I feel empty inside. And there are some things that I do, but is there anything else I can do to feel good again?
7: Sweetheart, you're very blessed by God. Many people have illnesses that make them feel, well, unproductive. That's your most productive time of your life. See, those are signs we don't see. That's what I'm trying to get over to everybody. My productiveness is not in building a network. Productiveness comes from pain and suffering. Don't mean you always have to have pain and suffering, but getting up in the morning can be a pain. But God has put you in a position where you're like Him. When He was on the cross, He was fastened by nails. He couldn't move. And when He did, He could breathe for a few seconds. But soon as His body fell, are we saying He was not productive? Salvation came from that cross. And you, my dear, have been chosen by God. How do you know? Many a priest will be saved because of your pain. Many people away from the church for years and years and years. And suddenly they get a grace of conversion. Somebody earned that. Maybe it was you. It isn't that you have to be a contemplative. But just know that from the moment you wake up to the moment you go to bed, every pain, every heartache, that empty feeling that we all get, that feeling of being unproductive, that's the world. Don't you let the world say anything to you about being unproductive. The Son of God was productive, and He lost everybody but His mother, one disciple, and an ex-prostitute. Not a good batting average. except for his mother, you know. And she stood there like a woman, accepting everything he had and gave for you and me. Read your scriptures, say your rosary. No, you're important to the world. And when you get to heaven, you'll see all these people coming towards you. You'll say, "Whoa, Lord, who are those?" Say, "Well, those are all the people you saved." Me? Yeah.
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12: Family, a prayer that we pray together is a powerful prayer. So please pray together with me our EWTN family prayer. Today we pray for the Church in Australia and Oceania. Almighty God and Father, we worship you who have given all things their place and time. We ask you to bless the continent of Australia and Oceania. Enrich these lands with an abundance of heavenly graces to prepare souls for the gospel. 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
13: Behold the Lamb of God, who takes away the sins of the world. 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For this is the chalice of my blood,
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0: In the name of the Father, and of the Son, and of the Holy Spirit.
1: Amen.
0: The grace of our Lord Jesus Christ, and the love of God, and the communion of the Holy Spirit be with you all.
1: And with your spirit.
0: This morning, we'd like to welcome Father Dave Leon. He's a retired priest of San Diego, and he's helping out in the diocese. On this side, Father Dave. Brethren, let us acknowledge our sins, and so prepare ourselves to celebrate the sacred mysteries. I confess to Almighty God, and to you, my brothers and sisters, that I have greatly sinned in my thoughts and in my words, in what I have done and what I have failed to do, through my most grievous fault. Therefore I ask the Blessed Mary, Ever Virgin, all the angels and saints, and you, my brothers and sisters, to pray for me to the Lord our God. May Almighty God have mercy on us, forgive us our sins, and bring us to everlasting life.
1: Amen.

0: Let us pray. Grant, O Lord, that we may always revere and love your holy name, for you never despise, deprive of your guidance those you set firm on the foundation of your love. Through our Lord Jesus Christ, your Son, who lives and reigns with you in the unity of the Holy Spirit, God forever and ever.
1: Amen. A reading from the second book of Kings. When Athaliah, the mother of Ahaziah, saw that her son was dead, she began to kill off the whole royal family. But Jehosheba, daughter of King Jehoram, and sister of Ahaziah, took Joash, his son, and spirited him away, along with his nurse, from the bedroom where the princes were about to be slain. She concealed from him Athaliah, and so he did not die. For 6 years he remained hidden in the temple of the Lord, while Athaliah ruled the land. But in the 7th year, Jehoiada summoned the captains of the Carians and of the guards. He had them come to him in the temple of the Lord, exacted from them a sworn commitment, and then showed them the king's son. The captains did just as Jehoiada the priest commanded, each one with his men, both those going on duty for the Sabbath and those going off duty that week, came to Jehoiada the priest. He gave the captains King David's spears and shields, which were in the temple of the Lord. And the guards with drawn weapons lined up from the southern to the northern limit of the enclosure, surrounding the altar and the temple on the king's behalf. Then Jehoiada led out the king's son and put the crown and the insignia upon him. They proclaimed him king and anointed him, clapping their hands and shouting, "Long live the king!" Athaliah heard the noise made by the people and appeared before them in the temple of the Lord. When she saw the king standing by the pillar, as was the custom, and the captains and trumpeters near him, with all the people of the land rejoicing and blowing trumpets, she tore her garments and cried out, "Treason, treason!" Then Jehoiada the priest instructed the captains in command of the forest, "Bring her outside through the ranks. If anyone follows her," he added, "let him die by the sword." He had given orders that she should not be slain in the temple of the Lord. She was led out forcibly to the horse gate of the royal palace, where she was put to death. Then Jehoiada made a covenant between the Lord as one party and the king and the people as the other, by which they would be the Lord's people, and another covenant between the king and the people. Thereupon, all the people of the land went to the temple of Baal and demolished it. They shattered its altars and images completely and slew Matan, the priest of Baal, before the altars. Jehoiada appointed a detachment for the temple of the Lord. All the people of the land rejoiced, and the city was quiet, now that Athaliah had been slain with the sword at the royal palace. Verbum Domini. The Lord has chosen Zion for his dwelling. The Lord swore to David a firm promise from which he will not withdraw. Your own offspring I will set upon your throne. If your sons keep my covenant and the decrees which I shall teach them, their sons too forever shall sit upon your throne. For the Lord has chosen Zion. He prefers her for his dwelling. Zion is my resting place forever. In her will I dwell, for I prefer her. In her will I make a horn to sprout forth for David. I will place a lamp for my anointed. His enemies I will clothe with shame, but upon him my crown shall shine.

Dominus vobiscum. Lectio Sancti Evangelii secundum Matteo. Jesus said to his disciples, "Do not store up for yourselves treasure on earth, where moth and decay destroy, and thieves break in and steal. But store up treasures in heaven, where neither moth nor decay destroys, nor thieves break in and steal. For where your treasure is, there also will your heart be. The lamp of the body is the eye. If your eye is sound, your whole body will be filled with light. But if your eye is bad, your whole body will be in darkness. And if the light in you is darkness, how great will the darkness be?"

0: As we continue through the Sermon on the Mount today, Jesus today speaks of our intention. You know, what is our heart set upon? He says, do not store up for yourselves treasures on earth where moth and decay destroy or thieves break in and steal. You know, we're not to be have as our intent on the things of this passing world. Everything in this world's passing, we're headed to a heavenly homeland. This could also be human respect. You know, any kind of material things that's so fleeting. For where your treasure is, there also will your heart be. When we set our heart upon a thing, we're moving in that direction. And everything in our life becomes oriented towards that, to serving the kingdom, putting Jesus first in our life. And then he says, the lamp of the body is the eye. If your eye is sound, your whole body will be filled with light. And if the light in you is darkness, how great will the darkness be? This lamp, what is our heart set upon that we look upon, you know, that draws us closer to? So storing up treasure in heaven, it's a call to cultivate our interior life, our union with God, to be his. As Father Ignatius, who is here preaching, has written a book with Father Jesse, who also preached here, about, you know, these 33 days of Eucharistic devotion, cultivating that life. And I love that title, to be his, to belong to him. We think of Isaiah 43. It says, fear not, for I have redeemed you. I have called you by name. You are mine. We belong to him. In baptism, we're joined to him. Confirmation deepens that union with the further gift of the Holy Spirit. And the Eucharist, every time we receive the Eucharist, we're being brought into his mystical body. We have this union that's fostered. We receive him, who gives himself totally to us. And we, in return, there's this mutual abiding presence there. We're joined to him. We have communion with him. You are mine. That's such a simple phrase and so consoling that Jesus has us. And not even just holding us, that we're drawn into his life, into his being. Isaiah 43 goes on to say, verse 4, you are precious in my eyes and honored, and I love you. I give men in return for you, peoples in exchange for your life. Sends out, it's like a king sending out an army to rescue his son or his daughter or favored servant or something. He sends men out. That's the kind of thunderous love, much more, of course, God has for each one of us, that we're precious and honored by him. So we need to cultivate that awareness, cultivate that understanding, cultivate that union with God to be his, to grow in our spiritual life, to grow in faith, hope and charity, to cultivate a prayer life, which is first, comes before the good works, comes even before our knowledge that we, you know, must, that prayer life must guide our good works, and our knowledge just becomes pride if we don't have this union with him, if we don't recognize our dependence on him. And Jesus, and the Sermon on the Mount has been exhorting us in our good works of prayer, fasting, and almsgiving to be done in secret. Your Father who sees in secret will reward you. Then we'll have treasure in heaven. If they're done to be seen, he says, they have their reward. Whatever worthless reward, right? The people of demon of human respect that's so fleeting, that changes every day, that's the reward if we just do it to be seen, right? If we do it to out of pride or wanting to be exalted by others. So then he says, the lamp of the body is the eye. If the eye is sound, if it's whole, if it's single-hearted, then we're filled with light. If it's bad, we're filled with darkness. And darkness is actually the absence of light. So Jesus is the light of the world. He is the source. He's the one through whom all things are made. So he is the only light. You know, he's not in competition. He is the light. I remember being in college and studying physics as an undergraduate, and I remember we took a field trip to it was actually a place they built rockets, and it was a big space tech place, and they were working on this black, I guess you'd call it a paint, and it had some purpose of it in the industry, and it had a little bit of a texture to it, but it would absorb all light. You look at it, or nearly all light, and so there wasn't light being reflected back, and you could look, they had a sample of it, and I remember looking at it, and I felt my eyes couldn't focus on the surface. I remember it just kind of went out and went in. It was very a jarring kind of experience, like you were looking in this bottomless hole, this pit. That's darkness, nothing coming back. Jesus fills us with himself. He fills us with this light. You know, the light from the world, the flesh and the devil, is this darkness that leads us astray. So he's talking about this interior eye. He's not talking about the physical eye. In one sense, it is, you know, what we look upon. The eyes are the windows to the soul. But he's talking about really our interior motivation, our gaze, our understanding, our intention. What is our heart set upon? What's number one? What's this orienting principle of our life? Are we single-hearted for the Lord? And we all have different degrees of that. We fall back into attachments or sin, and then we get up, repent, and begin again, trying to set our heart on Him. It's a lifelong process. It's a growth that we're called to do. If you remember the parable of the sower, the one that the seed is sown, but it's received without understanding, the devil comes and snatches it away. Or the one on rocky ground that has no roots, persecution comes, right? They fall away. The one that's sown in thorns, the cares of this world is choked off by those thorns. So we're to seek to understand the faith, to know our faith, to study it. And even in some cultures that are a Catholic culture or a good Catholic environment, to soak it up from others, to see their witness, to imitate people that are living devout lives, to have mentors in our lives. On Life on the Rock, we try to have the show that looks at those, we have guests on that are evangelizing and doing some work there. And so often, every time I would say, there's some aspect where there's this one-on-one that takes place, that a believer is sharing their faith with them. Now there's all this social media, there's EWTN, there's all these ways they can learn. But at some point in the story, you always hear about this one-on-one that really led them. That's what Jesus did, right? He lived with the apostles, worked with them one-on-one, taught them as a group, yes, but also would be with them day in and day out. And we need people like that in our life that witness to us, that we can share with, they can help guide us. It doesn't have to be a priest. It could just be a good friend in the faith. And he might even be at the same level as you are, but there's something happens with that sharing between two and reflecting on our life, reflecting on the faith that happens. And even on an individual level, right? We do an examination of conscience at night, and even to look at our day, to thank God for his blessings that day, to pray to the Holy Spirit for enlightenment. And this is taken from Ignatius's prayer of examine. And to look at parts in our day that we felt closer to God. We felt like he was there leading us. And to ponder that a little bit. What happened there exactly? You know, or stuff that felt like led us away. We might have fallen into some vice or pettiness or some gossip or whatever, jealousy, something that stole that joy, stole that peace. But we look upon those things that led us to the Lord, and just to pause there, to think about maybe the lesson we took from that today. I was up at the shrine yesterday and had some time of prayer in the chapel, in the church there, and they have a beautiful image of Our Lady of Guadalupe. I was just praying with that and thinking about how much grace Our Lady obtains for us, right? That we can take our difficulties and things that we have to accept in our life, maybe hard things, that she can help us to do that. Because she had to accept God's plan for her son to be crucified. She knew the prophecies. She knew what was coming, his rejection, his cruelty shown to him. And I would say even his death. She lived with that, knowing that, you know, most parents would naturally presume they'd outlive their children. I mean, the children would outlive them, right? Not to have to bury their children, so to speak. And she had to accept that. Something completely unacceptable, outrageous. Jesus dies at 33. That's a tragedy today, right? So she can help us. She can obtain for us. She understands that grace that we need to accept hard things in our life. You know? And so we can take things to her. And that's, I think, this whole message about setting our heart on the Lord, I think that's at the heart of it. That it's a call to communion with Christ, to belong to Him, to bring these things to Him. Vatican II, in its document on the Church in the Modern World, 22, says, only in the mystery of the incarnate Word does the mystery of man take on light. Christ, the final Adam, fully reveals man to man himself and makes his supreme calling clear. Only the mystery of the incarnate Word does the mystery of man take on light. But that light comes from him. And we're even a mystery to ourselves. I can't even understand my own heart at times. Why do I do this? Why do I'm drawn to that? You know, what is all these pulls in me? I need to look at Christ. He shines this light into our heart and reveals our calling. That in Christ we see our origin, that He assumes human nature. He's the Word through whom all things are made. So in Him we see our image and likeness that we have. It comes from Him. Literally, our souls are made by God, the immediate act of creation. In Christ, in His crucifixion, we see our fallen humanity, what our sins do, consequences of our sins. In Christ, we see perfection, how we're called to act, what we're called, how we're called to live, and how we're called to love, to give of ourselves. In Christ, we see our vocation, to follow Him, to take up our cross, to give of ourselves. Vatican II talks about that as well. In giving ourselves of ourselves, we discover ourselves. Jesus gave Himself to us on the cross and died for us. And we see our destiny, that He is resurrected, that He has ascended into heaven. That's our destiny. So we're called to communion with Him, to keep our eyes on Him. He is the light. That light shines into our hearts, and it fosters this understanding, this belonging to Him. We're called to communion to bring everything to Him. If we're struggling with something we can't get out of, if we're caught up in something we can't get out of, to bring that to the Lord. Because He rescues us, that communion with Him, to give it to Him, to surrender it to Him. That's the fullness of life. That's setting our heart on Him. That's placing our treasure in Him. And He delivers. He's the only investment. Everything else is passing away. He brings us to heaven. We belong to Him. We're precious to Him.
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0: God is full of love for all who call upon him. Let us offer our petitions in firm confidence, knowing that no plea will go unheard.
2: For church leaders, that by their own words and actions, they may continue to encourage us to grow in faith, we pray to the Lord. That the people of God may exercise the love and mercy that God desires us to show to the weakest members of our community.

0: Pray, brethren, that my sacrifice and yours may be acceptable to God, the Almighty Father.
1: May the Lord accept the sacrifice at your hands for the praise and glory of his name, for our good and the good of all his holy church.
0: O God, who in the offerings presented here provide for the twofold needs of human nature, nourishing us with food and renewing us with your sacrament, grant, we pray, that the sustenance they provide may not fail us in body or in spirit, through Christ our Lord.
1: Amen.

It is truly right and just, our duty and our salvation, always and everywhere to give you thanks. Father most holy, through your beloved Son, Jesus Christ, your Word through whom you made all things, whom you sent as our Savior and Redeemer, incarnate by the Holy Spirit and born of the Virgin, fulfilling your will and gaining for you a holy people, he stretched out his hands as he endured his passion so as to break the bonds of death and manifest the resurrection. And so with the angels and all the saints, we declare your glory as with one voice we acclaim.

holy, O Lord, the fount of all holiness. Make holy, therefore, these gifts, we pray, by sending down your Spirit upon them like the dewfall, so that they may become for us the body and blood of our Lord Jesus Christ. At the time he was betrayed and entered willingly into his passion, he took bread and, giving thanks, broke it and gave it to his disciples, saying, "Take this, all of you, and eat of it, for this is my body, which will be given up for you."

In a similar way, when supper was ended, he took the chalice, and once more giving thanks, he gave it to his disciples, saying, "Take this, all of you, and drink from it, for this is the chalice of my blood, the blood of the new and eternal covenant, which will be poured out for you and for many for the forgiveness of sins. Do this in memory of me." Mr.

0: Therefore, as we celebrate the memorial of his death and resurrection, we offer you, Lord, the bread of life and the chalice of salvation, giving thanks that you have held us worthy to be in your presence and minister to you. Humbly we pray that, partaking the body and blood of Christ, we may be gathered into one by the Holy Spirit.
1: Remember, Lord, your church spread throughout the world, and bring her to the fullness of charity, together with Leo, our Pope, and Stephen, our Bishop, and all the clergy. Remember also our brothers and sisters who have fallen asleep in the hope of the resurrection, and all who have died in your mercy. Welcome them into the light of your face. Have mercy on us all, we pray, that with the Blessed Virgin Mary, Mother of God, with Blessed Joseph, her spouse, with the blessed apostles and all the saints who have pleased you throughout the ages, we may merit to be co-heirs to eternal life and may praise and glorify you through your Son, Jesus Christ.
0: Erit ipsum et cum ipso et in ipso, est ibi Deo Patri omnipotenti, en unitate Spiritu Tuus Sancti, omnis honor et gloria, per omnia saecula saeculorum. Recepti salutaribus moniti, et divina institutio

0: For those who cannot now receive Jesus in the Blessed Sacrament, we offer the following prayer. I believe that you, O Jesus, are in the most holy sacrament. I love you and desire you. 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Amen.
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0: Let us pray. As this reception of your Holy Communion, O Lord, foreshadows the union of the faithful in you, so may it bring about unity in your church through Christ our Lord.
1: Amen.
0: The Lord be with you.
1: And with your spirit.
0: Purify your faithful both in body and mind, O Lord, we pray, so that feeling the compunction you inspire, they may be able to avoid harmful pleasures and ever feed upon your delights through Christ our Lord.
1: Amen.
0: And may the blessing of Almighty God, the Father, and the Son, and the Holy Spirit come down on you and remain with you forever.
2: Amen. Go forth, the Mass is ended.
0: Thanks be to God.

0: The Angelus.
1: In the name of the Father, and the Son, and the Holy Ghost. Amen. The angel of the Lord declared unto Mary, Hail Mary, full of grace, the Lord is with thee. Blessed art thou among women, and blessed is the fruit of thy womb, Jesus.
2: Holy Mary, Mother of God, pray for us sinners, now and at the hour of our death.
1: Behold the handmaid of the Lord.
2: Be it done unto me according to thy word.
1: Hail Mary, full of grace, the Lord is with thee. Blessed art thou among women, and blessed is the fruit of thy womb, Jesus.
2: Holy Mary, Mother of God, pray for us sinners, now and at the hour of our death. Amen.
1: And the Word was made flesh.
2: And dwelt
1: among us. Hail Mary, full of grace, the Lord is with thee. Blessed art thou among women, and blessed is the fruit of thy womb, Jesus. Pray for us, Holy Mother of God.
2: That we may be made worthy of the promises of Christ.
1: Let us pray.

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3: There are a lot of ways to pray. When I was in the evangelical world, we didn't like rote prayers that the Catholics prayed. Nah, we wanted to say our own prayers. 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
7: Hi. Well, we're together again, and I want to welcome you and all our wonderful guests from so many places. Welcome you as we learn together as a family about our God. This is an old book that I had recovered. And when I was a postulant, I read this book. I read it as a novice, and don't order it because it's out of print. I want to just give you a little meditation tonight. I want to talk to you about this God that we have humiliated and brought down below our level, because so many feminists are gods now. Did you know that? They got one big God called Sophia. That's my whole idea of Sophia. It's stupid. It's like they suddenly were, and they don't want to admit a God, man, had anything to do with it. You know, I think we live in one of the most insulting times of all ages. Insulting to men. If I read a Bible that took the word man out of it, I'd burn it. Because it's not real, it's imaginary. And this is a God they try to get rid of. Said, God knows me and loves me singly and individually. And just as truly as though he knew no other or loved no other. Oh, that ought to blow your mind for a week. All of you are lonely. All of you hunger for that one person that you thought you're married. That's his life, though. There's only one love that is always there, always forgiving, always loving, always compassionate. And that's God. And when a marriage itself is not bound by that and understands that, both, then their marriage will ultimately falter. Because all love in the world has to be in God, because He is love. You and I possess love. Here and there. You say, well, I love a lot. Well, there's somebody you can't stand, don't tell me that. And you thought of him as soon as I mentioned it. Or her. That's our poor human nature, you know. Some people are hard to love. Some people you can't make smile. If you stood on your head, they wouldn't laugh. They just like to be miserable. And some people, well, at their very best, they're a pain in the neck once in a while. We all are. And we have to understand that, and that's how love grows deeper, when I can accept that and continue to love. That's the big problem today. When our love is selfish, we love as long as we feel the other loves us or does us good. But that's not the commandment. The commandment is that I must love you as God loves me, always as I am, ready to forgive, and always compassionate and merciful. Well, let's go on. He loves me no whit less because he loves millions of others. Now, I want you to hear that. He loves you not an iota less because there are millions and millions and millions of people in the world, past, present, and future. At this moment in time, God sees Adam and Eve and every individual that ever lived. He sees you and I, and he sees all those that will be to the end of time. But he doesn't love you any less. And if we were the only one he ever created, he couldn't possibly lower. He knows, and the scripture tells us that. I wish I were there when he saw Nathanael coming, and the apostles were there, some of them, and he said, "Behold, a man without guile." Nathanael heard him. He says, "How do you know me?" I would have said, "Thank you." I would have been happy from the compliment. Nathanael says, "Huh?" Must have been a very humble man. "How do you know me?" Oh, here comes that omnipresence of God. He said, "When you were under the fig tree, I saw you." Let any feminist tell me that. You're goddesses. Anyway, he loves me because he made me. Because I am in his divine image. One of the new liberal thoughts today is you die, you live, you're part of the cosmic universe, and you die like a dog. You know what hurts me about that is not only that it's stupid, but it's immensely ungrateful to the creator of all. And Jesus, who went through all of that passion just for you. If he loves me, well, no matter how many people there are, he loves me the personal, singular, individual love. Then it follows that God loves me also and suffered for me alone. St. Paul says that, doesn't he? He lived for me, suffered for me, died for me, rose for me. The image I am made to the divine image of God is Trinitarian, Blessed Trinity. It is indelibly imprinted upon me because he adorned my soul with a memory, an intellect, and a will. Did you ever try talking to a tree? Or a dog? When he barks, he's either angry, afraid, he senses something, or he's hungry. That's it, all you dog lovers. You can put little bows in his ears and a coat around his fur and shoes on his feet. All you're going to get is a lick, loop, and a bark. I saw a graveyard with a dog inside under the ground and his little image on the top. I thought, oh, come on. I'm going to just lost 20 donors because they're dog lovers. But you got to know the truth. God gave us animals to comfort us and to assist us. And they're wonderful. Wonderful. As you can see, my sister's dropping over in a dead faint right now. But it's true. But don't compare yourself to that. They are our servants. And there's no friend like a dog. But you have to know where it stops. And that God loves you, died for you. Now, Now, he loves me because I am his own child by adoption and heir to his throne. Now, let's explain adoption. When a child is adopted, it is their child and their heir. And all adopted children should be ever so grateful, because that was a very special choice. And I know some of you have a hard time with it, but don't, because that was a special choice. And although your parents are not your flesh and blood, they are your parents by love. But see, God had to go up a step higher. And that step is, and this is why I feel so bad that the Eucharist is so maligned. I just read a letter from some group of individuals who had a meeting, decided that somebody has to do something about me. Why don't you take care of your parishes and don't worry about this little old nun? That's kind of stupid to worry about a 73-year-old, you know what I mean? Go pick on some young kid. But it's not important. You don't know when you malign the Holy Eucharist. I'm sure you could not do that. You couldn't get upset if somebody bows or somebody kneels before his God. Why are you so upset over that? Why do you blame the poor Second Vatican Council for all of these shenanigans you think of? One day you'll know. And I'm hoping you'll be humble enough to admit that this is the body, blood, soul, and divinity of Jesus. And that's why our adoption is so important. When you're baptized, you receive the Father, the Son, and the Holy Spirit in a real presence. When St. Louis' son, one of his sons, King of France, when he was baptized, he kissed his little chest and said, "Hello, Jesus. Hello, Father. Hello, Holy Spirit." You see, that's the kind of adoption. Jesus comes inside of us. And that's what St. Paul says. This is a real adoption, means I am an heir now to the kingdom. God is our created. He created us. And he breathed a soul into us. But because of original sin, you don't believe it, but we're not immaculately conceived. There is original sin, and Genesis is not a story. It's a real happening. So we regain, we lose, we get rid of that original sin. But I'm not a child of God until I'm baptized. And as I'm baptized, that original sin is gone. It's because God reigns within me. That's how, see, it's way above. If it can be above, but it is, because it's a spiritual child. I am his daughter. And I am an heir to everything in heaven. And so are you. So are you. My body and your body, as human as it is, born in sin, was suddenly made a child of God, prepared for heaven, prepared to enjoy the glory of heaven forever and ever and ever. No end. Oh, I can't. It bothers your mind. I asked one time, professor, I said to him, "What is time to you? And what is eternity to you?" And he thought a minute and he said, well, if the whole world, this earth, was an iron ball, so I thought of an iron ball, a big iron ball. And he said, if a bird, every 1,000 years, can you imagine 1,000 years, came and sharpened its beak on that ball, that would be a second in eternity. I wish I hadn't asked him, you know. Because the more I thought about it, I thought, Lord, there's no end. And this why this book is awesome. Now, he has adorned me and my soul by heavenly grace. That's what baptism does. And that's why I'm a real child of God. And enrich my soul, transforming it to a thing of extreme loveliness and exquisite splendor. Whew. See, it doesn't depend on whether you're short or tall or fat or skinny or whether you got a mole on your nose. It doesn't matter. This is how God loves you. And the fact that God loves myriads of saints and angels together with me cannot in the slightest degree interfere with the genuineness of his love for me. He bears me love personally, so much so that when I die, I will see my entire life, but I will see God as he is. Not in his exquisite glory, the light of glory. You have to be purified for that. But I will see him, and I will see how much he loved me through my whole life, good, bad, and indifferent. I'll see him, I will see myself. I will know what I want to know now by looking at the truth. Don't be satisfied with half-truth and with this new theology, which is so stale. If you get all the heresies in the church from year one to now, they're all a mishmash. I think the devil's getting frantic. He don't have anything new. And so he's put them all together like a accordion, you know, and then this spits out this one, and that one spits out that one, and that spits out that one. Don't believe all that. Now, if I alone existed, if God possessed throughout all the measureless realms of possible space no creature but me, he would love me neither more or less than at this moment. I wish I had 200 million of these. It's only a wish. And I just to put in everybody's hands, why? I don't think a lot of Catholics even know this. I don't think a lot of Christians know this. And you say, why? It seems like God loves some more than others. No, he can't. He can't, because he is love. That isn't a virtue he had. You and I have a virtue of love. Sometimes we love a lot, sometimes, you know, if I'm overtired, you know. It's mezza mezza. But God loves me infinitely. He watches over me, not simply men in general, but he watches over me. I'm sure some of you, most of you, have read the lives of some saint, maybe many saints. They were all convinced of this truth. Saints have a lot in common. They had, their missions were different, you know. Some were evangelists like St. Francis Xavier, and some were took care of patients and lepers in hospitals, and some taught like Mother Cabrini, and some were great sinners and wrote books like Augustine, and all different. They had a lot of things in common. They knew God loved them as an individual. And the psalmist says, before a thought is in my mind or on my lips, you know it, O Lord. Well, he watches over me. If I forget him, he never, never forgets me. Can you imagine, some of you parents have raised 9, 10, 11 children, and yet this moment you're alone? No, it makes sense, does it? But somehow they're all busy about many things. But you're not alone. That's the good news I want to give you tonight. If all of us knew this one truth, we may be alone, but we would never be lonely. We may be ill, we would never despair. St. Paul says that in one of his epistles. And you wonder, why? Because he knew this one truth. He never for a moment relaxes his guard over me. One at the Last Supper, not the Last Supper, but before that, a few days before, he told him about Jerusalem, our dear Lord did, and said what would happen to him. He told him several times, and Peter, and he said, you will deny me. And Peter said, oh no, all of these will, I won't. And Lord said to Peter, Simon, before the cock crows twice, you will deny me thrice. Before the cock crew two times, Peter would deny him three times. Now, wouldn't you think if the Lord told you that, you would be scared to death? Wouldn't you think that you'd be looking around for the occasion that you might do that? Wouldn't you think you'd have stayed as far away from that fire and that little kid that was so smart, Alec? Yeah, you're one of them, I can tell by your accent. If I went up north and I had a beautiful southern accent and I was trying to not have anybody recognize me, and I saw, what's wrong, y'all? You say, what did you say? Well, I would be known by my accent. Now, isn't that an amazing phenomena that poor Peter loved our Lord? He wanted to know what happened. But the Lord just said, before that cock crows twice, you're going to deny me thrice. And he's walking right into it. You know the worst thing that happened and the most beautiful thing at the same time? Now here's where God's love. I'm going to prove what is here. He had just denied our Lord three times. And suddenly, they drag our Lord through the courtyard. And Jesus looked at him with loving, compassionate eyes. And he ran. You see, our Lord never failed in loving him. Now, if you and I were in that position, we had kind of primed somebody to take over. And we wanted them to do, to carry on and to build the work we started. And the very ones who said, you are Peter, and upon this rock, the rock of Peter, I will build my church. And the gates of hell will not prevail against it. Some of you on the wrong side, you better start thinking. You're not going to win. You're not going to win. Well, our Lord continued to love him. And after the resurrection, he appeared to Peter. And only at that awesome place, 21st chapter of John, our Lord gave him his penance. Simon, do you love me more than these? Well, by this time, Simon learned a lesson. He said, yes, Lord. No, he didn't say, yes, Lord. He would have said it. He said, Lord, you know I love you. Oh, what a change, huh? Have you ever thought some big cross in your life is the only thing that changed you? And our Lord warned him. He said, Peter, Simon, Satan wanted to sift you like wheat. But I prayed for you, and once you are converted, then confirm your brother. Convert your brother. Oh, wow. How many warnings he had. He still fell very deeply. And what did Jesus say? Simon, do you love me more than these? He said, you know I love you, Lord. First denial wiped out. Simon, do you love me more than these? First he said, feed my sheep, then feed my lambs. Peter said, Lord, you know I love you. He didn't say anything about the rest of them now. The third time Jesus says, Simon, do you love me more than these? Second denial wiped out. He said, Lord, you know all things. You know I love you. See? But Peter is Peter. He says, come, follow me. They start walking down near the shore, and he turns around. He knows John is a favorite. See? So he said, well, what about him? Jesus said, if I want him to stay here, what's that to you? In other words, mind your own business.

can't afford even an hour. If you watch a couple of hours of soap operas, I would knock one of them off. Probably after the soap opera, so you can clear your mind of all the muck that you just listened to. And really think of some of these things. Gee, think about that. David says here, he follows me at every step through life with a providence so marked and special that it could not be greater or more personal or more minute. Couldn't. On the other hand, where the existing multitude of men and angels of all kind, 10,000 times more than are now, his love for you would still not be diminished. That's why the saints work so hard to love God more. Once you know even one truth of our holy faith, one truth is enough to make millions of people holy. But our faith is so weak. But you see, it's an act of pride on our part to think, I can understand God. If I could understand God, I would be God. I am a creature. There's a time I was not, but there will never be a time I'm not. Never. I shall live forever. I'm not eternal like God, but I am immortal. You are immortal. You're not going to die. Have you noticed in the scriptures, in the New Testament, when our Lord never spoke of death until he was speaking of those in the lower quarters? When he raised Lazarus, you know, they sent a message that he was very, very sick, and he waited 4 more days. And they said, they found out news that he died, and the apostle says, well, he died. He's dead. He says, no, he sleeps. Jairus' daughter. They were out there with the mourning crew, yelling and screaming and praying and... What happened? She said, he said, don't get excited. She sleeps. What did he mean? She was physically dead. Oh, Martha came up and explained death to Jesus. She said, if you'd have been here, he wouldn't have died. He says, he shall live. She said, oh, I know that, you know. I know the last day is going to rise. And those people were kind of bold, don't you think? Now she's correcting him. Yeah, women do that, don't they, boys? You know it, don't you? She says, well, I know it'll be on the last day. He said, no. I feel so sorry for Jesus. Nobody ever understood him, you know? I bet he missed his mother a lot. If he had said that to Our Lady, she would have said, I will raise him up. She'd say, yes, Lord. Yes. Our Lady began with a yes and ended with a yes. I wish I could say that. I wish all of us could say that. But I offered to Jesus all her yeses. So, the more earnestly I strive to do his will and carefully try to please him, the more his love in me will grow. Not that it's not there, only if you commit mortal sin. You say to God, I don't want you in me. Unlike an earthly lover who may weep and sigh and pine in vain for one too distant to catch the words or thoughts

0: God, no, God listens to every sigh, hears every sob, watches every tear, measures every pulse beat, as though no other task devolved around him in the entire universe. Well, I think I gave you some pretty good stuff to think about. Most of all, I hope you will take it in your heart, it's already there, that you will hug it and say, Lord, I never knew you loved me so much. We have a call. Hello?
1: Mother?
0: Yeah, where are you from?
1: I'm calling from Steubenville, Ohio.
0: Oh, wonderful. And what is your question?
1: About 4 years ago, I had gone to psychics.
0: You were going where?
1: To psychics.
0: Okay. Whoa.
1: Well, yeah, I know now.
0: Yeah.
1: I didn't know then.
0: Uh-huh.
1: And I was into the whole bit with crystals and everything. I didn't know that Satan was behind all this at the time. Ever since then, though, I've been getting attacked.
0: Oh, yeah.
1: And I can't find any relief, and I'm used to the attacks now. I mean, I'd like it to stop, but what's really causing a problem now is that I'm beginning to be very resentful towards God.
0: Mm. But that's the whole purpose of it, right? See, the you have to realize the enemy was pretty sure you were in his camp, and he'd lost you. And he has a set of tools that he uses on people depending on where they are and their weaknesses. I think everybody has to know this. And he will work on them. Work. And you've got to keep cutting him out. But most of all, I don't know if you're Catholic. I think you are. But you need to go to confession. Please go to one who understands the spiritual life. You get a liberal, he'll tell you to go to a movie or something. You need to, first of all, I'd say the rosary every day. I would go and find a Marian priest and ask him to help you, to counsel you, to help you through this, and to pray over you. A small exorcism prayer. It doesn't mean at all that you're possessed or obsessed. You're out of that now, so you can forget that. But you do need help. Most of all, go to confession every week and go to the sacraments every day if you can. And never, never miss Sunday. And when that thought comes to your mind, check it gently. Don't be hard on yourself. Here's a little penance for you. Offer it up. Say, Jesus, I offer this up in reparation for my past mistakes. Let me say a little prayer for you. Okay, Lord Jesus, extend your hand, Lord, over this woman who has left her other ways and realizes now they were wrong. But most of all, Lord, let her know how much you love her. And choose to put aside these thoughts, and every time they occur, say, Jesus, I love you and I belong to you. Deliver her from this fear, Lord, scrupulosity, and replace it with great joy and love. Amen. So please don't allow it. Don't be resentful, see, because then you'll close your heart to God again. We have no right to resent the Lord. You got yourself into this, see? And yet God got you out of it. Now, the enemy is going to pester you. St. Teresa of Avila had a great solution to the enemy. She said, laugh at him. He's extremely proud. And sometimes when you get there, the desperate, say, O Mary, conceive without sin, pray for me. He hates Our Lady. Hates her. You can tell that. The first thing they took out of the church was Our Lady. And after that came the Eucharist. Mary and Jesus go together. So I would be gentle with yourself. Accept it as a penance. The enemy will leave you. You don't want to see you stick around and see you get holy. We have another call. Hello?
2: God bless you, Mother.
0: Thank you, dear. Where are you from?
2: New Jersey.
0: And what is your question?
2: Mother, we are taught that the Christian way is to forgive.
0: Yeah?
2: But I have a close relative, a brother, who does serious wrong against me, and I was wondering, and he never asked for forgiveness.
0: Yeah.
2: Is it okay to just end the relationship after many attempts of trying to amend the problem to no avail?
0: Does it get worse?
2: Just in values?
0: Yeah. You know, sometimes the best act of charity you can do for somebody is stay away. I think if you're aggravating him to a point where he becomes more unkind, and you just render him chances to show more dislike or whatever for you, what I would do is just pray for him. See, the Lord has never said that I have to see that my neighbor forgives me. You ever read that anywhere? Anywhere? No. The commandment is that you love and forgive. Now, you can't do good to him because he won't accept it. But doing good to him is prayerful also, saying prayers and wishing him eternal happiness. If you can do that with a sincere heart, now these feelings are going to come every so often, but you just have to just push them aside like a fly on your nose, you know? Forgive him and pray for him. And stay away. Stay away. For you can't make people up. You see, I've always believed in hell, but I believe in it more today than I did before. Because some people hate God. They don't want to be with God. It's so heartbreaking for me to see this awesome God who loves enough. And you know, Our Lady, I was reading a book on my retreat day about Lucy and Fatima. And she said something Our Lady told the children about the sinful men. That includes all of you people out there. That was so hard for her to tell the children. She asked St. Michael to tell them. Because they love you so much, you see. And we offend God over and over, and now we don't even want him around. We have other gods. Other gods. Called feminism. It's so sad to me that if I thought about it too long, I would cry unending. Because you see beautiful souls, knowledgeable souls, they're not in the dark. And you don't see we please God when we forgive. We are most like God when we suffer and when we forgive. When we forgive. So please don't lose this marvelous opportunity to make a giant leap in holiness. What a giant leap you could make right now. Say, Lord, I forgive him, but because he dislikes me and hates me, and I will forego his friendship. There's no friendship at all. We'll pray for you. We have another call. Hello?
3: Hello.
0: Where are you from?
3: Pennsylvania.
0: And what is your question?
3: Mother, I believe in the Lord with all my heart.
0: Good.
3: I always have, and I felt that he just kept me sane through all my life. Mm-hmm. I've had a lot of problems from youth till now. 8 years ago, my 25-year-old only natural-born son was taken from me.
0: How there?
3: A drunk driver killed him in an automobile accident when he was trying to help somebody else on the road. And he was like me. He loved the Lord. And I can't understand why he took him from me.
0: That's a good question, and I will pray for you, and I know it's hard for you. But the Lord did not take your son. A drunken driver took your son. You have to understand that. When God gave us the awesome gift of free will, that had meant that Adam and Eve wanted to know, you shall be like God, you shall know good and evil. Well, this other man chose evil. He probably didn't know he killed anybody, but he was drunk. He chose to be drunk. He chose to drive while he was drunk. But now here is where God is so fair. Because of this unjust death, your son has gained a great place in heaven, greater than he would have had. God knows everything. He sees me now, 20 years from now, if I happen to be that lucky. There's a few people who hope I'm not that lucky, but that's okay. Don't bother me at all. But you see, the point is, you must think of the glory and the joy of your son. He loved the Lord. You're lamenting him like he's lost or something. Don't do that. Your son, all of these years, has enjoyed the face of God. He's enjoyed heaven. He's enjoyed awesome, awesome joy. We can't even... Eye has not seen, ear has not heard what God has in store for us. Don't lament that. Don't do that. You be happy now because your son is happy. He's not here now where he would have been tempted to maybe lose his faith because of all the crazy things going on in this world and in this church, in every church. There's no church in the world, no Christian church in the world that is baffled and buffed with all kinds of errors. You don't know what Jesus has saved your son from. See? There's a beautiful chapter in this book, because I've read so many that I sometimes forget what's in them. But I think there's a chapter in this. I wish I had this book reprinted. Maybe I will. There's an awesome thing in here on the reasonableness of purgatory and union with God in heaven. You see, that's what you need to think about. If your son was, say, in California and you know he was so happy, you'd be happy. You'd be happy. Be happy with him in heaven now without all the temptations here, all the problems he may have had. He was taken unjustly. God did not say, now you're going to be killed today by a drunk. No, no, no, no, no. There's a terrible book out called She Who Is by Elizabeth Johnson that makes every woman a goddess and the Holy Spirit a she. They're going to try the father next, you know, the she father or something. You know, I pray every day, I've told you this, that he comes, that he comes. I know of no one else, but he, the Lord God Jesus, God-man. When we are ashamed the way God created mankind, we have fallen very deep, very deep. I want you to be here on Tuesday. We're going to take on the Father Mother, the Jesus Sophia, and the She Spirit. We have fallen beyond Sodom, Gomorrah, Pharaoh, and everybody else. There's no pagan in this world since the beginning that has fallen as deep or can fall as deep as one who knew Jesus and loved him no more. There is nothing so dangerous. Nothing. So, I want you only tonight to remember the good news. The good news. He loves you so much. Don't go by man's opinion. It changes like the wind. My day, that's 73 years ago, but when I was about 10 or 12, they used to find a daisy, you know, or a flower, and they'd pick one petal after another. I thought, that's cruel, you know, but hey, kids are crazy sometimes. He loves me not, he loves me. Did you ever do that? Yeah, some of you are laughing. You did that. You can never say that of God, you see. And I want you to to know that because he loves you that much, he will always be with you. And whatever he permits, not ordains, when he gave us free will, he allows us to act unjustly towards each other. He allowed us to, but there is a reason for that. In overcoming and enduring and thanking God and loving him and depending on him and trying to do his will, we rise so far above the enemy who not only hates God, but hates you. Hates you. Why go into him? Stay with Jesus and Mary. Say your rosary. Go to confession. Get all of this stuff off of your soul. Come back to Jesus. All you people away for 6 months, a year, 10 years, 12 years, 20 years. Somebody listen to me tonight. It's been away 30 years. Come on. Come home. Come on. The Lord loves you. God love you, and I'll see you tomorrow. Are we done?

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2: In the Gospel for this Sunday, Jesus tells us three different times to not be afraid. And he ends by saying, "Everyone who acknowledges me before others, I will acknowledge before my heavenly Father. But whoever denies me before others, I will deny before my heavenly Father." We need this gospel because many of us today are afraid. We're afraid of what other people could do to us, the way that we appear in their eyes. Many of us are afraid of the powerful people on the earth and the things that they can do in terms of government or laws or policies that will affect our lives or transform our cultures in negative ways. How positively refreshing it is to hear Jesus say, "Fear no one." And again, "Do not be afraid of those who can kill the body but cannot kill the soul." And finally, "Do not be afraid," three different times. Without a doubt, Jesus does not want us to be afraid of other people. Well, then logically, what he wants us to do is be courageous in front of other people. In other words, to lead the world by following him. The more our hearts are given over to God in hope, the more that we are able to make a positive influence in the world around us. Following Christ like sheep follow a shepherd makes us lions with respect to the world. Our hearts are steadfast, brilliant, and burning within us because of the love that we have for Jesus. And that love makes us radiant examples to others. The gospel today challenges us. Where in our lives have we allowed the opinions of others to enslave us? Where, in fact, are we cowards with respect to God? What kind of fear is keeping us from showing and sharing our faith? Today's a chance for us to surrender to love, to have faith over fear.
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3: I used to wonder if God really cared about me. 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If you're looking for something more, check out CatholicsComeHome.com.
4: Ever feel like life's just too much? 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
5: Prayer has been so powerful in my communication with God, understanding the church better, most importantly, understanding the Lord better, and myself better. I heard it said once that God answers knee-mail, as in K-N-E-E. Prayer is powerful. One of the favorite things I love to do when it comes to prayer is to ask for the intercession of the great saints. Try it sometime. You'll be very, very impressed and surprised by the amazing power of prayer.
6: This is Father Robert Spitzer. In the name of the Father, and of the Son, and of the Holy Spirit. Amen. Heavenly Father, we ask you to put an end to abortion in our country and our culture. We ask that you fill with efficacy all of the various ways in which we're working toward that, our educational initiatives, our evangelization initiatives, even where we have to do public confrontation. Bring it all to fruition in your will so that eventually people will see the intrinsic dignity that is behind every single unique human life, so that we will never, ever again take up this mystery and kill it with abandon and wantonness. Please, Lord, bring an end to it all. And bring all of our work to fruition in your will. We ask all of these things through Jesus our Lord. Amen. In the name of the Father, and of the Son, and of the Holy Spirit. Amen.
0: The Sacred Heart of Jesus with Father Bernard McGuckian is an hour away. 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
16: Hey, everybody. Welcome again to Call to Communion. 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And what a great way to kick off the weekend by getting a question that you've been pondering off of your chest. 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If you are texting us, please include your first name, your brief question, also how and where you are listening. Message and data rates for some folks may apply. And if you're listening to us outside of North America, please dial 1 and then 205-271-2985. I got to move that camera so I can see that. Anyway, we'll also get your emails at ctc@ewtn.com. Rich Jesse, our producer, Matt Gabinski handling phone screening. Ace McKay is on social media. I'm Tom Price along with Dr. David Anders.
9: Tom, how are you today?
16: I'm great. How are you, my friend?
9: I'm doing decent. Thank you.
16: How about that weekend coming up? What do you got going on?
9: Domestics, always domestics.
16: Attaboy.
9: Yeah.
16: We're doing some helping out at a nearby parish, which you're aware of. They have a big 4th of July sale, sort of a trash and treasure thing. They do that every year, and I've been volunteering for that for many years. So tonight, my date with my sweetheart is to probably have a frozen pizza and then go through the house room by room, figuring out what we can live without. Because, you know, we all have too much stuff.
9: I bought an electric range, a GE electric range and oven.
16: Did you?
9: At Trash and Treasure at that parish.
16: Really?
9: You know, I don't know, 20 years ago or something. And that range, you know how I paid for it? I paid $15 for it.
16: Wow.
9: And it lasted me for at least 15 years.
16: Not that we're cheapskates here.
9: Right. I mean, $1 a year for a perfectly functional electric range.
16: That's pretty impressive.
9: It was pretty good.
16: We're going to lead off with an email from Felix in Germany. Greetings, Tom, David, and crew. I'm a regular listener from Kaiserslautern, Germany. I enjoy listening and learning apologetics from your program. And, of course, the music side talks. I'm a big Gordon Lightfoot fan.
9: Aha! Right,
16: there you go. I want to ask Dr. Anders, why is it that Protestant Reformation was labeled as such? Because for me, it seems like rebellion or breakaway is a more appropriate term. Is there a historical background about that, or was it officially declared by the Vatican? And before you go into that, Felix also says, if I may add, with Father's Day nearby, I remember Dr. Anders telling stories about his father, his righteousness, the restaurant waitress story, getting out of a taxi because of where the taxi was going, being there for him in the lowest times of his life. I can only hope that my boys would remember something about me being there for them in their trying times someday when I'm long gone. Happy Father's Day to all dads. Blessings from Germany, Felix.
9: You know, I really appreciate that.
16: Isn't that awesome?
9: Yeah, this morning I reread the eulogy that I wrote for my father.
16: Wow.
9: And I'm not going to say too much about that, but it was he was a great man, and sure. I miss him. And I'm touched that you remember all those stories that I've told about my father. So
16: in Germany, listening in Germany.
9: Listening in Germany, so very cool. Bring that up. So in terms of the how we name the Protestant Reformation, so the concept of reform is something that predates the 16th century. And really, it probably goes back to the Cluniac monasteries in the High Middle Ages, when monasticism in Europe had fallen into some kind of disarray. There were still plenty of monasteries that had plenty of monks and resources, but people weren't very strict about keeping the rule. And there were actually monasteries that basically functioned almost just like, you know, pensions. I mean, people would go and they'd have their families there and their wives there, and they weren't living anything like a monastic life, you know.
16: Right.
9: And if you've ever read Abelard's Historia Calamitatum, his History of Calamities, which is his memoir, after things went south with Eloise, he goes to reform a monastery, and the residents basically tried to kill him. You know, I mean, nobody wanted that sort of thing. So there were some. I mean, there were obviously faithful monasteries, but there's some that were in just a terrible state. And the monastery of Cluny had a good idea, or an interesting idea, and that is let's reform monastic life. Let's plant new houses after this model. And what we're going to do is we're going to go back and revive fidelity to the Benedictine rule and live it strictly and religiously. And so the idea of hearkening to the past, not to Scripture in this case, but the Benedictine rule, in order to reform the present, that's really born in the monastic movement. There was a Pope, Gregory VII, Hildebrand, who comes out of the Cluniac reform movement and says, let's try this with the whole church. So he begins a reform of Christendom along the same model. In this case, let's look back to some of the ancient canons of the church as a model for how to reform morals and lives today. And it infuses this sense of reformism into the culture. Now, the other thing that happened was the economy in Europe began to change in the High Middle Ages. You begin to, at the sort of the quelling of the barbarian invasions, you get the growth of a money economy, a city economy. People began to get wealthy. That created some social dislocation and theological questions about the possession of wealth. And so it also prompted what's come to be known by historians as the poverty movement, people voluntarily giving away money to live in apostolic poverty. The most famous adherent to that school of thought is, of course, Francis of Assisi, who begins the Franciscan movement, very much like him, the Dominicans, and then a lot of other people doing the same thing, some in union with the church, some not in union with the church. And so this push for evangelical life, return to ancient models, whether they be Scripture, the Gospels, ancient canons, the Benedictine rule, is really the sort of the common discourse in the air for a couple of centuries before the actual Protestant Reformation. So the church had no objection to the concept of reform or the title reform. Now, you know, did the church officially accept that designation for the Reformation? Actually, when it came to the Reformed Churches of France, the French title for that, the Catholic title, was Les Églises Prétendues Réformées, the allegedly Reformed Church.
14: Wow.
9: So it was polemical language. I think today, you know, we're not about sticking our fingers in each other's eyes. So
16: there you go.
9: That's why.
16: Felix, thank you for your delightful letter. Lots more straight ahead here on Call to Communion. Do stay with us.
17: 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Sometimes we simply greet one another, hi, how are you? And we say small, short prayers similarly to God. Other times we engage people in deep conversations. Other times we engage our families in family reunions and big meals. Similarly with God, we engage Him in Eucharist and deep meditation as well.
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19: Family, a prayer that we pray together is a powerful prayer. So please pray together with me, our EWTN Family Prayer. Today we pray to be the Lord's instruments. Lord, make me an instrument of your peace. Where there is hatred, let me sow love. Where there is injury, let me bring pardon. Where there is doubt, let me plant faith. Where there is despair, let me raise hope. Where there is darkness, let me bear light. Where there is sadness, let me spread joy. O Divine Master, grant that I may not so much seek to be consoled as to console, to be understood as to understand, to be loved as to love. Amen.
16: It's Called to Communion with Dr. David Anders here on EWTN. We're live on this Friday, and our phone number is 833-288-EWTN. Got a couple lines open for you, two lines to be exact, 833-288-3986. You can call or text. As we alluded to at the top of the show, we're coming up on the celebration in this country of Father's Day. And I know you've got a lot to say about your own father and perhaps some of the other fathers you've known over the years, including priests.
9: Absolutely. Sorry, I was lost in space there for a second. I was thinking about a question that we have come up. So, you know, I'm a father. It's one of the greatest privileges of my life. And my aspiration as a father is if I can be half the father that my father was to me, then I will have done something, right? And a little bit earlier in the show, I was talking about the eulogy I wrote for my dad because I feel such affection for him and admiration for his virtues and his kindness and his love. And for me, that's what a father is, right? And so for me to conceive of God as a father or God's father to live, I have a human model for that, right? And sacred scripture says that it is after our Father in heaven that all human fatherhood is formed. And we are measured against that yardstick. And I think my dad measured up pretty well, to be honest with you, and I hope I can measure up half as well. And when it comes to spiritual fathers, I've had a few. You know, just because I call somebody father as an honorific doesn't mean that they've served that place in my life. And obviously, priests are human beings, and they can do a better or worse job of that. Some have done that to me in an exemplary fashion. Probably no one more than my late friend, Father Lambert Greenan, who really took me under his wing and befriended me and not only taught me the faith, but showed real care and solicitude for me and my family. And it was also one of the great privileges of my Catholic life to be able to sit under his tutelage and friendship for 10 years.
16: A very, very happy Father's Day upcoming this Sunday, to all fathers out there who are listening. Please know that you are in our prayers. If you're ready now, let's go to the phones at 833-288-EWTN, beginning with Joe in Nebraska, listening on the Great Spirit Catholic Radio. Hello, Joe. What's on your mind today?
14: Hello. Thanks for taking my call.
16: Sure.
14: My father is a Catholic. His wife is not. She goes to some sort of evangelical church. And he does go to her service once in a while with her. But he has cancer and is sick, and they're wanting to do some oil anointing and that sort of thing on him, and I just wasn't sure if that was appropriate.
9: Thank you so much. I really appreciate the question. So a Catholic is not obligated to refuse prayers from people from other Christian traditions. They can be prayed for. Generally speaking, the Protestant understanding of anointing and prayer is not sacramental. They won't regard that as a sacrament of the church. In fact, traditional historic Reformation churches are very explicit that they reject the idea of the anointing of the sick as a sacrament of the church. It would be a little bit more dicey, you know, if they regarded it as a true sacrament, you know, attached to the sacrament of orders and so forth. That'd be a little bit dicier, but the way they practice it doesn't have that sort of conception to it, and there's nothing that would bar a Catholic from participating. Now, the caution I would give is I would like the Catholic to be reasonably well-formed in his own faith so that he or she doesn't confuse that with the Catholic sacrament of anointing, right? And lest he or she fall into indifferentism. Well, it doesn't matter if I get this anointing from a Catholic priest or from a Protestant minister or from, you know, who done it. I mean, that kind of attitude would be against the Catholic spirit of things. But as long as, I mean, he may just be doing it to humor his wife, which, you know, that'd be an okay reason too, I suppose. So the only caution would be as long as he's not at risk of thinking that this is somehow the equivalent of the Catholic sacrament of anointing, which it's not.
16: Joe, is that helpful for you?
14: That's very helpful. Thank you.
16: We appreciate your call. Thanks for calling in from Nebraska. That opens up a line for you right now at 833-288-EWTN. Call or text 833-288-3986. We have two lines open. It is Call to Communion here on EWTN on this Friday afternoon. Let's go to Jack now, a first-time caller from Houston, listening on the Great Guadalupe Radio AM 1430. Hey there, Jack. What's on your mind today?
20: Hello. Thank you for taking my call. What's on kind of my mind today is kind of throughout my life, I've grown up and I've had a lot of friends who are in the queer community. And I guess my question is, I've seen a lot of them and they obviously struggle with religion. And I know that it's very hard for this church to kind of balance. How do you want to be? Of course, you have to be kind and compassionate. But of course, you want to keep the idea of the Catholic theology within and how we teach around these issues. But I guess my question in specific is, one thing that really seems to hurt a lot of them is conversion therapy, gay conversion therapy. And I'm also studying in psychology, and I want to be a talk therapist. And conversion therapy is notoriously bad and is known. I mean, science says, the science that we have, the psychology that we have, says it doesn't work. And my thing is, why doesn't the Catholic Church seem to condemn it more strongly, or why doesn't it say more about it? Because I think even the Latter-day Saints Church has made a few statements on it. And so is this something, I guess my question is, that the Catholic Church just hasn't gotten to, or is it not sure about, or what's the case here?
21: Yeah, thanks. I really appreciate the question. So the Catholic Church does not advocate so-called conversion therapy for people that have homosexual inclinations. That's not the approach it takes in ministry to homosexuals. It has been mentioned in church documents. In the recent worldwide synodal process, in some of the final documents of that process, I think particularly Study Group 9 does specifically call out conversion therapy for its potential harm to LGBTQ Catholics. So it's not the policy of the church to advocate for that. I think the church, instead of talking about all the things not to do, the church prefers, it would seem to me, to highlight the thing to do, right? Which is to live a chaste life. And so the church's approach to human sexuality, whether that sexuality be in someone who is heterosexual or homosexual or has some other inclination, is to live a chaste life. And so the church attempts to provide helps for people to live chaste lives, whatever their sexual orientation. And so there you go.
16: Jack, thanks so much for your call from Houston. It is Call to Communion here on EWTN. 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Margaret is in Omaha, listening on the Great Spirit Catholic Radio as well. Hello, Margaret. What's on your mind today?
22: Hi, Dr. Anders, I'm wondering why, or what I should say when people see my crucifixes or I'm scrolling online. I love a lot of religious things, and there's a crucifix, everybody's always saying, Christ is off the cross. Do you have an answer for that?
21: Yeah, well, the first thing that comes to my mind, if I was wearing a crucifix around my neck and some stranger walked up to me and insulted me to my face, I think my first inclination would be to say, well, aren't you rude? I mean, what an obnoxious thing to say to somebody. But no, I wouldn't really say that, but I'd probably think it. So in truth, what I think I would do is I think I would say, do you know, I'm assuming this person is not a Catholic, probably a Protestant Christian, do you know why historically the Protestant Church objected to crucifixes? Do you know the history of your own tradition on this question? Because if you were to study it, you, my Protestant friend, you would discover that none of the reformers, the Protestant reformers who started your movement, were so thick-skulled as to believe that Catholics denied the doctrine of the resurrection. Early Protestants knew very well that Catholics believed in the resurrection. They objected to crucifixes on other grounds. What grounds were those? Well, particularly, this was not true among Lutherans, but it was true among the Reformed churches of Geneva and France and Holland, and to some extent Germany. It was what they perceived as an objection to idolatry and to what they take to be the second commandment and the prohibition on making graven images. So the 16th century Protestant objection to crucifixes had nothing to do with the doctrine of Christ's death and resurrection. It had to do with their conception that Christians should not manufacture religious artwork of any kind, especially artwork that depicted the corpus of Christ, which they feared would become an object of idolatry, that people would worship the image rather than the archetype. So that was the Protestant objection. Now, what happened within Protestantism, particularly within 19th century Protestantism, is that Protestants got really sentimental in their religion and started making religious art.
16: Uh-oh.
21: And you've probably seen the sort of, soft, glowing light, long-haired, well-combed, kind of, if I might say, sort of sissified Jesus, who always shows up in what's the, can I find a better word than Protestant iconography, right? You know, they started producing that kind of thing. You know, when I was in Sunday school as a little Protestant kid, we had these newspaper print, Sunday school lessons from some Protestant publisher. I don't know who they were. May they live in infamy, because they were terribly boring, right? But one thing I do remember is they were replete with pictures of Jesus and lots of sheep and shepherds and things like that. So Protestants abandoned their absolute diehard objection to depicting Christ artistically. They kind of forgot about the 16th century prohibition on religious artwork, but they remembered that Catholics were bad, because that's something that's drilled into their heads from childhood. Catholics are bad. Things that Catholics do are wrong. They knew within their own tradition that there was an objection to crucifixes. They had forgotten why. They forgot why their own founders object to crucifixes, and so they manufactured a new explanation. Catholics must not know that Jesus is off the cross. It makes no sense as an objection, right? It makes absolutely no sense at all. Yeah. Because, I mean, most Protestants today celebrate Easter.
16: Yes.
21: The Puritans did not. The Puritans did not celebrate Easter. They didn't celebrate Christmas either. The only liturgical feast they celebrated was Sunday. They objected to Easter because it's not biblical. And it isn't. There's no command in the Bible to celebrate Easter. And they regarded it as a Catholic superstition. Well, they're all celebrating Easter today, right? They've adopted that Catholic superstition, and they're all doing it in droves, right?
16: Yeah.
21: They've forgotten what their objections were, right? But that Easter is the feast of the resurrection. They got that from Catholics. It's an absolutely ignorant objection to the Catholic practice of the crucifix, and it really displays their ignorance. And so, you know, I mean, I probably wouldn't say that's rude, and I probably wouldn't give them that long, you know, historical theology lesson. What I probably would do is, smile demurely and say, well, isn't that nice now? Or something to that effect. You know, because, I mean, if they really want to have a conversation, I would lay out the issues. I'd say, okay, let's talk about this. Which I've just summarized. Why do your people object? Why do you think you object? What do you think Catholics actually believe about the resurrection? Where is the resurrection in our liturgy, in our theology? What role does it play in Catholic life? And did you know that Catholics who pray the rosary meditate on the resurrection regularly throughout their week? Catholics that go to Mass celebrate the memorial of his death and resurrection. Did you know the Catholics believe in the resurrection of the dead, and we confess it every single day after the model of Christ's resurrection, which we hope to one day imitate? I mean, do you really think Catholics don't believe in the resurrection? Why do you think we venerate the crucifix? Well, it's because Jesus Christ himself tells us if we want to participate in the resurrection, it only comes by way of the crucifix. This is my life now. Today, my life is the cross. I look to Christ on the cross as a model for how to bear up under unjust suffering, that I might have constancy and resiliency and fortitude in the face of the trials and tribulations that I face, in the hope of my eventual resurrection.
16: Margaret, is that helpful for you?
22: Yes, I'm happy. Thank you.
21: Great.
16: You've got a lot
22: so
16: of
22: much.
16: Ammo for the next time something like that comes up. Call to Communion here on EWTN. Let's go quickly to Mary, who's right here in Birmingham, listening on Guadalupe Radio AM 1480. Hey, Mary, what's on your mind today?
1: Hey, Dr. Anders. I learned last night, listening to Catholic Answers, something I've never heard before, and it's that a priest cannot confer a sacrament on himself because of something called propinquity. But then I was pondering Mass and how our priest, once he consecrates the host, now I am Maronite, once he consecrates the host, he then takes it himself. And is that not conferring a sacrament on himself?
21: Yeah, thank you. So I'll be honest with you. I'm gonna shoot from the hip here in answering this question.
16: Oh, boy.
21: Because I haven't ever had a class in sacramental theology that goes exactly where you've just gone. Okay, so Colin Donovan probably has a more precise answer than I do, but I'll do my best. Right. So the principal thing that a priest does when he consecrates the host. This is the principal act, right? In the act of consecration, he is also effecting the sacrifice of the Mass. The body and blood of Christ made present on the altar are then offered in sacrifice to God the Father on behalf of the Church for the reparation of sins, right? So he's really doing it with an eye to the worship of God on behalf of the Christian people of whom he is a part, right? And so I wouldn't conceptualize it as conferring a sacrament on himself. Now, I think, you know, what we have in view here is he can't baptize himself.
16: Right.
21: He can't absolve himself. He can't ordain himself.
16: Okay.
21: He can't anoint himself, but he can offer sacrifice on behalf of the whole church.
16: Great question, Mary. Thanks for checking in from right here in Birmingham. In a moment, we're going to go to the Boot Heel of Southeast Missouri and talk with Mark in Charleston, Missouri, Mike in Spokane, Todd in Omaha. Lots more straight ahead on Call to Communion with Dr. David Andrews. Do stay with us.
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25: Hey, thanks for taking my call. Hey, about a month ago, give or take a little bit, Dr. Andrews had talked about Protestants and some who believe in the true presence in communion in Eucharist, and I know several, specifically Lutherans, that believe in the true presence. So my question is, and he never really tackled this that day. I kept waiting for him to, but he never. Does he believe, or do we as Catholics?

0: is just like me, right? If he doesn't, if he's not ordained by a valid Catholic bishop with apostolic succession, then that Lutheran minister does not have the power to consecrate the Eucharist. And so Lutheran ministers do not have the power to consecrate the Eucharist in spite of their belief in the doctrine of the real presence. Now, I'll issue one caveat. There was at least one Lutheran minister in history who did have that power, and that was Martin Luther, because Luther was a properly ordained Catholic priest. He was a properly ordained Catholic priest. Now, it is a, it would be a theological question, and I'd have to, we'd have to defer to the Holy See on this, whether the Mass that Luther said as a Lutheran was a valid Mass because of how much he may have changed the canon of the Mass. I don't know that off the top of my head.
1: Mm-hmm.
0: But he did, in fact, retain the power, because once a priest, always a priest, or a priest forever, right?
1: Yep.
0: But Lutheran ministers do not, because they rejected the Catholic doctrine of the sacrifice of the Mass. They rejected the doctrine of the sacrificial priesthood. And so they lost the ability to validly ordain priests, and therefore they lost the ability to validly consecrate the Eucharist.
1: Okay. Mark, is that helpful for you?
2: All right. Thank you. Yes, thank you. That was kind of what I was thinking along those lines. But
1: very good.
2: For sure.
1: All right. Hey, thanks so much for your phone call. Let's go from Mark to Mike. Mike is in Spokane, Washington, listening on the Great Sacred Heart Radio. Hey, Mike, what's on your mind today?
3: Good. Happy Friday to all. Matt's a good call screener, so I had to put this in a question. It's on the death penalty, and what are the reasons for keeping the death penalty in America, and what are the reasons for eliminating the death penalty?
0: Yeah, thanks. So in terms of the proponents of the death penalty, I think that they essentially advocate for three reasons that someone might want to advocate for the death penalty. The most important reason is retribution, the idea that someone who commits a horrible crime has got it coming to them, and the victims and their families are owed that retribution. And so retributive justice is the principal motive that someone would put forth to advocate for the death penalty. In addition to that, they would also secondarily advocate that the death penalty is an effective deterrent. Knowing that there is a death penalty deters crime and probably encourages plea deals in capital cases. So it either deters crime or facilitates the practice of justice in other ways. And the final one, of course, would be prevention. You'd have a serial killer. You take him out of the picture. He's not going to serial kill anymore, right? So those would be the three arguments in favor of the death penalty. Here would be the arguments against the death penalty. Number one, retributive justice is not a worthy goal to pursue in justice, at least not to that extent, right? That you could have some kind of retribution without going all the way to the death penalty. And for reasons of human dignity and so forth, you would want to refrain from that. Secondly, there are other ways to prevent the offender from reoffending. You can lock them away forever. We have the means now, modern jurisprudence, to put them away and never let them out again. And then third, one could argue that it's not actually an effective deterrent. In addition to that, there are other social justice concerns that get raised about the death penalty, namely that it's unevenly applied across social demographics. Some people are more prone to being subject to the death penalty than others. You know, the kind of resources that the legal team brings to bear will have a tremendous influence on the outcome of the trial and so forth. And it seems grossly unjust in civil society to have, you know, a class of crimes that theoretically ought to be punished equally where that's not the way things are actually meted out, right? I'd like to add another one. I'd like to throw in there another prudential concern, and that is that, you know, you're talking about advocating in America. I'd like to talk about advocating internationally, advocating throughout the world, because, of course, if the church takes a position on this, it's not going to say, well, death penalty is okay in America and no place else, right? It's going to say the death penalty is right or wrong, period, right? And just ask yourself the question, if Pope Leo came out tomorrow and said, you know what, we're going to backtrack on this death penalty thing, I think death penalty is a good thing, who, in fact, would most benefit from that decision? I don't think there's any doubt that it would be the regimes in the world that we would least want to have access to the death penalty were the ones that would cheer the loudest for that decision. And you know who the culprits are, and I don't need to tell you.

0: right? So I don't think it would necessarily lead to some massive upswing in the scales of international justice if that were the outcome. But the principal reason that the Catholic Church objects to the death penalty is granted that retribution for crime is not an inappropriate objective. Criminals do not thereby lose all of their dignity, and the respect for human dignity and for human life, and the kind of civilization that we want to be, one that principally advocates for human life and dignity, is one in which the death penalty is inappropriate. Now, the Church does not teach that the death penalty is always and everywhere intrinsically immoral. That's not the Church's position. Couldn't be, because the Catholic Church has condoned the death penalty for many, many centuries. It really is a function of the particular social situation of modernity, and this shift in approach can be dated to the pontificate of John Paul II. And it really was John Paul's prudential judgment about the wisdom of applying this penalty in the modern context. Not that it's intrinsically immoral, but that it would be grossly imprudent.
1: Mike, thanks so much for your call. Could a faithful Catholic wrestle with the question of the death penalty?
0: You know, so here's the wonderful thing about being Catholic. I think, look, there are people in the Catholic Church who have the gift of implicit faith, and they don't have a high need to work out the answers for themselves, and that's fine. Like, that's great, okay? There are other people who are put together differently psychologically for whom wrestling with the content of the faith is absolutely essential to their being able to intellectually appropriate it. Unfortunately, I happen to be one of those people, right? And it can be kind of a curse, right? Because you can get so introspective and wrapped up in your own head about abstract theoretical questions. And, you know, there's a famous story about Thomas Aquinas. He was absolutely one of those kinds of people who had a high need to know, right?
1: Uh-huh.
0: He got invited to eat dinner with the King of France. I think it was must have been St. Louis, right? Louis the Ninth.
1: Okay.
0: And so he's at the king's table, and this, of course, all the courtiers and the hangers-on and the whole court is there. This is a big group of people. And Thomas is at the other end of the table from the king, lost in thought. And everybody's, you know, you can just imagine them in the 13th century. They probably have these great big legs of mutton and tankards of ale, and they're rah, rah, rah, no forks, you know, no napkins, and you just juice running down their beards, you know. And there's Thomas at the end, you know, just kind of like chewing on his boiled carrots or something. And all of a sudden, St. Thomas slams his fist down on the table and screams, "That will settle the Manichees." Now, for those of you who don't know, the Manichees or Manichaeism was an ancient Christian heresy, a form of which had reasserted itself in 13th century France in the form of Albigensianism. And so, you know, Thomas had been sitting at the end of the table contemplating and ruminating on arguments against Manichaeism that he could employ in the Albigensian crusade, and was oblivious to the festivities going on around him. You know, he was a very abstracted person. I think Thomas was probably almost certainly on the spectrum someplace. And then the King of France, you know, kind of, everybody stops and stares and looks at St. Thomas, and the king, you know, turns to one of his attendants and says, "Go down to the other end of the table and find out what Brother Thomas was thinking about."
1: What a great story.
0: Isn't that a good story?
1: That's fantastic. Hope you got a lot out of that, Mike. Thanks for checking in from Spokane. It's a call to communion here on EWTN. We can squeeze in a few more phone calls at 833-288-EWTN. That's 833-288-3986. Coming up tonight on Catholic Answers Live, Cy Kellett welcomes Jimmy Akin to answer all of your Bible questions, and they're going to tackle that for both hours of Catholic Answers Live, starting at 6 p.m. Eastern. And don't forget, EWTN, the exclusive radio home for Catholic Answers Live. What a great, great show that is. Here is Todd now in Omaha, listening on the Great Spirit Catholic Radio. Hey, Todd, what's on your mind today?
2: Well, hey, guys. Thanks for taking my call.
3: Sure.
2: Yeah, I just wanted to make a comment about a caller that you guys had previously and just what he was saying. So he had brought up that he was going to be a Christian or Catholic counselor.
1: Yeah.
2: And that conversion therapy doesn't work. Now, that's actually not completely true. I mean, just like with any therapy, it really depends on where you're getting the therapy from. Because, I mean, you do see tons of, or quite a few homosexuals who do go through that therapy or a therapy like that, and they come out with diminished or even gone with the homosexual attractions. So, yeah, I just wanted to mention just that, you know, I feel like there's this implication out there that you cannot change your homosexual feelings. So I just wanted to throw that out there because I don't like that version of reality being out there. That's just not true. There's this woman out there, this counselor named Dr. Julie Hamilton, who has a really good video on YouTube about it. She really explains kind of the origins of homosexuality. And I think if you approach it with kindness and love and really understand where it comes from, you can change. And I just wanted to make sure people know that, you know, you're not going to, there are things you can do to take that step. Like, not all conversion therapies are the same. Just like if I were an alcoholic and I go to some kind of, you know, alcohol rehabilitation center, that may not be good. It may not help me at all, and it may be damaging. But there are some that are very good out there, and just wanted to make sure that people still have that hope.
0: Yeah, thanks, Todd. I really appreciate the question. So I am not a psychiatrist, and I'm not a psychologist. This area of care is not my, this area of clinical care is not my personal area of expertise, so I can't speak with authority upon it. I can be conscious that there is a clinical consensus on this with which the Catholic Church does not take issue, right? You know, anytime someone tells me that they have a particular expert who dissents from a consensus, or they have anecdotal evidence to the contrary, I think the rational thing to do is not to discount that entirely, but, you know, so take it with a few grains of salt. And I think the burden of proof at that point would be, okay, let's see you publish your results in a way that are repeatable, that could be validated, verified by the scientific community. You know, people can swap anecdotes all day long, and it doesn't amount to scientific evidence. I'm not saying you're wrong. I am saying that it is not, I mean, you know, this show is not a platform for people to come on and talk about how the scientific consensus is wrong and their expert has got it all figured out, you know. I'm not saying it's incorrect. I'm just saying, all right, let them publish. Let's see when the, you know, American Psychological Association begins to, you know, buy into this, and you can change the diagnostic criteria manuals and so forth. Like, that's the way I'm going to go personally, right? I know that, you know, in my own life, I think just as we're talking about anecdotes, I'll talk about anecdotes. In my own anecdotal experience, changing personality, or for that matter, sexual attraction, is an exceedingly difficult proposition. I mean, if I imagine myself, I can't imagine willing to begin with, but just the hypothetical thought experiment, could I change my own sexual orientation? I'm heterosexual. And, I mean, the thought is almost impossible for me to try on, right, to be honest with you. And the same thing goes with personality. You know, I watch, which is a sort of a broader spectrum of one's psychological sort of set piece. I've known a lot of people to become Catholic. I've seen a lot of people grow in holiness and virtue and sanctification. The one thing that usually seems to stay constant through that is their personality, right? I mean, the Holy Spirit can kind of take some of the hard edges off. But you know, people at 80, in my experience, are usually very recognizably the same person that they were in some respect when they were 20. You know, I've known Tom Price here for a long time. He's a stellar guy. He tells me that he's a more stellar guy today than he used to be. I find that hard to imagine. I think he's always probably a stellar guy. But one thing I feel fairly constant about is that however he's grown in virtue, the underlying Tom Price is still there, right? That's probably not going to change, and would be very difficult to change. And look, who would want to change it? It's almost perfect the way it is, you know? So there you go, you know, I mean, that's what I have to say.
1: Appreciate your call, Todd. Thanks for checking in from Omaha. It is Called to Communion here on EWTN. Got a text from Evan in North Dakota, listening on the great Real Presence Radio. And Evan says, I'm wondering about the Roman Catholic view of 1 Corinthians 11, verses 27 through 29, when it comes to transubstantiation, considering that Paul mentions eating bread instead of eating the body.
0: Yeah, thanks. I really appreciate the question. So, you know, in 1 Corinthians 10, St. Paul says, Is not the cup of thanksgiving for which we give thanks a participation in the blood of Christ? Is not the bread that we break a participation in the body of Christ? Jesus, of course, himself says in John chapter 6 that my flesh is real food and my blood is real drink, and whoever eats this bread will live forever. So that we can find a doctrine of the real presence of Christ in the elements in sacred scripture, I think, is unobjectionable. This really boils down to a question of terminology. Now, one thing that you'll find is that sacred scripture is not using the developed technical vocabulary of later Christian dogmatics. Nor should we expect it to,
1: Yeah.
0: I mean, the sacred scriptures don't use the technical term hypostatic union to describe the incarnation of Christ. The scriptures don't use the word blessed Trinity to describe the relationship of Father, Son, and Holy Spirit. The scriptures don't use the word transubstantiation to describe the transformation of the elements. And so the apostle speaks imprecisely. I'll give you another example that came up just the other day. Paul doesn't use the word, actually not nowhere in sacred scripture, well, not nowhere, but not in many places in scripture, is the word deacon used to mean something other than servant. Hmm. So Christ, for example, says that he came not to be served, but to serve and to give his life as a ransom for many. The Greek word that he uses there is cognate with the noun that means deacon, right? Or it gets translated as deacon. Jesus is not saying that he came to assume the third grade of holy orders in the Catholic Church. You know, the word there means literally to give service to, right?
1: Okay.
0: And so it's the same word that will become the word deacon as a developed commission, an office in the Christian church. Uh-huh. It doesn't mean the same word can't be used in other respects in sacred scripture. And the same thing happens, you know, we can speak in an imprecise, theologically imprecise way about the consecrated host and call it the bread, right? And say, well, if we eat this bread and drink this cup, we'll live forever and so forth. Later theology becomes very specific on what we mean when we say that, so that we won't have confusion about it.
1: Evan, thanks so much for your text. Here now, Karen in Boise, Idaho, listening on the Great Salt and Light Radio. Hey there, Karen. What's on your mind today? Karen is not screened. I thought Karen was screened. I got the asterisk. Oh, well. We'll get to Karen in just a second. Let me give you this other text. This came in from James in Tulsa. Does the Catholic Church teach that the Jews bear an eternal responsibility for the death of Christ? St. Jerome says they do, while Pope Paul VI says they do not.
0: Yeah, so where I'm going to go with this, you're not going to expect.
1: Uh-oh.
0: I'm going to go to first grade. All right. When I was in first grade, I had a teacher. Her name was Mrs. Champion. And she was a intimidating woman. And I mostly remember her as sort of just wielding authority in the classroom. I suppose I learned how to read from her, for which I should be grateful. Thank you, Ms. Champion. But the memory that especially stands out is the following. First graders do a lot of arts and crafts. And as an evangelical Protestant kid, we made an awful lot of sheep. Sheep just seemed to figure heavily in my childhood. You know, flannel graphs and taking cotton balls and making them into little sheep because, you know, Jesus is the good shepherd and all that sort of thing is all over the evangelical world back in those days. So we glued a lot of cotton balls onto construction paper. That seems to be my overwhelming memory from grammar school. And Mrs. Champion did not want the kids using massive quantities of Elmer's glue, you know, soaking their cotton balls in Elmer's glue, as first graders are wont to do.
1: Sure, sure.
0: And so she, I don't know if she made this phrase up, maybe it's part of the lexicon for grammar school teachers, but she would say, now children, don't use up half the bottle of glue. A little dab will do it. A little dab will do it. And she would repeat that mantra over and over again. A little dab will do it. And I went home. My brother was and is a very good visual artist. And he made arts and crafts, and he was quite talented at it. And he said, I remember one time we had this conversation at home, and he said, oh, David, you know, really, if you want to do some good art, a little dab will not do it. You know, you need to use more glue than that, right? You just, it's not going to stick on there with just this tiny little dot. You got to really kind of load it up. And I thought my brother was God. I mean, he was 3.5 years older, and everything he touched turned to gold. So whatever he said was gospel truth. And I go back to class, and we're building arts and crafts, and we're putting more sheep together. And Mrs. Champion says, now remember, children, a little dab will do it. And I was a somewhat precocious and probably obnoxious child, and the bane, I think, of half of my grammar school teachers. And I throw my hand up, and I said, "But Mrs. Champion, Mrs. Champion, Mrs. Champion, Mrs. Champion, my brother says, my brother says, my brother says, my brother says." And she looked at me, and this is the moment I will never forget. She stared at me with undisguised wrath and disdain in her eyes, raised her voice, and said in an imperious tone, "Your brother is wrong!" And I remember, you know, the hair on my head sort of went flying backwards, and I'm sitting there, you know, dumbfounded with like a deer in the headlights.
1: Wow.
0: Thinking, you know, meep! You know, and I don't believe I used more than a little dab of glue, right? Anyway, that's the image that came to me when I read this text. And I wish I could invoke the spirit of Mrs. Champion right now and say, "St. Jerome was wrong." The Jews do not bear personal responsibility for the death of Christ. And that is emphatically taught by the magisterium of the church, regardless of what St. Jerome might have thought. St. Jerome was not right about other things, too. I mean, being a saint, even being a doctor of the church, does not guarantee that you are infallible. The doctors of the church are not infallible. The fathers are not infallible. Now, you know, on this question, I want to riff for just a second longer, if I can. The Jesus Christ in the Gospels criticizes the religion of his contemporaries frequently, Pharisees, Sadducees, and so forth. And he calls them out for religious hypocrisy, not because he had a problem with Judaism. In fact, he says in the Gospel of John, salvation is from the Jews. He himself is a Jew, identifies as a Jew, says, "I've come first to the children of Israel, not to the Gentiles," right? Not because he was critical of Judaism as such, because he was critical of hypocrites within that particular religious movement. Now, the proper application of Christ's teaching is that Catholics can also be such hypocrites. We can take the tenets of our own religion in the same way that Christ criticized some of the Pharisees, namely tithing, mint, dill, and cumin, rather than focusing on love and justice and mercy. Think about the accoutrements of Catholic life that Catholics often fight about that are far removed from the practice of love and justice and mercy. The criticism falls as equally heavily upon us as it would upon Jesus' contemporaries. One of the great sins of Catholic exegesis throughout the centuries, in my opinion, was to confuse Jesus' criticism of religiously hypocritical Jews with a criticism of Judaism. And that is to draw the absolutely wrong conclusion from the teaching of Christ.
1: All right. Well, thank you so much for your text. We do appreciate that. Unfortunately, we cannot get to Karen in Boise, Idaho, because we're out of time. But Karen, please call us back on Monday. We will put you at the head of the line. I promise we will answer your question on Monday, on Monday's program. Dr. David Anders, thank you, my friend.
0: Thanks, Tom.
1: 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On behalf of our fantastic team, I'm Tom Price, along with Dr. David Anders and everybody else here, wishing all of you guys out there who are fathers a very, very happy Father's Day, including all the priests that we know and love. See you on Monday. Have a great weekend. God bless.

0: This is a Digital Moment with Sandra McDevitt. Did you know there is a report of a Eucharistic miracle in southern Lebanon? After 47 days of intensive fighting, April 2026, Father Marios returned to St. George's Greek Melkite Catholic Church. He found the tabernacle among the rubble. Inside a piece of consecrated bread, they do not use hosts as in the Latin rite, was found not to have molded, no sign of decay. This was viewed as a sign of hope and protection at the real presence of Christ in the midst of war. In addition, among the rubble, a statue of the Blessed Virgin stood untouched, perhaps a sign of Jesus protecting his beloved mother. I'm Sandra McDevitt for EWTN Radio.
1: The power of prayer simply means that words have an effect. For example, when a couple says, "I do," it literally changes two people to becoming one in marriage. When you say, "I love you," it changes us and it gives us value. The power of prayer is in the words and in the sentiment, but it's also in the fact that God, who is omnipotent, all-powerful, answers our prayers.
2: If we have faith, we can be sure that it'll be put to the test. Sometimes by our co-workers who taunt us, sometimes by the difficult circumstances of life. But to get to heaven, we have to endure to the end. And Jesus shows us how. Find out more next on Breaking the Bread. Our commitment to Christ will surely be put to the test. We will hear whispered warnings and denunciations, just as Jeremiah does in this week's first reading. Even so-called friends will try to trap and trip us up. For Jesus' sake, then, we will bear insults and be made outcasts, even in our own homes, as we hear in this week's psalm. Jeremiah tells us we must expect that God will challenge our faith. He will probe our minds and hearts to test the depth and sincerity of our love. Be not afraid, Jesus assures us, three times in this week's gospel. Though he may permit us to suffer for our faith, our Heavenly Father will never fail or forsake us. As Jesus assures us, everything unfolds in his providence, under his watchful gaze, even the falling of the tiniest sparrow to the ground. And each of us is even more precious to him. Steadfast in this faith, we must be prepared to resist the tactics of Satan. He is the real enemy, who seeks the ruin of our souls in Gehenna or hell. So we are to seek God, as the psalmist says, "Zeal for the Lord's house, for the heavenly kingdom of our Father, should consume us as it consumed Jesus." As Jesus bore the insults of those who blasphemed God, so should we. By the gracious gift of himself, Jesus bore the transgressions of the whole world, St. Paul tells us. In rising from the dead, he has shown us that God rescues the life of the poor and the humble, that he does not spurn his own when they are in distress. In his great mercy, he will turn toward us as well. He will deliver us from the power of the wicked. That's why we proclaim his name from the housetops. That's why we sing praise and thanksgiving in every Eucharist. We are confident of Jesus' promise that we who declare our faith in him before others will be remembered before our Heavenly Father. This is Scott Hahn for Breaking the Bread.
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6: Cade Milafalcha, 100,000 welcomes here to St. Francis Xavier's Church in Dublin. This church has been a source of consolation and peace for many hundreds of thousands of peoples over the last 150 years. People have turned to the Sacred Heart, that source of consolation and peace, especially when their homes were troubled because of the problems of addiction to alcohol and drugs. So you're very welcome to join us. We'll go in to see the church.

0: Welcome to our program. I'm Father Bernard McGuckie and a member of the community here at St. Francis Xavier Church. We are here in the Shrine of the Sacred Heart. And in this church, a movement started well over 100 years ago. The aim of it was to help families that were in distress, misery and unhappiness because of the abuse of one of God's good gifts, wine, alcohol, something that we use in our sacrifices at Mass every day. Something profoundly good, but we also know that because something's good, that isn't all there is to be said about it. We know the heartbreak and sorrow that comes if wine is not used wisely. Well, it was in this church that Father James Cullen invited four women to join him in a campaign of prayer and fast on behalf of those suffering as a result of alcohol abuse. He asked the members to do three very simple things that even a child can understand. Firstly, to pray each day to the Sacred Heart of Jesus for people afflicted that they might get the grace to overcome their problem. Secondly, they freely gave up even the most innocent use of wine, not because of the price of it, nor for health reasons, nor in case they might make fools of themselves. No, it was as an expression of genuine love and concern for others. And as one of the great members of the Pioneers, the servant of God, Father John Sullivan, said one time, anything that denies self is an act of love. And thirdly, they wear the little emblem that you see me wearing, an emblem of the heart of Christ, to tell people that in the heart of Christ is to be found all the light, strength and grace needed to overcome any human problem, but especially those pathetic problems that come from addiction to alcohol and in more recent times to drugs. So that's what the Pioneers were set up to do here originally in Dublin. And that little association began with one priest and four women here in this church, has worked a moral miracle in many families in Ireland and more recently in the last 40 or 50 years in Africa, in the Irish diaspora around the world, but also now in other countries. That little group of four women and one priest, 20 years later and the last year of the First World War had grown to 200,000. So we want to throw out a line to any people that are suffering to let them know that you can do something. The first pioneers, by the way, were women. Father Cullen only wanted women in the movement. He said the men hadn't suffered enough. But he knew that if he had the women on his side, they would change things. So the first pioneers were mothers, sisters, daughters of men who were destroying themselves and their family through abuse of alcohol. And their prayers were answered in dramatic ways. Two of the most famous pioneers are Father John Sullivan, whose tomb is here beside me in this shrine, a convert to Catholicism, a man of great love for the sick and the poor, a wonder worker. His crucifix, the crucifix he held the day he died, is in circulation all the time. People feel that when they are blessed with it, it brings graces and strength and healing into their lives. He was the first of them. The second was a layman, Matt Talbot. Matt Talbot is now the Venerable Matt Talbot. I only met Pope John Paul II on one occasion in my life. And he said to me on that occasion, your patron is Matt. Not Matt Talbot, the familiar Matt. He knew about him. And he had often said to the Archbishop of Dublin, when are you going to canonize Matt Talbot? This is the Pope speaking. And the Archbishop said to him, but Your Holiness, we need the miracles. The miracles have happened. Go out and find them. So his remains were precisely where I'm standing here, before the Sacred Heart, before being buried in Glasnevin Cemetery. He prayed in this church, came very early in the morning, knelt on the steps before the church was open. Everybody knew the precise seat he knelt in. And he died on Trinity Sunday, 1925, on his way to the nearby Dominican church. The following day in the newspaper, it said, unknown man dies in the street. Strange, unknown man. The first time he was mentioned was in a public document was the day he died as an unknown man. Within a very short time, his name was known around the world. For instance, in the United States, the Matt Talbot Retreat Movement has 40,000 members, people who are praying for the gift of sobriety through the intercession of Matt Talbot. Pope John Paul II had difficulty making out the Celtic script in the document I presented to him. It was the prayer written by Father Colin as the legacy to his pioneers. When he wrote this prayer, and he wrote it spontaneously one night in Belfast, moved by the Holy Spirit, he asked himself, what are the highest reasons for which anyone can act in this world? The highest reasons for human activity. He integrated them into this prayer to the Sacred Heart. That's what the Pope was trying to make out. It's for thy greater glory and consolation, O Sacred Heart of Jesus, for thy sake to give good example, to practice self-denial, to make reparation to thee for the sins of intemperance, and for the conversion of excessive drinkers, I will abstain for life from all intoxicating drinks. Amen. Father Cullen thought that there was nothing higher than the glory of God for thy greater glory and consolation. The glory of God is man fully alive, as St. Irenaeus said. And you certainly are not fully alive if you're walking around in a haze of alcohol. This was Father Cullen's idea, to turn to this Sacred Heart. Consolation. We cannot console Almighty God, but we can console the incarnate God, the one who was a man like us in all things but sin. So the idea of reparation was there for the heartbreak, because you know Jesus died of a broken heart. That's why he died. For thy greater glory and consolation, for thy sake, to give good example. Good example is not putting on an act. Good example is what every teacher has to give his pupils, every parent or children, every priest his parishioners. Giving good example is living according to your lights. So that's give good example. And the good example where alcohol is concerned is very simple. To take a drink moderately is giving good example. And the choice for the pioneers is between the good thing of taking a drink moderately and the better thing of giving it up for a high ideal. This was Father Cullen's idea. To make reparation for the sins of intemperance. That's for the sins of all our sins of intemperance, because we're all guilty of sins of intemperance. And for the conversion of excessive drinkers. It wasn't just they would stop drinking, but they would be converted, that they would turn to Christ. So the purpose of this whole movement was a whole raising up of the level of family life, inspired, by the way, by St. Margaret Mary. The reason why the pioneers wear this emblem was because of what the Lord had revealed to St. Margaret Mary. I will bless the homes in which the image of my Sacred Heart is exposed and honored. Now, Father Cullen said to himself, if the Lord is prepared to be so generous to those who are prepared to expose the image of the heart in their homes, in the privacy of their homes, what will he not do for those who do it in public? That was the idea. So it was to give good example, practice self-denial. Practice self-denial. Jesus on one occasion said, unless you do penance, you will likewise perish. So it's not an optional extra in life. We've all got to do some penance. We can't have 24 hours of pleasure each day as Christians. So that was the idea, making this little sacrifice, but for some, a big sacrifice. So the Pioneers is basically a prayer movement. That's its strength. And the reason why it has survived for well over 100 years is because it's rooted in devotion to the heart of Christ. I told you that I would like to share an experience where I learned the significance of the Pioneer Association. The night or the day before I went to join the Jesuits many years ago, I called to say goodbye to a friend of mine. He was more a friend of my father's. He was a cattle dealer. I had hardly ever seen the man sober in my life, but he was very friendly. And as youngsters, we all loved him, because when he sent us off to on messages or errands, when we brought them back, he never asked us for the change. So you can guess how popular he was with us. But I think he started drinking when he was about 15, was a chronic alcoholic. But I called to say goodbye to him, and he was standing, obviously under the influence, slightly staggering there. And to break the tension, he pulled out a packet of cigarettes and he offered me a cigarette. And I don't know what it put into my head to say to him, but I says, "Listen, Jimmy, I'll make a deal with you. I'll give up them for good if you'll give up the other." And I remember Sam staying there, swaying gently, wondering what would happen. And he did something that has been done in markets and fairs in Ireland for 1,000 years. He spat in his hand. He said, "Give me your hand." And he said, "It's a deal." And I wondered how they got myself in over my depths. A man who had hardly been sober for 30 years making a deal in front of his wife and children that he would never drink again. So I remember walking out the door, heading for the Jesuit noviceship the next day, and I said to myself, "What am I going to do?" Well, what I'll do is I'll put that little pioneer prayer that we'd learned in school, "For thy greater glory, consolation, etc." I'll offer it up for Jimmy each day, each time I said it. Many years later, after I was ordained, a young man came into the sacristy after Mass. He had red hair, and I knew immediately that was one of the little boys who was in the room the day I said goodbye to his father. He said, "My father said he would like to see you. He's not very well. Would you come?" I jumped into the car, drove a few miles to his house. His wife was at the door. She said, "Look, Jimmy doesn't know it, but he has a rare form of leukemia. The doctors say he's only about 6 months to live, but he said he would like to see you." So I remember going up the stairs into his room, and one thing I did remember was the extraordinary peace around the bed. So we talked about all sorts of things in general, and then he put his hand under the pillow and he pulled out a big fistful of money. He gave it to me and said, "Look, would you say some masses for my intentions? Use the rest of it for whatever you think fit." And then he said to me, "Do you remember that deal we made?" I says, "I do." He said, "Did you keep your side of it?" I said, "I did." It wasn't too easy for me, difficult for me, by the way, because I'd had my last cigarette when I was 7. But anyhow, he said to me, "I kept mine. I never had a drink after you walked out that door." And his wife told me she couldn't believe it. "When is this going to break? How is this happening?" And he laughed, and then he said, "You know, all sorts of old pastors and bishops tried to put me off the drink, but it was you put me off it." We had a good laugh. I knew I hadn't put Jimmy off anything. Jimmy had got the grace from the Sacred Heart to change his life around dramatically. The doctors were right. He died very peacefully 6 months later. But it was a very moving thing, I assure you, to be invited to the deathbed of a man who wanted to thank you for doing something you hardly even noticed. But I learned from that the power of the Sacred Heart. Margaret Mary, the great visionary of the Sacred Heart, who introduces people to this shrine, she's here, I'm looking at her up on my left, Claude and Cumbelier on the right. She said on one occasion, "If you believe, you will see the power of my Sacred Heart." And this whole explosion of devotion to the Sacred Heart all over the world came from our belief. This is written on our tomb at Paris-le-Monial. So the Pioneers is relevant today. It's a movement that I feel has an extraordinary contribution to make in our world today. We've some, it has started more recently in South America, and I'm conscious that one priest said, "How is it possible that such a charism has been in the church for over 100 years and we've never heard about it?" Well, we want people to hear about it and to know how it can change hearts. In Ireland, still, a large proportion of our religious sisters, especially through the years, many of our bishops, priests, are members of the Pioneers. It has helped them in their lives. It's something that has a contribution to make in the modern world where the problem of addiction is so enormous. If we turn to Jesus, we'll find an answer. He said on one occasion, "Without me, you can do nothing." I couldn't even lift my arm without Jesus. The day will come when I won't be able to do this. Do nothing. and certainly not overcome the awful demon of addiction when it grips a human heart. So the pioneers are a movement of prayer and fasting. Jesus said on one famous occasion, some demons can only be cast out by prayer and fasting. No other way, not by law, not by medicine, not by psychoanalysis, not by psychology, not by education. All these things are very important, but there is an area of mystery where only the grace of God is operative. And what we pray for in the pioneers, and our best we can, is for that grace for people who have been caught up in the thralls of addiction. So many of them, among the rich and the poor, the successful or the apparently unsuccessful. So we're very proud here in this church of Father Cullen, who conceived this idea so long ago, and it's so relevant right into the 21st century. We would like to introduce you to a few people who have been influenced very much in their family life by the Pioneer Association.
1: I think the Pioneer Association is a blessing to Ireland, because I see so much sadness from excessive drinking, violence, drunken driving, accidents and so on like that. That it's a terrible, terrible evil. And I would like to see more and more young people join the Pioneers. It keeps you on that narrow road, because we all have our vices and feelings and such like that.
2: At home, we hadn't drink in the house as such, but I was always sure that I didn't want to become involved where alcohol was concerned. And when I had the opportunity of joining the Pioneer Association, I joined it when I was 16. A lot of people, I suppose, nowadays feel that the Pioneers are a thing of the past, that we're not relevant in the society we're in, but I think we are very relevant today, as when Father Cullen founded the association. There are people who have been drinking, and happily they have seen the light and they have come over and joined with us, and they have been the better for it. Particularly in their own families and that, and where children are concerned. We're still as relevant, if not more so, today.
0: Thank you very much indeed. I'm very happy to have had the opportunity of telling you about the wonderful work that's going on in this ancient church here in Dublin, of St. Francis Xavier. The Pioneer Association is still going strong. Its headquarters are here. And if you want to find out any more about it, you can simply check your website, www.pioneerassociation.ie, and IE is for Ireland. So we'd be happy to hear from you, and if you want to find out any more about it, we're only too happy to pass all the information we've got. So thank you very much indeed for watching. May you continually experience the blessings of the Sacred Heart. In the name of the Father, Son, and Holy Spirit.

0: Welcome back to Catholic Enlightenment, where we look at the gift of Catholicism to our civilization. In this series, we're trying to reclaim the title of Enlightenment for Catholic faith and the Catholic mind. In the first program of the series, we looked at the influence of Catholicism on our understanding of the cosmos, of space, time, and the world of nature. In this program, I want to look at the humanities, particularly the physical expression of our faith, of our creativity in art and architecture and other aspects of the human being. I'm here with my friend Father Marcus Holden, who is custodian of the Church of St. Augustine's in Ramsgate in England. And in fact, I'm in front of a tomb. So perhaps you'd like to explain, Father Marcus, the significance of the gentleman behind me.
1: Yes, well, this is Pugin buried here, and he is known as God's architect. He sought to reclaim those ages of faith and to build design buildings that had soul, to decorate them according to their function. And he built more than 7 cathedrals and 40 churches. But he's most famous for designing the Houses of Parliament and Big Ben, which is an icon of this country.
0: Now, this link between Catholicism and art and architecture, could you perhaps explain a little bit why there does seem to be this link, why the Church has so often expressed itself in these different artistic forms?
1: Yes, well, there's a deep reason for it. It's not by accident. Our religion, unlike perhaps any other in the world, believes that God has become utterly personal and physical with us. That's what we believe with the incarnation. It literally means the Word, who is God, has become enfleshed, one of us. And that changes the relationship of matter to the divine. And in St. Paul's writings, we hear of Jesus being called the image of the invisible God, and we can see him. And therefore, art changes for that very reason.
0: So it begins with the stable in Bethlehem and the baby lying in the manger, and then suddenly, you know, a few centuries later, you've got Chartres Cathedral and all the extraordinary things that are flowering from this.
1: Yes, it's like an explosion of creativity that comes from God touching matter and making matter holy.
0: So just going back to the early centuries of Christianity, it traces this story a little bit through the ages. What would you say are the big landmarks of the first few centuries, and particularly the influence of Christianity on art and on architecture?
1: Well, as you know, Christianity was persecuted in the early times under the Roman Empire, and it was difficult for Christians to express themselves in art and in building. But even then, you see works of art created in the catacombs of Rome, for instance. If you go there to those burial places, you see icons of Christ, the Good Shepherd, of the Blessed Virgin Mary, carrying the child Jesus, of the Magi. So art was part of that initial early Christianity. There was a desire to express faith in image.
0: If you want to think about early buildings, are there particular places you go in the world to see early Christian buildings, to see examples of this first flowering?
1: Well, even again, before the conversion of the Roman Empire, you have churches built with artistic images, fresco on the wall. Dora Oropos, which is a place in Syria, in the east of Syria, has Christian architecture, Christian art from the 3rd century. A very clear example of what Christianity was about, even in those early times.
0: So aren't any sort of big names in architectural forms over the centuries that our viewers would need to be aware of that are linked in a strong way to Catholicism?
1: Yes, absolutely. A lot of the early artists we don't know the names of. Not until about the 13th century do we begin to hear the names of the great artists. In the early times, art was produced, but almost in an anonymous way. There's something very humble about that. It wasn't the cult of the personality as we definitely have today with modern art. It was done for the glory of God and for the service of the people. So you have those great artists from Roman times who created mosaics using the gifts from ancient Greece and Rome, but brought to the service of Christ.
0: So you're saying that in the early centuries, Christians began to express themselves artistically. And can you use some examples of this sort of evolution? How did this develop? And what are the fruits of it?
1: Well, as soon as Rome had become Christian, as soon as the empire had become converted, you get the whole use of ancient Roman and Greek civilization put to the service of the Church. And then you see those mosaics that you find in Rome to this day and later in Hagia Sophia in Constantinople, and the development of icons, the Eastern icon tradition. When St. Augustine landed here in Ramsgate, England, 597 AD, we're told that the monks who came with him carried an icon of Christ. These icons that are particularly known in the East were present throughout Christianity at that period.
0: So he wasn't just bringing Christianity, or that's a rather derogatory way of putting it, but also bringing civilization with him when he landed.
1: Yes, he brought art. Right. He not only the icon of Christ, there was a silver crucifix that wouldn't have been seen in these parts before that time, and also a book of the Gospels, which was the Word of God, but also illuminated.
0: Yes.
1: And beautifully designed. It still exists to this day in Cambridge. He brought a new understanding of the beauty of creation.
0: Now, in the subsequent centuries, this period is sometimes rather patronizingly referred to as the Dark Ages, but perhaps you'd have something else to say about this period.
1: Yes, I think when we come to the 13th century, for instance, we can talk about a golden age of art. It's in this period when we see the first move towards perspective, that art becomes almost three-dimensional. It's there to teach us. Think of those cycles of Giotto, the great Franciscan-inspired artists in Assisi, where you go through the life of Francis through art, and you learn from it. The development of traditions surrounding the Christmas crib with the Christ child, ever so physical, and the Stations of the Cross, where we empathize with our Lord through art. Our art touches the emotions as well, and in that period, it comes to life. It becomes even more personal.
0: I think something particularly special happens in Western Europe about this time, particularly with the portrayal of the face, and the face becomes a vehicle for seeing the person much more as a kind of window of the soul. So one almost comes into a second-person relationship with the figure portrayed in the art. I think it's very important for understanding grace as well, that just as grace brings us into second-person relationship with God, somehow that's also changing the way we see art as well, and bringing us into second-person relationship with the saints, the Mother of God, and Jesus Christ himself, of course.
1: Yes, this is a fruit of Christianity too, because in ancient art, everything is rather two-dimensional and flat, and the divine is very distant. But suddenly, with Christianity, you get this move towards intimacy, towards personal relations with God, and the human person takes on expression in relation to God.
0: Now, Father Marcus, I'd like to perhaps bring you now into the Renaissance and then the later centuries. And are there any particular highlights, any landmarks during this time?
1: Oh, it's a glorious period, and people still pack out the art galleries to see the works of Michelangelo, and we visit
0: Leonardo da Vinci
1: and Caravaggio, who develops that wonderful technique of light and darkness. No one could have stood before the Pietà in St. Peter's in Rome and looked upon the 15th century as a dark age.
0: Yes, this is the period before the Enlightenment, so-called, yes. And even into later centuries, because one thing I've noticed is that there seems to be a decline of art in certain ways. I mean, a lot of the modern art, I mean, some of it's good, but there's a lot of ugliness today. How would you explain what has happened then in recent centuries?
1: I think art is an expression of the soul, and what is important to us is expressed in art. And what we often see in modernity is a lack of religious feeling, a lack of soul, and also a sense of priorities that have gone wrong. So the human person turned in upon itself rather than looking outward to God and to others.
0: So if I may paraphrase, if we have grace, we get nature thrown in. But if we lose grace, then our perspective on nature begins to collapse as well. Perhaps the visual arts may be a very clear way of seeing this.
1: Yes, and it's we see almost a return to pagan art, where the world is worshipped for itself, which was one of the reasons why Christianity changed art.
0: Well, thank you for joining us for this program on the subject of Catholic Enlightenment. Thank you.

0: Join us in praying this rosary for those whose families and homes have been destroyed by the latest earthquake in the southern peninsula of the Philippines. May God be with you during this time.
1: Welcome to The Rosary is a Place with Father Benedict Rochelle and Simonetta.
2: We want to invite you to pray the rosary with us. The rosary is many things, but perhaps the best way to think about the rosary is

in the mysteries of grace and salvation, as his mother and Joseph and the apostles must have seen these events. So, quietly enter into your own spirit and join us as we offer the rosary to God in honor of Christ and his mother.

0: The first five decades of the Rosary are called the Joyful Mysteries. They're called joyful because they represent the early events in the life of Christ and the joy that his mother would have had at these events. In the name of the Father, and of the Son, and of the Holy Spirit. Amen. I believe in God, the Father Almighty, Creator of heaven and earth, and in Jesus Christ, his only Son, our Lord, who was conceived by the Holy Spirit, born of the Virgin Mary, suffered under Pontius Pilate, was crucified, died, and was buried. He descended into hell. The third day he rose again from the dead, and he ascended into heaven, and is seated at the right hand of God, the Father Almighty, from whence he shall come to judge the living and the dead.
1: I believe in the Holy Spirit, the Holy Catholic Church, the communion of saints, the forgiveness of sins, the resurrection of the body, and life everlasting. Amen.
0: Our Father, who art in heaven, hallowed be thy name. Thy kingdom come, thy will be done, on earth as it is in heaven.
1: Give us this day our daily bread, and forgive us our trespasses, as we forgive those who trespass against us. And lead us not into temptation, but deliver us from evil. Amen.
0: Let us offer the next three Aves, that we will have an increase of faith, hope, and love. Hail Mary, full of grace, the Lord is with thee. Blessed art thou amongst women, and blessed is the fruit of thy womb, Jesus.
1: Holy Mary, Mother of God, pray for us sinners, now and at the hour of our death. Amen.
0: Hail Mary, full of grace, the Lord is with thee. Blessed art thou amongst women, and blessed is the fruit of thy womb, Jesus.
1: Holy Mary, Mother of God, pray for us sinners, now and at the hour of our death. Amen.
0: Hail Mary, full of grace, the Lord is with thee. Blessed art thou amongst women, and blessed is the fruit of thy womb, Jesus.
1: Holy Mary, Mother of God, pray for us sinners, now and at the hour of our death. Amen.
0: Glory be to the Father, and to the Son, and to the Holy Spirit.
1: As it was in the beginning,

The first joyful mystery, the Annunciation by the angel to Mary that she will be the mother of Emmanuel.

0: Our Father, who art in heaven, hallowed be thy name. Thy kingdom come, thy will be done, on earth as it is in heaven.
1: Give us this day our daily bread, and forgive us our trespasses, as we forgive those who trespass against us. And lead us not into temptation, but deliver us from evil. Amen.
0: Hail Mary, full of grace, the Lord is with thee. Blessed art thou amongst women, and blessed is the fruit of thy womb, Jesus.
1: Holy Mary, Mother of God, pray for us sinners, now and at the hour of our death. Amen.
0: Hail Mary, full of grace, the Lord is with thee. Blessed art thou amongst women, and blessed is the fruit of thy womb, Jesus.
1: Holy Mary, Mother of God, pray for us sinners, now and at the hour of our death. Amen.
0: Hail Mary, full of grace, the Lord is with thee. Blessed art thou amongst women, and blessed is the fruit of thy womb, Jesus.
1: Holy Mary, Mother of God, pray for us sinners, now and at the hour of our death. Amen.
0: Hail Mary, full of grace, the Lord is with thee. Blessed art thou amongst women, and blessed is the fruit of thy womb, Jesus.
1: Holy Mary, Mother of God, pray for us sinners, now and at the hour of our death. Amen.
0: Hail Mary, full of grace, the Lord is with thee. Blessed art thou amongst women, and blessed is the fruit of thy womb, Jesus.
1: Holy Mary, Mother of God, pray for us sinners, now and at the hour of our death. Amen.
0: Hail Mary, full of grace, the Lord is with thee. Blessed art thou amongst women, and blessed is the fruit of thy womb, Jesus.
1: Holy Mary, Mother of God, pray for us sinners, now and at the hour of our death. Amen.
0: Hail Mary, full of grace, the Lord is with thee. Blessed art thou amongst women, and blessed is the fruit of thy womb, Jesus.
1: Holy Mary, Mother of God, pray for us sinners, now and at the hour of our death. Amen.
0: Hail Mary, full of grace, the Lord is with thee. Blessed art thou amongst women, and blessed is the fruit of thy womb, Jesus.
1: Holy Mary, Mother of God, pray for us sinners, now and at the hour of our death. Amen.
0: Hail Mary, full of grace, the Lord is with thee. Blessed art thou amongst women, and blessed is the fruit of thy womb, Jesus.
1: Holy Mary, Mother of God, pray for us sinners, now and at the hour of our death. Amen.
0: Hail Mary, full of grace, the Lord is with thee. Blessed art thou amongst women, and blessed is the fruit of thy womb, Jesus.
1: Holy Mary, Mother of God, pray for us sinners, now and at the hour of our death. Amen.
0: Glory be to the Father, and to the Son, and to the Holy Spirit.
1: As it was in the beginning, is now, and ever shall be, world without end. Amen.
0: O my Jesus,
1: forgive us our sins.
0: Save us from the fires of hell.
1: Bring all souls to heaven, especially those in most need of thy mercy.
0: The second joyful mystery, the visitation of our Blessed Lady to Elizabeth and to the child in her womb, John the Baptist. Our Father, who art in heaven, hallowed be thy name. Thy kingdom come, thy will be done, on earth as it is in heaven.
1: Give us this day our daily bread, and forgive us our trespasses, as we forgive those who trespass against us. And lead us not into temptation, but deliver us from evil. Amen.
0: Hail Mary, full of grace, the Lord is with thee. Blessed art thou amongst women, and blessed is the fruit of thy womb, Jesus.
1: Holy Mary, Mother of God, pray for us sinners, now and at the hour of our death. Amen.
0: Hail Mary, full of grace, the Lord is with thee. Blessed art thou amongst women, and blessed is the fruit of thy womb, Jesus.
1: Holy Mary, Mother of God, pray for us sinners, now and at the hour of our death. Amen.
0: Hail Mary, full of grace, the Lord is with thee. Blessed art thou amongst women, and blessed is the fruit of thy womb, Jesus.
1: Holy Mary, Mother of God, pray for us sinners, now and at the hour of our death. Amen.
0: Hail Mary, full of grace, the Lord is with thee. Blessed art thou amongst women, and blessed is the fruit of thy womb, Jesus.
1: Holy Mary, Mother of God, pray for us sinners now and at the hour of our death. Amen.
0: Hail Mary, full of grace, the Lord is with thee. Blessed art thou amongst women, and blessed is the fruit of thy womb, Jesus.
1: Holy Mary, Mother of God, pray for us sinners now and at the hour of our death. Amen.
0: Hail Mary, full of grace, the Lord is with thee. Blessed art thou amongst women, and blessed is the fruit of thy womb, Jesus.
1: Holy Mary, Mother of God, pray for us sinners, now and at the hour of our death. Amen.
0: Hail Mary, full of grace, the Lord is with thee. Blessed art thou amongst women, and blessed is the fruit of thy womb, Jesus.
1: Holy Mary, Mother of God, pray for us sinners, now and at the hour of our death. Amen.
0: Hail Mary, full of grace, the Lord is with thee. Blessed art thou amongst women, and blessed is the fruit of thy womb, Jesus.
1: Holy Mary, Mother of God, pray for us sinners, now and at the hour of our death. Amen.
0: Hail Mary, full of grace, the Lord is with thee. Blessed art thou amongst women, and blessed is the fruit of thy womb, Jesus.
1: Holy Mary, Mother of God, pray for us sinners, now and at the hour of our death. Amen.
0: Hail Mary, full of grace, the Lord is with thee. Blessed art thou amongst women, and blessed is the fruit of thy womb, Jesus.
1: Holy Mary, Mother of God, pray for us sinners, now and at the hour of our death. Amen.
0: Hail Mary, full of grace, the Lord is with thee. Blessed art thou amongst women, and blessed is the fruit of thy womb, Jesus.
1: Holy Mary, Mother of God, pray for us sinners, now and at the hour of our death. Amen.
0: Glory be to the Father, and to the Son, and to the Holy Spirit.
1: As it was in the beginning, is now, and ever shall be, world without end. Amen.
0: O my Jesus, forgive us our sins. Save us from the fires of hell. Bring all souls to heaven, especially those in most need of thy mercy. The third joyful mystery, the birth of our divine Savior. The birth of Jesus is filled with joy, the joy of the angels, the joy of the shepherds, the joy of the Magi. But it happens in such strange circumstances. She laid him in a manger because there was no room for them in the inn. How important it is for us to remember that God chose that his son would be poor, that he would be very poor, that he would be poor all of his life. There are two things we need to think about. First of all, that according to his own words, what we do for the poor, we do for him. And secondly, that we ourselves must not be attached to worldly things and invested in seeking and getting things that make us comfortable. Our Father, who art in heaven, hallowed be thy name. Thy kingdom come, thy will be done, on earth as it is in heaven.
1: Give us this day our daily bread, and forgive us our trespasses, as we forgive those who trespass against us. And lead us not into temptation, but deliver us from evil. Amen.
0: Hail Mary, full of grace, the Lord is with thee. Blessed art thou amongst women, and blessed is the fruit of thy womb, Jesus.
1: Holy Mary, Mother of God, pray for us sinners, now and at the hour of our death. Amen.
0: Hail Mary, full of grace, the Lord is with thee. Blessed art thou amongst women, and blessed is the fruit of thy womb, Jesus.
1: Holy Mary, Mother of God, pray for us sinners, now and at the hour of our death. Amen.
0: Hail Mary, full of grace, the Lord is with thee. Blessed art thou amongst women, and blessed is the fruit of thy womb, Jesus.
1: Holy Mary, Mother of God, pray for us sinners, now and at the hour of our death. Amen.
0: Hail Mary, full of grace, the Lord is with thee. Blessed art thou amongst women, and blessed is the fruit of thy womb, Jesus.
1: Holy Mary, Mother of God, pray for us sinners, now and at the hour of our death. Amen.
0: Hail Mary, full of grace, the Lord is with thee. Blessed art thou amongst women, and blessed is the fruit of thy womb, Jesus.
1: Holy Mary, Mother of God, pray for us sinners, now and at the hour of our death. Amen.
0: Hail Mary, full of grace, the Lord is with thee. Blessed art thou amongst women, and blessed is the fruit of thy womb, Jesus.
1: Holy Mary, Mother of God, pray for us sinners, now and at the hour of our death. Amen.
0: Hail Mary, full of grace, the Lord is with thee. Blessed art thou amongst women, and blessed is the fruit of thy womb, Jesus.
1: Holy Mary, Mother of God, pray for us sinners, now and at the hour of our death. Amen.
0: Hail Mary, full of grace, the Lord is with thee. Blessed art thou amongst women, and blessed is the fruit of thy womb, Jesus.
1: Holy Mary, Mother of God, pray for us sinners, now and at the hour of our death. Amen.
0: Hail Mary, full of grace, the Lord is with thee. Blessed art thou amongst women, and blessed is the fruit of thy womb, Jesus.
1: Holy Mary, Mother of God, pray for us sinners, now and at the hour of our death. Amen.
0: Hail Mary, full of grace, the Lord is with thee. Blessed art thou amongst women, and blessed is the fruit of thy womb, Jesus.
1: Holy Mary, Mother of God, pray for us sinners, now and at the hour of our death. Amen.
0: Glory be to the Father, and to the Son, and to the Holy Spirit.
1: As it was in the beginning, is now, and ever shall be, world without end. Amen.
2: O my Jesus, forgive us our sins.
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4: Bring all souls to heaven, especially those in most need of thy mercy.
0: The fourth joyful mystery, the presentation of the Christ child in the temple by Mary and Joseph. Our Father, who art in heaven, hallowed be thy name. Thy kingdom come, thy will be done, on earth as it is in heaven.
1: Give us this day our daily bread, and forgive us our trespasses, as we forgive those who trespass against us. And lead us not into temptation, but deliver us from evil. Amen.
0: Hail Mary, full of grace, the Lord is with thee. Blessed art thou amongst women, and blessed is the fruit of thy womb, Jesus.
1: Holy Mary, Mother of God, pray for us sinners, now and at the hour of our death. Amen.
0: Hail Mary, full of grace, the Lord is with thee. Blessed art thou amongst women, and blessed is the fruit of thy womb, Jesus.
1: Holy Mary, Mother of God, pray for us sinners, now and at the hour of our death. Amen.
0: Hail Mary, full of grace, the Lord is with thee. Blessed art thou amongst women, and blessed is the fruit of thy womb, Jesus.
1: Holy Mary, Mother of God, pray for us sinners, now and at the hour of our death. Amen.
0: Hail Mary, full of grace, the Lord is with thee. Blessed art thou amongst women, and blessed is the fruit of thy womb, Jesus.
1: Holy Mary, Mother of God, pray for us sinners, now and at the hour of our death. Amen.
0: Hail Mary, full of grace, the Lord is with thee. Blessed art thou amongst women, and blessed is the fruit of thy womb, Jesus.
1: Holy Mary, Mother of God, pray for us sinners, now and at the hour of our death. Amen.
0: Hail Mary, full of grace, the Lord is with thee. Blessed art thou amongst women, and blessed is the fruit of thy womb, Jesus.
1: Holy Mary, Mother of God, pray for us sinners, now and at the hour of our death. Amen.
0: Hail Mary, full of grace, the Lord is with thee. Blessed art thou amongst women, and blessed is the fruit of thy womb, Jesus.
1: Holy Mary, Mother of God, pray for us sinners, now and at the hour of our death. Amen.
0: Hail Mary, full of grace, the Lord is with thee. Blessed art thou amongst women, and blessed is the fruit of thy womb, Jesus.
1: Holy Mary, Mother of God, pray for us sinners, now and at the hour of our death. Amen.
0: Hail Mary, full of grace, the Lord is with thee. Blessed art thou amongst women, and blessed is the fruit of thy womb, Jesus.
1: Holy Mary, Mother of God, pray for us sinners, now and at the hour of our death. Amen.
0: Hail Mary, full of grace, the Lord is with thee. Blessed art thou amongst women, and blessed is the fruit of thy womb, Jesus.
1: Holy Mary, Mother of God, pray for us sinners, now and at the hour of our death. Amen.
0: Glory be to the Father, and to the Son, and to the Holy Spirit.
1: As it was in the beginning, is now, and ever shall be, world without end. Amen.
0: O my Jesus,
1: forgive us our sins.
0: Save us from the fires of hell.
1: Bring all souls to heaven, especially those in most need of thy mercy.
0: The fifth joyful mystery, the finding of the child Jesus in the temple. Our Father, who art in heaven, hallowed be thy name. Thy kingdom come, thy will be done, on earth as it is in heaven.
1: Give us this day our daily bread, and forgive us our trespasses, as we forgive those who trespass against us. And lead us not into temptation, but deliver us from evil. Amen.
0: Hail Mary, full of grace, the Lord is with thee. Blessed art thou amongst women, and blessed is the fruit of thy womb, Jesus.
1: Holy Mary, Mother of God, pray for us sinners, now and at the hour of our death. Amen.
0: Hail Mary, full of grace, the Lord is with thee. Blessed art thou amongst women, and blessed is the fruit of thy womb, Jesus.
1: Holy Mary, Mother of God, pray for us sinners, now and at the hour of our death. Amen.
0: Hail Mary, full of grace, the Lord is with thee. Blessed art thou amongst women, and blessed is the fruit of thy womb, Jesus.
1: Holy Mary, Mother of God, pray for us sinners, now and at the hour of our death. Amen.
0: Hail Mary, full of grace, the Lord is with thee. Blessed art thou amongst women, and blessed is the fruit of thy womb, Jesus.
1: Holy Mary, Mother of God, pray for us sinners, now and at the hour of our death. Amen.
0: Hail Mary, full of grace, the Lord is with thee. Blessed art thou amongst women, and blessed is the fruit of thy womb, Jesus.
1: Holy Mary, Mother of God, pray for us sinners, now and at the hour of our death. Amen.
0: Hail Mary, full of grace, the Lord is with thee. Blessed art thou amongst women, and blessed is the fruit of thy womb, Jesus.
1: Holy Mary, Mother of God, pray for us sinners, now and at the hour of our death. Amen.
0: Hail Mary, full of grace, the Lord is with thee. Blessed art thou amongst women, and blessed is the fruit of thy womb, Jesus.
1: Holy Mary, Mother of God, pray for us sinners, now and at the hour of our death. Amen.
0: Hail Mary, full of grace, the Lord is with thee. Blessed art thou amongst women, and blessed is the fruit of thy womb, Jesus.
1: Holy Mary, Mother of God, pray for us sinners, now and at the hour of our death. Amen.
0: Hail Mary, full of grace, the Lord is with thee. Blessed art thou amongst women, and blessed is the fruit of thy womb, Jesus.
1: Holy Mary, Mother of God, pray for us sinners, now and at the hour of our death. Amen.
0: Hail Mary, full of grace, the Lord is with thee. Blessed art thou amongst women, and blessed is the fruit of thy womb, Jesus.
1: Holy Mary, Mother of God, pray for us sinners, now and at the hour of our death. Amen.
0: Glory be to the Father, and to the Son, and to the Holy Spirit.
1: As it was in the beginning, is now, and ever shall be, world without end. Amen.
2: O my Jesus, forgive us our sins, save us from the fires of hell. Bring all souls to heaven, especially those in most need of thy mercy.
0: Hail, Holy Queen, Mother of mercy, our life, our sweetness, and our hope. To thee do we cry, poor banished children of Eve. To thee do we send up our sighs, mourning and weeping in this valley of tears. Turn then, most gracious Advocate, thine eyes of mercy toward us, and after this our exile, show unto us the blessed fruit of thy womb, Jesus. O clement, O loving, O sweet Virgin Mary, pray for us, O Holy Mother of God,
1: that we may be made worthy of the promises of Christ.
0: Let us pray. O God, whose only begotten Son, by his life, death, and resurrection, has purchased for us the rewards of eternal life, grant, we beseech thee, that meditating on these mysteries of the Most Holy Rosary of the Blessed Virgin Mary, we may imitate what they contain and obtain what they promise, through the same Christ our Lord. Amen. May the divine assistance remain always with us, and may the souls of the faithful departed, through the mercy of God, rest in peace. Amen. May the Holy Virgin bless you with her loving child this day and forever. In the name of the Father, and of the Son, and of the Holy Spirit. Amen.
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15: Hello, everyone, and welcome to Beacon of Truth. I'm your host, Deacon Harold Burke Sivers, and you're listening on the EWTN Global Catholic Radio Network. So awesome to be here with you today. I look forward to doing this show each and every day. And today, my friends, we got a great topic. We're talking about living in the power of the Holy Spirit. You know, we've talked about the Holy Spirit before, in some ways, the Holy Spirit, in a sense, is kind of the hardest person of the Trinity to get to know, because we can always think of God as Father, right? We think of Jesus, right, because we have the Gospels and we know that Jesus lived and existed. We can think of Him as our brother and our Lord. But the Holy Spirit is like, you know, we can feel the presence of the Holy Spirit. We know the Holy Spirit is working with us, but, you know, how do we get to know the Holy Spirit? So we talked about that aspect of the Holy Spirit before, but now we want to talk about living in the power of the Holy Spirit, right? And so we want to talk about the Holy Spirit in our creed. Right, we talk about we believe in the Holy Spirit, the Lord and giver of life, proceeds from the Father and Son. We want to take a look at the Holy Spirit in the creed and also look at the gifts of the Holy Spirit as well, and how we can conform our lives to live in that power of the Holy Spirit, so we can truly, truly become the people who God created and calls each one of us to be, to use all of our gifts and our talents to their fullest potential, so we can honor God in all that we do. And when we live in a way that honors God, as Jesus says, people will see the good works that we do and give honor and praise and glory to God, right? Psalm 115 says, not to us, Lord, not to us, but to your name give the glory, right? And so we glorify God by the witness of our life. And when we live our lives in conformity with God's will, in the power of the Holy Spirit, then we have everything that's necessary for full and complete human flourishing. So that's what we're talking about today, living in the power of the Holy Spirit. Would love for you to be part of the program today, my friend. Send us an email, beacon@ewtn.com. One of the reasons why I love doing this show every day is because, you know, the Holy Spirit has been so incredibly gracious to bring an amazing crew together that brings you this show each and every day. I'm talking about Michael McCall, who does social media, and Matt Kabinski, who screens your calls, and our producer, my partner in this endeavor, the one and only Ace McKay. Ace, how you doing today, my friend?
16: I'm doing good, man. I love talking Holy Spirit stuff because, again, I remember when my daughter was six, and she was asking questions like she had been to Sunday school or, you know, been, you know, watching like Veggie Tales or something and whatever the big thing was for kids then. And I remember her going, Dad, does the Holy Spirit help me make wise choices? Like at six. Mm. And I was like, yeah, baby girl, absolutely. And so I remember talking to my pastor at the time, and I was like, because we were part of a church plant in Nashville, and I was like, is she really grasping this? He goes, absolutely. He's like, we're the ones that complicate it. And I was like, all right, that's fair. So I just remember that being the beginning of the orchestration of her faith, and then, you know, just opening more and more dinner time discussions, because she was that Y kid, right? And so much of what we forget is that the same Holy Spirit that rose Jesus is the Holy Spirit that guides us in our choices. So why can't it help us in the things that we're facing? If raising Jesus from the dead is, you know, the highest, you know, hardest thing that could be done, then truly, then we need to be embracing what that means in our lives and our faith.
15: Yeah, that's true. And the Holy Spirit helps to guide us in that. You know, part of what I love about the Holy Spirit is in the formation of conscience, right? How do we judge that something is good? You know, how do we know that something is true? You know, what is the standard for something that's beautiful? You know, I think it's the Holy Spirit that helps us navigate. This is why Jesus gave us the Holy Spirit.
16: Right.
15: You know, obviously the apostles did not want him to go away again. You know, he had died and rose from the dead. He was with them on and off for 40 days. And then after 40 days, he ascended to the Father, and they wanted him to stay, of course, which makes sense. Of course they want him to stay. You know, you left us once already, going to leave us again.
16: Yeah.
15: He said, if I don't go, then, you know, the Father and I can't send you the Holy Spirit. Right. And so he left the Holy Spirit as an enduring legacy of his love for his people and for his church.
16: Yeah.
15: Right. In Matthew 16:18, he says to Peter, upon this rock, I will build my church, and the gates of hell should not prevail against it. And so he left us his Holy Spirit, which gave life. We see that in Acts of the Apostles at Pentecost, how the Holy Spirit came upon the apostles and the Blessed Virgin Mary in the upper room and empowered and enlivened and emboldened them to go out and preach the gospel to every human being in the known world at that time. Right.
16: Yeah.
15: And of course, St. Paul, having his conversion experience and joining the apostles as one of the apostles, you know, not officially one of the 12, but an apostle nonetheless, often called the apostle to the Gentiles.
16: Yeah.
15: You know, and Paul was very zealous in spreading that faith. See, things like that don't happen unless there's the Holy Spirit. They're cooperating with the grace of the Holy Spirit. So the Holy Spirit is not just something that we people of faith use as a crutch. Well, we don't know why this happened. Well, just the Holy Spirit. Well, we don't have an explanation. Well, it's just the Holy Spirit. I mean, it's not just an excuse. It's not just a crutch. It's not just a rationale. It's a relationship. We cannot ever forget that our faith is about relationship of intimate, personal, loving, and life giving communion with the living God.
16: Mm-hmm.
15: And the Holy Spirit is the super glue that kind of holds that relationship together.
16: Yeah. Well, and I know one of the things I've struggled with as a worship leader is, you know, in songs that invite the Holy Spirit into the worship, you know, whether it's a big church or mass or whatever it might be, because again, I believe and always have felt that the Holy Spirit goes before us. And so while then it's us coming into the presence of the Holy Spirit when we invite the idea of that it's always surrounding us when we are talking to God and being able to feel his presence and know that that is happening. And you can speak wisdoms and shoot down any theories that I've had in my own beliefs. But that's just, to me, the Holy Spirit's been here all week. Thanks for showing up. That's just, you know, in a very sarcastic way of trying to rationalize a song that's like, you know, Holy Spirit, come into this place. Like, we don't have to welcome that. It's allowing us to then know that we don't have to be afraid to go forward into whatever is in front of us, because the Holy Spirit is aware of God's plans for our lives and the choices that we're going to make and how all that plays out.
15: You know, I think you're absolutely right. I think it's a both and scenario. So I could think of it like the Holy Spirit waiting, like looking at his watch. Okay, well, Ace is going to be here any minute now. He's going to get it. But at the same time, the Holy Spirit is also nudging us toward that meeting point.
16: Sure.
15: You know, it's like when you're trying to figure out something in your life and all of a sudden it just clicks.
16: Yeah.
15: And you totally get it. Oh my goodness, why didn't I see this before? You know, that I think it's the Holy Spirit that's both nudging you toward that meeting point and meets you at that point, because now it's almost like a game where you unlock another level.
16: Yeah.
15: You know, it's
16: right.
15: Like you get to a point like, oh my goodness, I totally get it now. Mm-hmm. And now you're ready to a whole nother level of relationship and intimacy with God, because God was patient. He waited for you to show up. You followed the promptings of the Holy Spirit, and now you've met God at this particular point. Now you're ready to go further.
16: Yeah. Well, and it also is a reminder that, you know, we always say or have said, well, I wish I knew, you know, then what I know now. Well, there was no way for that to even be a reality. So stop saying that. Stop beating yourself up about that you weren't wise sooner. You weren't capable of that because of Holy Spirit or your surrender or God's timing. Like, all the things had to play themselves in order for that clarity, for that path to completely illuminate.
15: Yeah, because so God is not heterodimous, right? God doesn't impose himself on us. Grace builds upon nature, right? It heals and elevates our nature. It doesn't overpower us.
16: Yeah,
15: you know, and so that was one of the errors of that Pius X actually addressed, Jansenism, that said that we didn't have the ability to cooperate with God's grace, which of course is not true, because we have free will that allows us to freely cooperate with God's grace, that helps us move us to a deeper level of communion with Him, and as a result of that, with one another as well.
16: Amen.
15: All right. Living in the power of the Holy Spirit is our topic today on Beacon of Truth. Can't wait to dive into this. Would love for you to be part of the program today, my friends. 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
18: Christ is the answer, with Father John Ricardo.
19: John 14. This is Jesus in the upper room with the disciples before he's going out to his sacrifice of himself for our salvation. And Philip says to the Lord, "Show us the Father, and we'll be satisfied." Jesus looks at Philip and says, "Philip, have I been with you all this time? Don't you understand? When you see me, you're looking at the Father." In fact, only two people throughout human history have given rise to the question, not who is he, but what is he? The two people are Buddha and Jesus. Buddha's answer was, "Don't come to me, don't look to me, look to my doctrine, look to what I teach." Jesus' answer was, "Come to me, all you who are weary and heavy laden, and take my yoke upon you and learn from me, for I am gentle and humble of heart." Jesus is explicitly claiming to be God.

0: of a song like this.
1: So good.
0: That's awesome. Great guitar tone. And not just the soloing, but you also got the, you know, the kind of little vamp in the background there.
1: Right. And there's like a little phasing over the top of it too, a little bit.
0: Yeah. Exactly. Like a little phase shifter or something like that.
1: Yeah.
0: Again, which adds to the feel of the song, which I think it complements the chord changes beautifully.
1: Yeah. To soothe me right off to sleep. That's what that does.
0: Yeah, see, there you go. There you go. I love that. Or just sometimes I listen to stuff like this just to relax.
1: Sure. Yep.
0: You know, when my mind is like going a million miles a minute, you know, and I just need to just calm my mind down and just relax, you know, I'll put on something like this and just chill.
1: Yeah.
0: You know?
1: Agreed.
0: Love that. I'm Deacon Harold Burke Sivers, and you're listening to Beacon of Truth. And today we're tackling the wonderful topic, living in the power of the Holy Spirit. What does that look like to live in the light of the Holy Spirit when we align our lives, our hearts, our minds, and our will with the will of God through the power of the Holy Spirit, and how that really helps us to become the person who God created and calls each one of us to be? That's our topic today, living in the power of the Holy Spirit. And of course, we'd love to hear from you. 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
0: All right, my friends, it is now time for the Soulful Psalms segment of Beacon of Truth. The Soulful Psalms, we take one of the Psalms from the wisdom literature of the Old Testament, from the Jewish liturgical hymnal, that we also use in our liturgical worship in the Holy Sacrifice of the Mass, where we hear the Psalms in each and every Mass, and we connect that Psalm to your everyday lived experience. Well, today, my friends, we're going to continue our look at Psalm 18. Psalm 18 is in Book 1 of the Psalms, of course, all those Psalms written by King David. And the prescript or superscript of this psalm is very long. It says, for the choir master of David, the servant of the Lord. So that's Elemenzeach HaDavid Ibed Elohim, who spoke the words of this canticle to the Lord when he had been freed from the power of all his enemies and from the hand of Saul. He said. So all of that first verse and part of the second verse is this prescript or superscript of Psalm 18. So this psalm, of course, David wrote after his persecution from Saul. So we see in 1 Samuel, basically from chapter 17 all the way through chapter 27, 28, that David is being persecuted by Saul. And so once that persecution ended, David wrote this psalm as a sign of praise and thanksgiving to God for having seen him through this very difficult period in his life. And all of this was before he became the king of Israel, right? And David wrote a number of the psalms during this time of persecution from King Saul. And so we pick up here at verse 29. It says, David says, it was you who gave light to my lamp, the Lord my God, who lightens my darkness. I love that analogy that David uses here about light, the juxtaposition of light and darkness, right? Jesus is the light. The canticle of Zechariah. Zechariah says during John the Baptist's circumcision that the dawn from on high shall break upon us to shine on those who dwell in darkness and the shadow of death. So we see that in Zechariah, who's the father of the forerunner of Jesus, John the Baptist, saying that his son, John, is going to prepare the way for the Lord. And who is this Lord? Who is this God that's coming among us? He's the dawn from on high. So just like dawn, breaks through the darkness and fills the earth with light and shines in every part of the earth. Jesus is the dawn from on high that breaks into the darkness of our sin, that breaks into the darkness of human existence and shines its light on every aspect of our humanity in order to draw us out of the darkness into his beautiful, wonderful, life-sustaining light, right? And so we see David here talking about the Lord is the light that lightens his darkness like a lamp. You know, it gives light to the room and allows us to see. The light of God's love in the power of the Holy Spirit helps us to see our lives clearly and gives us also perspective on how we not only live our lives, but how we also are a gift in the lives of others as well. Love David here. Goes, and I love this next line. With you, I can break through a barrier. With my God, I can scale a wall. Oh, man, I love that. So not only is he a light in the darkness, we have what's called an enjambment parallel here, where David kind of continues the thought but uses a different example here. So the light in the darkness, but also he can break help us to break through any barrier. That is so critically important when we're looking at our own life. Sometimes there are barriers that are put up in our life. Sometimes we put up our own barriers, right? There's things that we put up in our own lives that block us from going any further in our relationship with God or in our relationship with our kids or relationship with our spouse or in a job or career. You know, these barriers that get put up and we hit against this barrier, become frustrated. We become angry, you know, and because we're not focusing enough attention on how God is working in this particular moment. But it's God who will help us break through that barrier, who will help us break through that wall. And sometimes if you can't go through it, you go over it, right? Because I love David saying, I can break through any barrier. With my God, I can scale a wall. Because sometimes the challenge is not about going through the wall, but going over it. Right. So the wall is still there, but you've conquered the wall, not by breaking through, but by going over it. Right. I love that, you know, and that's something important to remember when we're dealing in relationships with other people, especially people that we love. There are going to be certain aspects of that person that even it could be a spouse that annoy you. Right. There's certain personality traits about someone that you love or someone that you're really good friends with, that's always going to be there. But because you're looking at them with through the light of God's light, you're able to scale that wall of that could be a potential division or a potential sticking point in your relationship with that person. You're able to go beyond that and see beyond it because now you're seeing them differently, right? Because you're living in that power of the Holy Spirit. That allows you to climb that wall of opposition. So you can, you know, you say, look, this is not in the big scheme of things. This is not really a big deal. You know, let me see the person that God sees when he looks at, because we all have foibles. We all have faults. We all have personality quirks or whatever. But we can't let those be obstacles in deepening relationship with God or deepening relationship with others as well.
1: Well, and how many songs are there that we've sang that say, you know, when I am weak, you are strong. Like, but we don't apply that to realizing that it's okay to need him. He wants us to need him. He knows that we need him. He made us that way. And we keep trying to fill other things in that God-shaped box to then realize, well, I don't know why I can't overcome this habit or why I can't get over this person. And, you know, my heart's just always broken. Admit that you're weak and know that he has the strength to carry you through it.
0: Yes. Amen. That's so true. You know, I love that. I saw this years ago, I think when I was a kid. You know, there's several steps of footsteps on the beach. And then all of a sudden it turns into one set of footsteps. And so the person, I think, is talking to Jesus, and he says something like, what are these steps on the beach? So this is when I was walking with you. And wait a minute. But at this point, there's only one set of footsteps. He goes, yeah, that's when I was carrying you. Yeah, I just love that idea, but it's true. Sometimes we have to get over ourselves and allow God, even through others, to come in and help us, that we can't do this alone. Even Jesus needed help carrying his cross. He couldn't do it alone, and so it's okay to humble ourselves, to ask for help, either from God or from others, because it may be for that very purpose, to realize that, yes, I am weak, and therefore God has to be my strength in this moment right now in my life.
1: Yeah. And in mentioning others, too, it's a reminder that we do have that circle, right? We have the big circle that's praying for us. So that may be your church or small group. But then you have those one or two that are closest to you that have been there through all the ugliness. And it's oftentimes when we put up the wall and we don't let them in, that God's like, well, I've brought you the help that you need to carry you through this, or to help aid you through this journey, and you're refusing it. You know, it's like the story of the person on the roof where the house was flooded. Well, I brought you two helicopters and a slingshot, or whatever it was, and you said no to all of them. So welcome to heaven. It's one of those where we can't, when he presents us with help, we have to be willing to accept it.
0: Yeah, exactly. Exactly. And recognize that this is an opportunity to receive this help, to grow closer to God. Right, or to overcome something within ourselves. That's beautiful.
1: Yeah.
0: And David continues here, as for God, his way is blameless. The word of the Lord is pure, right? So that word ultimately become our Lord and Savior, Jesus Christ. His way is blameless. He indeed is the shield of all who trust in him, right? So again, it's not about trusting in the culture. It's not trusting about the things of this world, but putting our trust in God. And David, we're going to conclude, not the psalm, but this, but our reflection for today. For who is God but the Lord? Who is a rock but our God? Where are you going to try to find answers? You can't find answers in anything in this world. You can only find the answers to the deepest longing of your heart in a deep relationship with the Lord. It is God who girds me with strength and keeps my path free of blame. Right? So I love that. So it's God who gives me strength. It's God who sets, who keeps me on the path to holiness, to righteousness, to goodness, to beauty, to justice, right? So beautiful words by David here that inspires us to live in the power of the Holy Spirit, which is our topic today on Beacon of Truth. Would love to hear from you today. Send us an email, beacon@ewtn.com.
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1: Ah, there you go. It naturally, it comes out, right?
0: sometimes in the airport, they have these musicians that have a piano or a guitar player or something. And I was in the airport in Portland, and there was a guy playing this type of music on his guitar. He had a little sign set up in a jar there.
1: Yeah.
0: For people to give donations and stuff, tips, and it's pretty cool. Yeah, I see that guy every now and then, because obviously I'm in airports a lot.
1: Yeah.
0: And I see that guy every now and then, and if I have time, I'll stop and listen to him for a few minutes. Maybe help him out financially if I hardly carry cash anymore. But,
1: sure. Well, a lot of times they'll have like a Venmo QR code. You can Venmo your tips these days, you know.
0: Yeah, there you go. Yeah, that's the way to do it. But again, love how people kind of put themselves out there in that public space like that, even
1: sure.
0: The airport, and not afraid to use the gifts. And you never know. It could be exactly what a person needed. Mm. They're stressed about, maybe they're heading to a funeral or something like that, or maybe they're going to a job interview, whatever it may be, or going to a wedding.
1: Yeah.
0: And so it's a little bit of a stressful time. And so just walking by and hearing something like that from a musician there in the airport could be exactly what that person needs to lift their spirits a little bit.
1: Yeah.
0: And that's always a good thing.
1: So true.
0: All right. Awesome. I'm Deacon Harold Burke-Sivers, listening to Beacon of Truth. And today we're talking about living in the power of the Holy Spirit. That's our topic today on Beacon of Truth. Of course, would love for you to be part of the program today. 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
1: 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It's the plus. It's the bonus. It's the residual of everything from Dr. Scott Hahn to Mother Angelica. So many more, especially with Podcast Central. 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

first of all, of Acts chapter 2, where it says, it will come to pass in the last days where God says, I will pour out a portion of my spirit upon all flesh. Right? That's Acts chapter 2, verse 17, where God will pour out a portion of his spirit. Now, of course, we know that, of course, would be Pentecost, the coming of the Holy Spirit upon the apostles and the Blessed Virgin Mary in the upper room. And so the idea of the Holy Spirit goes all the way back to the book of Genesis, where it says God breathed into his nostrils the breath of life, Nishmak Ruach Ha'im. And Ruach is the Holy Spirit, is the breath of God, right? And that Holy Spirit is the Lord and giver of life. The Holy Spirit is fully God, right? And the Holy Spirit is the love between the Father and the Son, who exists in a relationship of eternal, never-ending, life-giving love. And so God the Father exists as a exists, and he gives his love fully and completely to the Son, right? Because if God exists as a communion, as a Trinity, God has to be loving, right? So love is not turned on itself. Love has to be given away. So who is the Father loving? He's loving the Son. And who's the Son loving? He's loving the Father. And the love between the Father and the Son is the Holy Spirit, right? And so we're all called to share in that Trinitarian relationship. And that, by the way, that's called the circumcision or divine perichoresis, fancy theological language for basically talking about the relationship of God within himself, right? God the Father giving himself totally and completely in love to the Son, who gives love totally completely back to the Father. And the love between the Father and the Son is the Holy Spirit, who give love and life back to the Father and the Son. It's absolutely beautiful. So ultimately, that is a relationship of love and life and communion and intimacy. Also reflecting on 1 John 4:16, God is love, and he who lives in love lives in God, and God lives in him. So we see that this love, this deep penetrating love of the Holy Spirit, is God also gives that Holy Spirit to us. He gives it to us at our conception. He gives it to us in baptism. He gives it to us in all the sacraments. He gives it to us as actual grace, certain points in our life where we're open to receiving the Holy Spirit, and he's nudging us and moving us toward our goal of being who God created us to be, of using our talents and our gifts to the best of our ability, to allow us to live according to the natural moral law, so we can create a world where there's complete human flourishing. We're not there yet, right? We still have a lot of things to work out, because a lot of people who don't believe in God. That's why we have to witness to God in that power of the Holy Spirit. So the scripture reveals that God is the only one that creates. So in the scriptures, the word bara in Hebrew is to create. And the only subject of that verb, the only person who creates anything in the Bible, is God, right? So God is the only one that creates. And God creates twice by breathing, right? This Ruach, this Holy Spirit of God. He breathes in Genesis chapter 2, verse 9, where he breathes into his nostrils the breath of life. And also in John chapter 20, starting at verse 22, this is Jesus in the upper room. On the day of the resurrection, the Easter night, and he appears in the upper room, and he breathes on the apostles and says, "Receive the Holy Spirit. If you forgive the sins of any, they are forgiven. If you retain the sins of any, they are retained." Right? And so God breathes the life-giving power of the Holy Spirit on those apostles and gives them the specific and direct authority in his name to forgive sins in the power of the Holy Spirit, which is again the genesis of the sacrament of reconciliation, right? Again, the Holy Spirit working in all of the sacraments, right? It's the Holy Spirit that comes upon the altar through the epiclesis and the prayer of the priest who's standing in persona Christi, in the person of Jesus Christ, where bread and wine become God, right? Where bread and wine become God. So the Holy Spirit is truly the Lord and giver of life. Why?

0: The Eucharist, Jesus says, unless you eat the flesh of the Son of Man and drink his blood, you have no life within you. And it's through the power of the Holy Spirit and the merits of Jesus Christ on the cross that we have the Eucharist, which gives us life. And the creed continues, the Holy Spirit proceeds from the Father and the Son, who with the Father and the Son is adored and glorified, right? And so, in the Eastern churches, there's 23 other Eastern churches, 11 of them Byzantine, that seem to have, in their liturgical worship anyway, the liturgical services, the divine liturgies, or the holy mysteries, as they're called, we call the holy sacrifice of the Mass, they have much more emphasis on the Holy Spirit. If you attend their liturgies and you hear how often the Holy Spirit is being invoked, it's very powerful and very beautiful. Now, there was a controversy between the Orthodox churches, so the part of the Eastern tradition that's not part of the Catholic faith, so the Greek Orthodox or the Russian Orthodox or Armenian Orthodox, where there was a problem with this expression. It's called the filioque, where we say the Holy Spirit proceeds from the Father and the Son. And the Eastern Orthodox had a different way of expressing that, that the Holy Spirit proceeds from the Father, right? Not necessarily from the Father and the Son. And so that was something that caused a lot of tension, and it was a point of separation. But actually, that whole thing has been ironed out now. So we express it as the Holy Spirit proceeds from the Father and the Son, and the Eastern tradition will say it proceeds from the Father through the Son or something else. So the Father to the Son to us, whereas we say express from the Father and the Son together, sending the Holy Spirit. So as a matter of semantics there, but the idea is that again the Holy Spirit comes to us from the Father and the Son. Right, so beautiful, and again, it allows us to participate in the very life of God. In Genesis chapter 2, or chapter 1, verse 2, says the earth was without form and void, and darkness was upon the face of the deep, and the Spirit of God was moving over the face of the waters. Right, so we see the Holy Spirit of God in the very first lines of the Bible, right? That the Holy Spirit is there as part of the creative force and the creative power of God. And then in John chapter 16, Jesus reminds the apostles, it is your advantage that I go away, for if I do not go away, the counselor, the Holy Spirit, will not come to you. But if I go, I will send him to you. Okay? The promise of the Holy Spirit was not just a promise to the apostles, that's a promise for each and every one of us as well. We also continue to live in the power of that same Holy Spirit, right? And it's the Holy Spirit that gives us the distinctiveness of gender as well, right? We know there's only two genders, male and female. In that power of the Holy Spirit, we men image God in his outer life, right? God's otherness, God's transcendence, how God reveals and communicates his life to us. That's kind of the outer life of God. That's called the oikoinonia, or the workings of God, is represented by the masculine, whereas the inner life of God, the penetrating love of God within himself, the inner life of God is the feminine, right? And so I believe when God created the female, he pulled from within his heart. If you want to use anthropomorphical images or human images for God, God pulled from his heart in order to create the woman. So since God is pure spirit, we bear a spiritual similarity to God, who has filled us with the breath of his divine life. So when we talk about being made in the likeness of God, it by analogy points to our relationship of a child who shares the same nature of his mother. The child is not his mother, but shares the same nature as far as being a human being. We don't share So we do share a spiritual connection with God through the power of the Holy Spirit. We don't have a divine nature as God has, but we can participate in the life of God, in this divinization, right? In this call to holiness, by our participation in the life of God and cooperating freely with His grace, right? I love that. It says, but the Father and the Son, He is adored and glorified. So He is one in he's one is consubstantial. Jesus is consubstantial with the Father, and the Holy Spirit is also of the same is consubstantial with the Father and the Son. He's inseparable from them, both in the inner life of the Trinity and His gift of love to the world. So in Acts of the Apostles chapter 5, Ananias and Sapphira, what they do, they lie to the Holy Spirit. You have lied to men. You have not lied to men, but to God, because they tried to buy the gift of the Holy Spirit that the apostles had so that they can have that power too. And that's not the way it works. You can't buy God's grace. You have to accept openly in your heart God's grace. And so the Holy Spirit is not some impersonal, unintelligent force. The Holy Spirit is very much a person and helps us to participate deeply and personally in the life of God. So that's a brief overview of the Holy Spirit and living in the power of the Holy Spirit in the Creed. I'm Deacon Harold Burke-Sivers is listening to Beacon of Truth. And today our topic is living in the power of the Holy Spirit. And so we looked at the Holy Spirit in the Creed, and now we're going to take a look at the gifts of the Holy Spirit that He's given us, those beautiful gifts of the Holy Spirit. Would love for you to be part of the program today. Send us an email, beacon@ewtn.com. So let's take a quick look at the gifts of the Holy Spirit. These are gifts that the Holy Spirit freely gives to us in the sacrament of confirmation, which is the completion of baptism. So what are these gifts of the Holy Spirit? We're all familiar with them, but let's try to explain a little bit about each of these gifts. First of all, there's the gift of piety, right? So piety will help us to think more about our neighbor's good than our own and give us the power to continue to seek the good of our neighbor in the face of insults and ingratitude. So even, yeah, it's easy for us to love someone that agrees with us, right? But it's really difficult to love someone who hates us. But Jesus says to love your enemies and to pray for them, to seek the good even for our enemy, which is very, very hard to do. But that's what we're called to do. And the gift of piety in the Holy Spirit helps us to do that. We use the gift of piety to see beyond our neighbor's imperfections, not because it's easy, but because we have the Holy Spirit within us and His power can accomplish all things in us. So, we have to pray for a deeper reception of the gift of piety so we can see God in the person standing in front of us. We can see the image and likeness of God in the person that's standing in front of us, whether we love that person or whether we dislike them. We still need to see the image and likeness of God and treat them accordingly. That's the gift of piety. The gift of fortitude. The gift of fortitude helps us to keep fighting for Catholic principles when everyone around us tells us, go with the flow, follow the crowd, and to be able to stand up apart from the culture, apart from the crowd, when it doesn't feel good, when you feel like you're the only one that's out there, when you feel like you're on an island alone. Am I the only one fighting this fight? Am I the only one who believes in this cause? That demands a power from God Himself, and that power in the Holy Spirit is the gift of fortitude. It allows us to stand up for the truth and beauty of our faith. It's one thing, Jesus says we must be disciples, we must deny ourselves, pick up our cross and follow Him. It's one thing to accept the cross, but when there's no end in sight to the persecution, that cross gets heavier. It's the spirit of fortitude, living in the power of that Holy Spirit and fortitude that gives us the power to endure the things that we cannot change or that we cannot eliminate, right? So there's going to, for example, a physical thing that we're going through, whether it's a cancer or a disease or chronic fatigue, or you're chronically in pain. That's a cross you have to carry every single day of your life. And so what we can't do is give in to despair, to become despondent, because that leads to things like euthanasia and assisted suicide, right? Where we're so afraid to stand up to this disease and to face it with the power of the Holy Spirit, that we devalue ourselves, our bodies, our humanity, and give up rather than to ask God for the fortitude to work through the pain, to work through the suffering, just as Jesus did on the cross. There's also the gift of knowledge, right? Knowledge helps us define, as Jesus says, that pearl of great price that's hidden in the soil of adversity, right? So knowledge sees the true wealth of life, the riches that no moth can consume or destroy, the love and friendship of God through Jesus Christ, right? So the knowledge of God, knowing that God is real and desiring to participate in that life of God. So though we practice a heroic virtue that can only be seen, virtue only makes sense if it can be seen by others as a response to God's love, right? So we don't do virtuous things or heroic things in and of themselves to get accolades and attention and draw attention to ourselves. No, we do these things in order to draw attention to God. So it's a very beautiful way of participating in God's life, knowing that God exists, and then showing others by our witness and example that God is real. So the gift of knowledge enables the soul to evaluate created things and their true worth in their relationship with God, right? And so so money and the things of this world, the material things of this world, will not lead to our ultimate fulfillment and happiness and joy. But knowing that our true worth is in how much we place value on our relationship with the living God, right? That's the key. Knowing that the knowledge is the fountain of life to him who possesses it, right? So it's the knowledge of God that's the fountain of life. And it's why? Because it's the knowledge that leads to truth, and the truth sets us free to become the person who God created us to be. There's also the gift of understanding. Understanding is a gift of the Holy Spirit that helps us to grasp the meaning of the truths of our faith, right? So this is where when sometimes people have difficulties with the different tenets and teachings of the church when it comes to, for example, abortion or contraception. You know, it's easy to say, I'm with the church except when it comes to this. The Holy Spirit and this gift of understanding helps us to see what the church sees when it in the church's teachings, that it's not something that the church is trying to impose on us, but that all of these things, even though they may be countercultural, are ways that we participate more deeply, fully, intimately into the life of God. So by faith, we know that these teachings of the church are true when it comes to Mary or the Eucharist or why we have to go to a priest's confession. So this gift of understanding in the Holy Spirit helps us to learn and appreciate, learn about these truths of the faith and appreciate them and relish them and to live them with joy and conviction. Enable us to penetrate the inner meaning of these revealed truths and through them come to a newness of life in Christ. So our faith, through this gift of understanding, our faith doesn't become sterile and inactive, but inspires us to live life in a way that pays testimony that when we walk with God according to his truth, that God increases his knowledge and his love within us because we're willing and open to receiving everything that God wants to give us. So this gift of understanding helps us to align ourselves with the beauty and truth of our faith.
1: Yeah, and I know we've said this before, but when we talk about the Holy Spirit, it really lines up with we have this fleshly belief that when we let the Holy Spirit take over our lives or God to really change us for who we're meant to be, we think there's going to be parts of us that we like about ourselves that are going to go away. When really what it does is it enhances all of the great things about us and then puts other things in us that have been lingering and waiting because we were unwilling to give up the bad habits or the bad ways of thinking about ourselves or the world or even of God. And so I love when we think about if there are parts of you that you do love, just let that be enhanced as you surrender to the Holy Spirit gifts and how it can really intercess into your life.
0: Yeah, and that's what it really is about. It's about surrendering and giving our lives over to God,
1: Yeah.
0: and it takes courage. That's why these gifts are so important. We cooperate with the grace with these gifts. God gives us everything that we need in order to be drawn closer to his heart and closer to his love. That's really, really super important.
1: Yeah.
0: Let's see if we can knock out the rest of these gifts real quick. The
1: Yeah.
0: gift of counsel. So the gift of counsel kind of clears the fog of uncertainty and gives us a clear picture of the right course that we're supposed to be taking in our lives, so that our lives can follow its successful conclusion, which is what? Life with God forever in heaven. So in order to do that, we have to quiet our minds down, which is why we always talk about Eucharistic adoration and finding time for silence in order to find the peace in our hearts. That we're searching for, right? So that's the gift of counsel, gift of wisdom. The tempter, the devil, is going to try to move us out of relationship with God to give us all kinds of temptations and jealousies and greed and ambition, pride, emphasis on worldly things. So wisdom helps us to detach ourselves from those earthly and worldly things. In order to open ourselves more deeply to God's love in the Holy Spirit. So how do we conclude here? The Spirit leads us to Jesus, who leads us to the Father. So no one comes to the Father except through me. Then the Father then moves us, gives us more of the Holy Spirit, who moves us closer to Jesus, who moves us into deeper intimacy with the Father, right? And so with St. Paul in Ephesians, there's only one body, one spirit. We're called to the same hope in Christ. So let God be all in all through the workings of the Holy Spirit. All right. You can stream today's show by visiting podcastcentralew10.com/radio. And until we're together again, my friends, may Almighty God bless you, keep you, and protect you, the Father and the Son and the Holy Spirit. Amen.
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3: In the Gospel for this Sunday, Jesus tells us three different times to not be afraid. And he ends by saying, "Everyone who acknowledges me before others, I will acknowledge before my heavenly Father. But whoever denies me before others, I will deny before my heavenly Father." We need this gospel because many of us today are afraid. We're afraid of what other people could do to us, the way that we appear in their eyes. Many of us are afraid of the powerful people on the earth and the things that they can do in terms of government or laws or policies that will affect our lives or transform our cultures in negative ways. How positively refreshing it is to hear Jesus say, "Fear no one." And again, "Do not be afraid of those who can kill the body but cannot kill the soul." And finally, "Do not be afraid," three different times. Without a doubt, Jesus does not want us to be afraid of other people. Well, then logically, what he wants us to do is be courageous in front of other people. In other words, to lead the world by following him. The more our hearts are given over to God in hope, the more that we are able to make a positive influence in the world around us. Following Christ like sheep follow a shepherd makes us lions with respect to the world. Our hearts are steadfast, brilliant, and burning within us because of the love that we have for Jesus. And that love makes us radiant examples to others. The gospel today challenges us. Where in our lives have we allowed the opinions of others to enslave us? Where, in fact, are we cowards with respect to God? What kind of fear is keeping us from showing and sharing our faith? Today's a chance for us to surrender to love, to have faith over fear.
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4: 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What does that mean? 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No. According to G.K. 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
6: The power of prayer depends on God's action, not on our praying. The Holy Spirit prays within us with groanings too deep for words, as Romans 8 says. And He empowers us to seek God and to seek from Him all that we need. And the answer to prayers are always from God in order to worship Him.
7: This is Father Joseph Mary of the Franciscan Missionaries of the Eternal Word. 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
8: Lord God, I praise You and bless You for making all of us sowers of seed, for asking us to broadcast that seed. 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With all the rocks and the hard ground and soil, and send water into the soil, Lord. 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We ask this in the name of Jesus and Mary. Amen.
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0: Hello, everybody, and welcome to Catholic Lives, a program where you meet up close and personal exemplary men and women who practice their Catholic faith and serve to help others by becoming models to their community. I am Maria Mercedes Robles, coming to you from the Philippines. Today, our guest seems to fit perfectly the term self-made man. Let me give you a little background about our guest before I finally introduce him to you. He started out as a sidewalk vendor and then eventually becoming a cook and a jeepney driver in the streets of Tondo, Santa Cruz, Manila. But eventually, with a lot of hard work and a lot of grace, he was able to get a college education, finishing an engineering course at the Mapua Technical Institute, also here in the Philippines, and then eventually getting a master's degree in business from the De La Salle University and getting another master's degree in strategic economics program of the University of Asia and the Pacific. Ladies and gentlemen, please welcome our guest, Mr. Ed Capulong. Hi, Ed. Welcome. Hi. To the program.
1: Hello, Chichi.
0: Your personal background is already inspiring. I don't need to interview you to get that kind of inspiration, but it's really a pleasure to have you on the program. Ed, my first question would be, how were you able to overcome the poverty and get yourself this education that is not ordinary at all, getting a master's degree? And I understand you're still in school. You're still studying.
1: Yes, I am. I just enrolled last November 24 for my so-called fourth masteral in digital technology.
0: How did you overcome poverty, Ed? Many people just get discouraged and not do anything of themselves, but you have achieved so much.
1: Well, I was born into a family seeing my father and my mother both are hardworking, and I was born into seeing them already operating like a karinderia in our home, right under the basement, no, in a first floor of our house.
0: A karinderia is a small eatery that's usually at the corner of the street.
1: Yes,
0: and it's for everybody to come in and enjoy the food.
1: Mm-hmm. So we grew up doing the shopping in the market in the morning and in the afternoon in Divisoria, and we are the ones cooking, preparing for everything. So our only time for studies, for which my father really emphasized that we are free for from work if ever we have examinations, we have to prepare, because my father did not really forget about his plan of educating us. And so therefore I grew up, even with all those daily chores or tasks, I grew up continuously studying, and even to the point I also have my doctoral degree already, a PhD in management.
0: Wow, congratulations.
1: And I'm passing this on to my children, role modeling for them. Mm-hmm. Because I just saw from my youth how poor our country is. And so from our youth, seeing our old house, dilapidated house, I started making repairs. First of all, repairing our toilet, our walls and everything, trying to have a comfortable house. And so realizing that I am now into realty, or building houses, constructing houses, it started from that inspiration from my parents.
0: It seems that your circumstances as a child became your inspiration in your adult life, because you have evolved into a successful business person and you saw your parents run this small eatery.
1: Yes.
0: And then, as you said, learning how to repair the house.
1: Yes.
0: Also got you involved in somehow the housing sector now as,
1: yes,
0: as a business person. But where do you derive all the energy, Ed, and the drive to do all of these things?
1: I always see my mom on her knees in our room praying. That's the first time I got exposed to the image of our Blessed Mother. And so as a child, it's an inspiration to be seeing her despite the many works in the karinderia. and tending to us, her children. My grandfather, who is my close friend, also always bring me to a church in Tayuman Street in the, what you call Cathedral. It's not the Manila Cathedral, but we also call it Cathedral. So I am lucky to have parents who are hardworking and grandparents who are very loving to us.
0: Would you say, Ed, that that special and warm family relationship that you had, your mother exposing you to devotion to Our Lady, was that unique to your family? Or when you looked around as a child, you also saw other families in your community doing the same. Was it a common thing in your generation?
1: What I am now is a combination of the hard work and the devotions that I saw and experienced with my parents.
0: How do you convey that special gift that your parents and your grandfather gave you as a child to your own children and your spouse as you build your own family?
1: I'm very conscious about that question, because I have made it a point that I should be a leader in the pursuit of progress, both in the material and the spiritual world. In fact, I never stopped studying, and my reason for this is I want my children to see me that the most important pursuit in lives are being undertaken, and one of these pursuit is just for them to see me fulfilling, or whether it's an obligation or not, it has become a part of me to be always going to the Blessed Sacrament Chapel. And even if as an engineer, we as engineers, we are impatient about repetitive things. But I became a lover of reciting the rosaries, having heard from Saint Jose Maria that reciting the rosary, the monotony of reciting the rosary pays for the monotony of our sins and our departed loved ones. And so I am one person who has been trained to seek for value, to create value. It's become inspiration for me to always think about value creation. And the best value creation that I would do, and knowing that God will ask me someday, what have I done to my children, is not the material progress. But I can confidently answer that I have brought my wife and my children in whatever ways closer to God.
0: Wow, well, that's a beautiful way of putting it, Ed. We'd like to ask you now about your involvement in business, which is quite different from, I guess, the way other businessmen are involved in their own businesses, because you have always been very conscious about the kind of employees that you have, that you develop, and that you always have that role to do corporate social responsibility in all the other involvements that you have, because you're not only in social housing or socialized housing, as I understand from what I read about you, you're also into garments and other areas. Tell us more about that, Ed.
1: Coming again from that experience of seeing how life is difficult, and having brought up selling fruits, selling porridge or lugaw or barbecue during and after studies, it evolved in me that there is a chance for pursuing dignity. And it is what pushed me to continue with my studies. I was a scholar in the Mapua Institute of Technology. And after some observations, seeing around us that there are many successful people, and the combination of seeing also the people where I grew in Tondo, in the Islam area, I realized that I should be indulging in businesses where more people are involved. I also was tempted to pursue some studies where I can get rich faster, but involving the poor, developing them, giving them the same talents and gifts that I received from God of promoting dignity among workers. And so I pursued businesses that involve a lot of poor people. In the case of our garments factory, it's almost 30 years now. And I'm proud to say that it is the only garments company in the Philippines which did not experience any labor problem or labor union. All I did is to show concern for our workers. And I don't want to wake up one day, no? Also, I was frightened to see in the movies, in the television, your own very own employees cursing at you. You wake up and they are there with what do you call that, placards, denouncing you after having done many things for them. But more than that, I was inspired by this wall decor that says, loving people is showing your concern for them. And just to realize that what you need is also their needs. You want to dignify yourself? They also need dignity. You want to have a house? You have to help them get the house. And I have helped a lot of my people to really get their own homes. You want to have to send them to school? I made it a way that the corporate social responsibility is turned into actions, into application.
0: That's a very interesting insight, Ed, because we often hear that you hire employees, right?
1: Yes.
0: Or you train them, or you promote them,
1: yes.
0: Or you make them do this or do that. But I heard from you loving your employees. And to me, that's a fresh and new insight. And I'd like to go back to that and ask you more about how you were able to establish that kind of harmony in the workplace, that even after 30 years, your employees still continue to work for you with their loyalty and with their hard work. So all that when we return with our interview with Mr. Ed Capulong here on Catholic Lives. You're back with us on Catholic Lives, and on the hot seat is Mr. Ed Capulong, a self-made man who has made a name for himself in the world of business, helping and loving his employees. So we ended with that thought,
1: yes.
0: Ed, loving your employees and showing them concern. Mm-hmm. How do you do that? How do you operational that? Loving is a big word, but how do you really bring harmony into the workplace?
1: So it's as simple as knowing your needs is also the same needs as your employees. We have the basic needs for which I really focus on them, having their own homes, having their facility for health services, and sending them their children to school. We also participate a lot in bonding with them. We made our employees as our own family.
0: But Ed, doesn't that add to your cost? I know businessmen are very savvy with their resources. If you do all of those things, will you not spoil them and then eventually they will slacken in their work? I know that some people think along those lines.
1: Good you ask that, because I want to impart to our fellow executives, businessmen, that if you look at the income statement, doing all the things that are normal and moral would still give you your desired bottom line. That's why I keep on studying, and so that I have to have a balancing act on preserving the duties for the business so that it can expand and add more employees who will be able to attain dignity. I'm very particular about the dignity of life and dignity of work. I wouldn't want to be ending my life enriching myself by despising our fellow men. My pursuit of studies is to make us efficient in the utilization of resources. Because management deals with effective motivation of men and efficient utilization of resources. When you're able to do them, you add to that the joy of seeing the progress of your employees in their basic needs, in their hope. You just can't imagine how good it feels that when you walk around, they all look up to you as your father, as your kuya. To me, I have this realization, again, I call it always as realization, that I don't have to be doing the ways of other big enterprises or businessmen. There is this chance of becoming successful in your field and yet becoming also successful in your relationship with other people.
0: Ed, where is that coming from? Where is that deep concern for others? Of course, we talked about your poor beginnings, right? Your humble
1: yes.
0: beginnings at the start. And I think that also has something to do with it. But this work, this charitable way of dealing with your workers, where do you derive that inspiration?
1: Aside from my gratitude to God for making me from a sidewalk vendor, a jeepney driver, into a successful engineer, and being able to take up all the masteral courses, I'm being helped by my daily connectivity with the one who is providing this work. And I would like to attribute everything to that factor of being helped. I also know that I cannot do it on my own. I can be at the level of being heroic, but we can also pursue more than that. And the strength will come from a powerful being, which I believe I'm a staunch believer in the teachings of the Catholic Church. In my dissertation, I was also helped to be able to study the encyclicals of the Pope and master them very well. And what gives me joy is the fact that the progress is not only on the financial remuneration, but in the progress of my fellow being. That's why I never thought of entering into other businesses that will not entail employing as many poor Filipinos. Right now, I am in my third business. I'm helping our country, this out of patriotic duty, to bring in as many retirees from Japan, from other countries, and employ the millions of unemployed Filipinos. And again, with the same pursuit of dignity of life for them, to be able to give them housing, studies for their children, scholarship, and up to the point of pursuing the more than their basic needs.
0: And I think it would really help if there were many businessmen like you. Do you have an opportunity to convey this kind of paradigm, this kind of attitude to your fellow businessmen? And if you did, how have they received your sharing or your experience?
1: Well, one reason I am here is to tell my fellow businessmen that we can pursue, or we cannot bring our wealth to that saying in the grave, no? The teachings of the Church is very clear. If we only have time to reflect, meditate on the ways of becoming a businessman, executives, you'll just have to discover that there is happiness beyond all this financial success, more than that.
0: Ed, you gave an advice to your fellow businessmen, and we're happy that you're doing this on the show. And I know many out there really felt that message. But would you also have a message for the worker, the employee, who may not be corresponding to his or her employer, who may not really be performing as well in his or her work, and therefore needs a little bit more encouragement to be able to participate in the grand plan, for example, of alleviating poverty and helping the country become more competitive?
1: that's always foremost in my mind. Being in the business, employing a lot of human resources, you just have to show them the importance of productivity. That's one thing that I really focused on. No? There's a saying in Tagalog or in our language na to help them to be as productive as possible, but not making them like kabayo or horses. I am an experienced industrial engineer after graduation, and I have been trained into maximizing the productivity, the use of time, and minimizing idle moments. But to translate this into the level of understanding of our employees is to tell them about the hope, and they see in you that you are talking, walking the talk, and that you are really helping them to do it. Like in our case, I invented the Metro Welfare Fund and Metro Social Justice. These are intended for people who have no capacity to send their children to school. The rule is for every employee whose wife is not working but has more than 3 children, automatically we make the students as our scholars. And the way we do it is that we don't give the 1,000 a month to the employee, because they will just go see a movie and eat in the Chinese restaurant. There's that temptation. So we tediously do it in our human resource department of following up on their children, giving the allowance on a daily basis, such that the mission is not being eroded. Because like I said from the very beginning, I'm very conscious about the poverty in our country. And up to now, that's my mission. That's why my advocacy is not only to teach, to help attain to the mature faith, but also to show them how to apply this faith into reality, into meeting their basic needs.
0: And since we started talking, I see in you a lot of faith in the Filipino and in what the Philippines can yet become. You have a lot of plans for the country, and you believe that something great can still happen in the midst of all the poverty and all the misery around us. What makes you so strong in your belief in what the Filipino can achieve?
1: I'm one example of a very poor person who rose up the ranks. And I always tell my close friends, imagine what God has done for me, from a jeepney driver into a doctor of philosophy. So I want to cascade this to as many people that there is hope. And that's why my advocacy is to continue to link up to the one who created us and is maintaining us and providing for us. And we will never get lost. Without that connectivity to our religion, we will also suffer their fate, and we may forget all about the end.
0: All about who gave this to us in the first place. Yeah. Mr. Ed Capulong, thank you very, very much for your thoughts, for the inspiration, and the insights that you shared with us.
1: Thank you, Chichi.
0: Thank you, and we hope to see you in one of our future episodes. Sure. Ladies and gentlemen, we have just had a very good interview with Mr. Ed Capulong. We hope you can join us again next time here on Catholic Lives. Until then,

0: Father Mitch Pacwa discusses the relevance of the Old Testament and the need to study it to understand our own history and culture. The Old Testament Prophets is next on EWTN, Catholic Radio for the Philippines.
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5: Today, we're looking at Psalm 68. We're continuing our journey through Psalm 68. So, Psalm 68 is in Book 2 of the Psalms, Psalms 42 to 72, and Psalms 51 through 72 are written by King David. All right, we've already started looking at this psalm, but the prescript or superscript of this psalm says, Lemenzeach HaDavid Mizmor Shir. So in English, that would be for the choir master of David, a psalm, a song. All right? So remember, this is the Sefer Tehillim, or the book of sung praises. This is the hymnal, right? This is the song book for the liturgical worship for the Israelites and also for us as Catholics as well. So David wrote this psalm. It says, Lemenzeach, for the choir master. He wrote the psalm and then gave it to the choir master to put music to. So sometimes David would write his own music for the psalm. Remember, David was a composer. He's often shown with a lyre or a gittith. A gittith is an ancient lap harp from Gath. You know, not those big harps, you know, that the person sits down and plays, but this is one that sits in your lap. He's often depicted playing either a lyre or a gittith. But in this case, for this particular psalm, he gave wanted the music to be composed by one of the choir masters. So we see a list of all those choir masters in the scriptures. So these were superintendents of the musical guild of the Jewish temple that were appointed by the Levites, right? 1 Chronicles 15, 16 to 22, we can see a list of all of these guys. All right, so we're picking up here with this psalm, Psalm 68 at verse 11. So typical David, he started off saying, let God arise, let his foes be scattered, let those who hate him flee from his presence. All right, so David is using his conquest as a powerful military leader to show how God also comes into our life to disperse the anguish and the frustration that we're going through. And so at verse 11, he says, well, verse 10, because kind of verse 11 kind of continues from verse 10. He says, you poured down, O God, a generous rain. When your people languished, you restored their inheritance. So again, typical David, using analogies from nature and from created reality to created order to show how God works in the life of his people. So God poured down this generous rain. When his people languished, he restored their inheritance. So when they're going through a drought and when we're going through a spiritual drought, God gives us the tremendous torrential rain of his love, torrential rain of his spirit, of his merciful love. He brings that into our lives. And then verse 11, it was there that your flock began to dwell. In your goodness, O Lord, you provided for the poor. So that we should have confidence that the Lord will provide for us in our drought, in our hunger, in our thirst for knowledge, in our thirst for truth, in our longing for a deep experience of God's love. God will provide the rain. He will provide the nourishment. He will provide the poor with those things that will make them rich. Not materially rich, but spiritually rich, right? So David is confident in God's ability to bring this salvation to his people. And then he continues, the Lord announces the command. A mighty throng bears good tidings. The kings and armies are in headlong flight. while you were at rest among the sheepfolds. So again, David was a shepherd. So now as a military leader, he's using both military language and the language of a shepherd, both of which he has tremendous experience in, again, to talk about how God is going to exercise command and authority in our lives as well. So the Lord announces the command. Why? He's the king. He's the general. He's the ruler. And the mighty throng bears good tidings. Right? God rest ye merry gentlemen.
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0: Father Mitch Pakwa brings a scholarly approach to the prophets of Israel and places them in their historical context. The Old Testament Prophets is next on EWTN, Catholic Radio for the Philippines.

and there's no taking it away from Jacob because Yahweh has promised it. And so Bethel is an ancient shrine going all the way back to Jacob, not just to Moses. Moses is a latecomer in comparison, but all the way back to Jacob, sometime in the 1700s, a full 1,000 years before Amos. And the other shrine, Gilgal, was a shrine we've already looked at in earlier episodes. It was a shrine where Joshua led the people of Israel to cross the Jordan River, not far from Jericho, and the place that they went to was Gilgal. They took stones from the Jordan River and made a circle of stones, and they made a sanctuary there. And all those people who had been born in the desert wilderness and had not been circumcised were circumcised there. And at Gilgal, the people of Israel celebrated the first Passover festival when they were in the land of Israel. So Gilgal was the opening into the land of Canaan. And we see the connection then between Bethel and Gilgal. Both of them are associated with the inheriting of the land, the owning of the land that Yahweh was giving to them. At Gilgal it was promised, at Bethel it was promised, at Gilgal it was given. At Gilgal they arrived. And so, for that reason, we see that the connection is Amos is criticizing the people and their attitude towards the land. What they have is a confidence, perhaps we could even say an overconfidence, in Yahweh's promise that He would give them the land and they would be able to keep it. And because of this confidence, they have sought the promise that they would have this land, but they did not seek Yahweh. They sought fulfillment, they sought to have presence, they sought to have good things from Yahweh and to make Him obey His own promise, but they did not seek Yahweh. And for that reason, we see in chapter 5 that Amos says to them, "Therefore, seek Yahweh and you shall live, or else He will rush like fire on the house of Joseph." Seek Yahweh. Now, we also have to examine our own attitudes towards God's promises, that we may not be presumptuous. We may not presume on the promises of God and say, "Well, God, You made a promise, You got to keep it no matter what I do or say." No. We have to seek Yahweh, the One who gives the promise. We have to seek the Lord. We have to seek God, first of all, not the things that He gives us. We're taking a look at what the prophet Amos has to say about the worship of the people of Israel at Bethel and Gilgal. Now, open your Bibles back up to Amos chapter 4, verse 4, where it says, "Bo'u Bethel u'pish'u, come to Bethel and rebel. Come to Gilgal and increase your rebellions." Now the word rebellion, pesha in Hebrew, is one of the words for sin, a number of words for sin. But this is the worst, because it means a rebellion that comes by freely choosing to do what you know is wrong. And that's what the people are being accused of by Amos here. They know what's wrong and they're doing it. And again, as we just talked about a few minutes ago, that he especially criticizes them for going to the shrines of Bethel and Gilgal, the places where they had really celebrated their hopes and for the promise of the land. And he says, and also in verse 4, "Now cause your sacrifices to be brought." Bring them along here. "And then, and do that in the morning, and pay your tithes after 3 days." Now, people don't really know what this text means for sure. There are a couple of possibilities, but both of them are wrong, or refer to wrongdoing anyway. Now, bringing your sacrifices in the morning is fine and dandy, that they would offer their animals. And the word for sacrifice is a zevach, which means a sacrificed animal. But then you bring your tithes, that is the 10% of your goods that you should give to God. And as a matter of fact, in the same text we look at in Genesis 28, when Jacob has his dream, he promises to give 10% of everything he has.

Now, perhaps the people are being mocked, and Amos is saying, bring your tithes every 3 days, instead of once a year or once every 3 years. Actually, that's when they were supposed to bring their tithes, once every 3 years. And instead of doing that, bring it every 3 days. Go ahead, see what I care. No matter how often you bring them, it's still not good, because you don't worship Yahweh properly. Another possibility is that they are breaking a law of God mentioned in Exodus chapter 34, in which it says, do not let your sacrifice remain until morning. If you have a sacrifice and you eat part of it and God eats part of it, you take part of it and burn it up on the altar and the smoke goes up to heaven, then you get to eat the rest. Still, you may not let that remain till morning. If it remains till morning, you must burn it. Well, perhaps they were sinning by keeping part of it for 3 days and keep on their feasting. We don't know for sure exactly which the sin was, whether arrogance and saying they're going to give tithes every 3 days, or whether it was breaking this law. Also in verse 5, it says, offer a sacrifice of thanksgiving of that which is leavened. Now, to bring leaven, that is yeast bread, to be offered was forbidden. As a matter of fact, that's one of the reasons that the Catholic Church does not use leavened bread at Mass. Because in the Old Testament, the use of leaven was forbidden at the sacrifices. Never were you allowed to use yeast in any of the bread that you offered at the sacrifices. Also, they say here, now proclaim your freewill offerings and publish them. For so you love to do, O children of Israel, says Yahweh. In other words, they love to tell everybody, hey, did you see the great offering I brought here? Did you see how much money I gave? Did you see how many cattle I offered up? Boy, I must be pretty good, huh? Not only am I rich and I can and afford all this, but I can, you know, I can show off. Remember what Jesus says in the Sermon on the Mount in chapter 6. It says, don't let your right hand know what your left hand is doing when you're giving up tithes. When you're generous and give alms to the poor, don't tell everybody, don't go with a trumpet blowing all over the place how much you gave. Rather, do it in secret so that your Father in heaven will reward you. Also, keep in mind what the widow who gave just 2 pennies was said to be. Remember, Jesus observed her at the temple giving the 2 pennies? And he said, she gave more than everybody else because she gave all she had. Not just out of her excess. And she didn't brag about it. In her poverty, she gave everything she had. Because Jesus judges our generosity not by what we give, by what we keep for ourselves. So we have nothing to really brag about. Also, to remember, when we give alms to God, or when we give tithes, 10% of our income to God's service, we do that from the things that He's given us. God has given us everything we have. We're just giving it back to Him and just giving Him 10%. That's not much. Now, after accusing the people of false worship, we see in the rest of chapter 4 the kind of worship Yahweh perhaps does want or would want. I don't think that the prophet Amos is saying, don't worship God. As a matter of fact, in chapter 5, he says, Darash Yahweh, that is, seek Yahweh. And the word Darash, that is, seek, is a word that means specifically to seek God in the temple. Now, we see this word, Darash, used as referring to seeking Yahweh in the temple in Psalm 24, verse 5. That it seems that this word Darash was used by prophets to seek the word of the Lord and also by people going to the temple on pilgrimage festivals. And so when Amos says seek Yahweh, he also means to do this in the temple. But make sure you're seeking Yahweh and not just the things He has to offer. And what it seems to be is that Amos wants people to seek repentance. He wants people to be sorry for their sins. Not to be presuming on God's generosity. Not to be presumptuous and say, I can claim the promise of the Lord while they're committing serious sin. I can claim the grace of God and not have to repent? That's false. Now, what Amos wants us to do is to repent. And so he says here,
in verse 6 of chapter 4, I have given you cleanness of teeth in all your cities, and want of bread in every one of your places, yet you have not returned to me, says Yahweh. Now, cleanness of teeth means this. How do your teeth get dirty? From eating. If you don't eat, your teeth are clean. He's not talking about fluoride toothpaste here. He's talking about making sure that you have nothing to eat. He's going to bring famine. And even when he brings famine, the people don't learn. They don't repent. And the word he says, that you have not returned to me. That is, you have not repented. The word repent means to turn back, shuv. And he wants people to repent. We're taking a look at Amos's view of worship. And we've seen that he does not want the people to go back to Bethel and Gilgal just to claim the promises of God, but rather for the people of Israel to have true worship, they must repent. They must turn back to God. Now let's take a look at his efforts to bring the people to repentance. Open up again to chapter 4, and we'll take a look at verse 7. Yahweh says through Amos, I have withheld the rain from you when they were just 3 months away from the harvest. And I caused it to rain on one city, but I caused it not to rain on another city. And one piece of land was rained on, and another piece had withered because it had no rain. So two or three cities wandered around to one city. So all the people from two or three cities would wander around to the one town that had some water. They wanted to drink water, and they were not satisfied because of drought. And yet, even though I brought you this kind of a serious drought, you have not returned to me. You have not repented. In other words, Yahweh is saying that I use suffering as a way to speak louder to you. C.S. Lewis says that when we have pleasure and enjoyment and peace, God whispers to us. When we are in pain, God shouts at us. And when we repent of our sin, God is blowing through a megaphone into our ear. Well, this seems to be the same theology here in Amos, that Yahweh is trying to speak more loudly to the people of Israel to shake them up, to make them listen. And he does so by giving them pain and suffering. He said, I smote you with mildew, and all of your gardens and your vineyards, your fig trees and your olive trees, the worms have devoured. And yet, you have not returned to me, says the Lord Yahweh. I gave you all kinds of blights on your fruit trees and on your food. There's mildew and bugs, and they ate it, and you didn't eat it. I let the mildew and the worms do better than you. And yet, you would not repent. You would not return to me. I have sent among you the pestilence of the way of Egypt, the kind of plagues that Egypt have. Your young men have I slain with the sword, and I've carried away your horses, and I've made the stench of your camp to come up into your nostrils. In other words, just as I took the firstborn of Egypt and killed them, I have killed your young men in battle. I caused you to lose a war, and your young men suffered, and you could smell the stench of the dying bodies. And yet, you did not return to me. You did not repent, says the Lord Yahweh. I have overthrown some of you as God overthrew Sodom and Gomorrah, and you were like a brand plucked out of the burning. Now, he probably is referring here to an earthquake, perhaps the same earthquake of chapter 1, verse 2. He said, these prophecies took place 2 years before the earthquake. Perhaps this oracle happened after the earthquake. And the whole country was shaken up, like Sodom and Gomorrah, and how Yahweh had snatched them out of that. And yet, you did not return to me. You did not repent. Therefore, says Yahweh, thus will I do unto you, O Israel. And because I will do this to you, prepare to meet your God, O Israel. Now, this prepare to meet your God is a command, a preparation that is going to bring them pain and suffering. They won't really want to meet God,
because they really can never prepare fully. Their sins have made it impossible for them to prepare to meet God. And you and I are going to be called to the same kind of reckoning. Each and every one of us is going to be called to stand before God, to prepare to meet our Maker, and to give a full accounting of everything we did and anything we should forget, God won't forget. And he says this in verse 13. He says, "For lo, behold, he who forms the mountains," and the word yotzer, that means to form the mountains, like he's playing with the mud pots. He sort of just takes mud and puts it together, makes mountains. "And he creates the wind out of nothing." The word create there means to make out of nothing. "And he tells unto man what is his thought." He tells us what we think. He tells us our thoughts. He knows us inside and out. All of our inner thoughts, all of our outer actions. "He makes the morning into darkness, and he treads on the high places. Yahweh, the God of hosts, is his name." Now, in this verse 13, Amos praises Yahweh for his greatness and his strength as a way to emphasize that there is no way to escape what Yahweh has planned. And you can't get around it. And neither can you or I get away from Yahweh's judgment. We are to be set before him, to let him know our ways. And what he wants us to do now in the flesh, what he wants us to do in this life, is to make sure that we repent, that we are sorry for each one of our sins, that we take a look at any of the difficulties of our lives, and if those are calls to repent, then let us repent. Perhaps they aren't calls to repent, because perhaps we're suffering for some other reason. But we need to examine ourselves to make sure. Are we in some accident because of drunk driving? Well, then we must repent of our drunkenness. Do we have some disease because of sin? Sometimes sexually communicated diseases? Then we must repent. Anything that we have that falls upon us, we have to take a look at ourselves. Do I need to repent of something and amend my life so that I can prepare to meet my God? Now, there's one more section of verses that I'd like to point out in terms of what Yahweh's attitude towards Israel. And this occurs in verse 21 of chapter 5. So open up to chapter 5, verse 21. And Yahweh is just furious because the people have not listened up to this point to Amos. They have not responded to him. And so what does Yahweh say? I despise your feasts, and I take no delight in your solemn assemblies. When you come to church, I take no delight in it. Yea, even though if you offer me burnt offerings and meal offerings, I will not accept them. Neither will I regard the peace offerings of your fat beasts. Give me the best you got, I don't care. Take away from me the noise of your songs. I can't even stand your singing. Don't let me hear the melody of your instruments. Instead, let justice well up as waters, and righteousness as a mighty stream. That what the Lord Yahweh wants from us is his justice and his righteousness. He doesn't just want our sacrifices, the things that we can bring him. He wants us to give him our hearts set right. Let us be a people that sets all of its heart right. Let us be a people that knows the Lord's love for us and responds to it with our own loving deeds to God and to our brothers and sisters. God bless you.

0: If we have faith, we can be sure that it'll be put to the test. Sometimes by our co-workers who taunt us, sometimes by the difficult circumstances of life. But to get to heaven, we have to endure to the end. And Jesus shows us how. Find out more next on Breaking the Bread. Our commitment to Christ will surely be put to the test. We will hear whispered warnings and denunciations, just as Jeremiah does in this week's first reading. Even so-called friends will try to trap and trip us up. For Jesus' sake, then, we will bear insults and be made outcasts, even in our own homes, as we hear in this week's psalm. Jeremiah tells us we must expect that God will challenge our faith. He will probe our minds and hearts to test the depth and sincerity of our love. Be not afraid, Jesus assures us, 3 times in this week's gospel. Though he may permit us to suffer for our faith, our Heavenly Father will never fail or forsake us. As Jesus assures us, everything unfolds in his providence, under his watchful gaze, even the falling of the tiniest sparrow to the ground. And each of us is even more precious to him. Steadfast in this faith, we must be prepared to resist the tactics of Satan. He is the real enemy who seeks the ruin of our souls in Gehenna or hell. So we are to seek God, as the psalmist says. Zeal for the Lord's house, for the heavenly kingdom of our Father, should consume us as it consumed Jesus. As Jesus bore the insults of those who blasphemed God, so should we. By the gracious gift of himself, Jesus bore the transgressions of the whole world, St. Paul tells us. In rising from the dead, he has shown us that God rescues the life of the poor and the humble, that he does not spurn his own when they are in distress. In his great mercy, he will turn toward us as well. He will deliver us from the power of the wicked. That's why we proclaim his name from the housetops. That's why we sing praise and thanksgiving in every Eucharist. We are confident of Jesus' promise that we who declare our faith in him before others will be remembered before our Heavenly Father. This is Scott Hahn for Breaking the Bread.
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0: Hello and welcome to Catholic Answers Live. Holy smokes, I can't believe it's Friday already. I'm happy it is, because Fridays, that's usually when we get to see Jimmy Akin, and that is the case today. And I'm kind of relieved we haven't asked me anything with Jimmy today. You can call and ask him whatever you like, 888-318-7884, because we did a lot of themed shows this week where we said, you're going to have to call back on and ask me anything day. So I imagine with both Jimmy and the backlog, we're going to be very busy today. So two lines open right now. Great time to dial. If you have a question for Catholic Answers Senior Apologist Jimmy Akin, 888-318-7884. Jimmy, also the podcaster behind Jimmy Akin's Mysterious World. As a matter of fact, I bet there are just thousands and thousands of people in this world who that's the primary way they know Jimmy. And also the podcaster behind the Jimmy Akin podcast. Jimmy Akin, happy Friday.
1: Hello, Sakilet. How are you doing?
0: I'm doing pretty good. Have you ever thought about that? There's like you do all these things and you've done all these things, but there's a lot of people who just know you as the Mysterious World guy. There probably is anyways.
1: Oh, yeah, there are. There are people in, I mean, they're different. And I think this is true for, you know, anybody who is a public figure, and certainly anybody who's a public figure that that does more than one thing, is that there are different communities of people who are aware of them. And there's substantial overlap between those communities often, but it's not total overlap. So there are going to be some people who are familiar with me from my writings, but not from any media work I've done. There are going to be other people who are familiar with me from YouTube, but have never heard me on the radio. There are going to be other people who are familiar with me from Catholic Answers Live, people who are familiar with me from Mysterious World, people who are familiar with me from Secrets of Star Trek. And
0: it's gonna
1: just vary.
0: Well, we're glad you're here, and I know that there are many that know you from Catholic Answers Live. So
1: and I'd be surprised if there weren't a lot of people who knew me from Catholic Answers Live here.
0: Yeah, that's right. Let's give them some credit since they're here. 888-318-7884, the number. Let me give you an opening question, Jimmy, while we get the calls screened. What did Jesus mean in Matthew chapter 16 when he said, if you lose your life, you will find it?
1: Okay, so this passage occurs, as you say, in Matthew 16, and it's right after the passage where, you know, Jesus declares Peter the rock on which he's going to build the church and so forth. And then he makes a passion prediction. He predicts that he's going to, you know, that he's going to die. And that's something that Peter takes exception to. And Peter says, oh, far be it from you, Lord, may this never happen to you. And then Jesus turns to Peter and says, get thee behind me, Satan, you're a hindrance to me, for you're not setting your mind on the things of God, but on the things of man. So this is like Peter's just had this triumphant confession of faith in Jesus that results in this great blessing where he says, I'm going to build the church on you. And then Peter being Peter, he's got a royal screw up. And Jesus rebukes him. And then Matthew says, then Jesus told his disciples, if anyone would come after me, let him deny himself and take up his cross and follow me. For whoever would save his life will lose it, but whoever loses his life for my sake will find it. And that's what you're asking about. He goes on to say, for what will it profit a man if he gains the whole world and forfeits his soul? Or what will a man give in return for his soul? And he continues on from there. Now, the way Matthew works is Matthew's an organizer. Back in the ancient world, they didn't have, most people weren't even literate, and only a tiny number of people knew how to take dictation. So they didn't have stenographers following them around, recording exactly what was said on exactly each occasion. So one of the things that is characteristic of Matthew is he takes things that Jesus said on different occasions and puts them together because they're on similar topics. Like the Sermon on the Mount is a compilation of Jesus' ethical teachings, for example. And we know they weren't all said on one occasion, because if you look, for example, at Luke, Luke's got a lot of the Sermon on the Mount, but it's scattered all over the place. And so either Luke took a perfectly wonderful organized discourse that is actually highly structured in Matthew and smashed it and scrambled it up, or Matthew took a bunch of sayings that were said on different occasions and put them together in a highly structured, highly organized sermon. And personally, I favor the latter proposal. There's one biblical scholar who entertained the hypothesis that, well, maybe Luke discombobulated the Sermon on the Mount, but concluded if he did that, then he really unscrambled the egg with a vengeance. Yeah. Because of how disorganized the material appears in Luke. In any event, we shouldn't assume that Jesus, if you had a video recording of all this, that Jesus literally said all these things right after he rebuked Peter. But because they're on a similar set of themes, he's grouped them here. And you'll notice on the surface level, he's talking about literally losing one's life. He says, if anyone would come after me, let him deny himself and take up his cross and follow me. And, well, you die on a cross, you know.
0: Right,
1: so,
0: right.
1: So when he then follows that with, for whoever would save his life will lose it, well, that would mean if you don't take up your cross and die on it, then you're going to lose eternal life. Whereas if whoever loses his life, in context, meaning taking up your cross and dying on it, will save it, meaning you'll gain eternal life. So on the surface level, this would mean if you don't die for Christ's sake, at least if you're given the opportunity to die for Christ's sake, like let's say they're going to martyr you unless you, if you keep confessing Christ and you decide to stop confessing Christ and, you know, offer sacrifice to the gods or whatever, then you'll be lost eternally. Whereas if you do accept martyrdom, you'll be saved eternally. Now that's on the surface level, but do you think any Christians have ever maybe read that statement about taking up your cross as not fully literal, but embracing other possibilities besides literally dying on the cross?
0: Yes, right. That's like a core of the Christian life, basically.
1: Yeah. And so I think even though on the surface level, this principle speaks of losing your life, I think it's broader than that, actually, in its application. And it would apply to anything where mortal sin comes on the table. So basically, it's not just dying on the cross, but also resisting anything that would drive a fundamental wedge between you and God and Christ. And so if you resist temptation, mortal temptation, to the point of death, so you don't commit mortal sin, then you'll be saved. But if you chicken out and give in to, let's say, peer pressure to do something mortally sinful, well, then that's going to jeopardize your eternal life. So I think it's broader than just the loss of physical life, but that's fundamentally what's being talked about here. He's teaching a principle about how you lose or gain eternal life.
0: Thank you, Jimmy. Thanks very much. And now all the lines full. It's Ask Me Anything. Jimmy Akin, our guest, right back. Go to the phones on Catholic Answers Live.
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0: Welcome back. Catholic Answers Live. Jimmy Akin, our guest. I said it's usually Friday is the day we get to see Jimmy, but also Friday is the day a new Jimmy Akin's Mysterious World podcast drops. Hundreds of them have already dropped. I'm going to go more than 400. I don't always get this right, but I don't think over 500. I think between 400 and 500. That's my guess right now, Jimmy.
1: Yeah, 22 more than 400. Today was episode 422.
0: And what was episode 422? What was the mystery?
1: The Ark of the Covenant.
0: Oh, all right.
1: So we're what happened to the Ark of the Covenant? That's the big mystery for today.
0: And at least one answer is it's like Ethiopia or somewhere, right? Isn't there a claim?
1: Yeah, that's one of the proposals. I talk about that. I also talk about others. There's actually several different proposals.
0: Yeah, government warehouse is one, as I recall. But all right, check it out.
1: Actually, that's a subcase of a different theory. One of the theories that's been proposed historically is that the Ark was taken to Egypt by Pharaoh. In the Bible, he's called Pharaoh Shishak, but that's the Hebrew pronunciation, or based on the Hebrew pronunciation. In Egyptian records, he's known as Pharaoh Shoshank the First. And according to one story, he took it back to Egypt, and that's the one that's endorsed in the film Raiders of the Lost Ark. And so I discuss that. I discuss the Ethiopian theory. I discuss a whole bunch of stuff. But one thing I can assure you is we have top men working on this question.
0: I am glad to hear it.
1: Top men.
0: Very good. Very good. Check it out. Jimmy Akin's Mysterious World, mysterious.fm. But, anywhere you get your podcasts, as we have established before, whether your other podcasts are good podcasts or bad podcasts, wherever you get them, you can get Jimmy Akin's Mysterious World. You can also go to Jimmy Akin's YouTube page to find out all about what Jimmy's up to, including on Mysterious World. All right, to the phones we go. Paul is in New Jersey, where I believe that government warehouse was located. Hi, Paul. You got a question for Jimmy?
2: Hello there, Mr. Keller. Hello, Mr. Akin. Thank you for having me.
0: We're happy to have you.
2: So I thought this was Bible questions, and I didn't realize it was going to ask me anything. So is it all right if I tweak my question a little bit?
1: Well, anything includes Bible questions. So you're welcome to ask a Bible question on Ask Me Anything Day. You're also welcome to ask me weird questions on an Anything Day. You're welcome to ask me anything on an Anything Day.
0: But the question about the question does not count, though, Jimmy. He still gets a question now. It's not one of those.
1: Yeah.
0: All right, go ahead.
2: Very good. Thank you, gentlemen. So with a little bit of preamble, if we can agree that the word Elohim encompasses heavenly beings, angels and saints, mm-hmm. such as in Psalm 82:1 and Samuel, mm-hmm. And God says, "You shall have no other gods before me," where gods is the Hebrew word Elohim, mm-hmm. and if we can agree that the Hebrew word Alpanai, corresponding to before me, can be taken more literally as before my face, mm-hmm. can we interpret the first commandment as saying, "You shall have no heavenly beings, angels and saints, before my face"?
1: Well, you could interpret it that way, but it would be a mistaken interpretation. Would you like a little more detail on why?
2: Yes, because I was actually trying to have this discussion with a Protestant, and he's saying that praying to saints would be putting Elohim before the face of God. So just trying to see where there's the misunderstanding.
1: Okay, so the way to approach this is to, like with any biblical text, is to approach the text directly and say, what is this text trying to say to the original audience, not to us, not as it's been elaborated and fleshed out and so forth over the course of the last 3,000 years, but what did it mean to the original audience? What's the core base of its meaning. And then from that core base, we can figure out what are logical extensions that we could infer from it. So when it says, now alpana does mean to the face or before the face or besides the face. And there's a possessive also, so it's before my face. Psychelet.
0: Yes.
1: If God says not to do something before his face, where would God's face be? Where is there a particular privileged location of God's presence?
0: Well, I
1: that
0: suppose
1: the ancient Israelites would have known about and thought of as that's where you go to encounter God?
0: The temple.
1: The temple, yeah, or the tabernacle before the temple.
0: Yeah.
1: So, if you check out scholarly commentaries, including Jewish ones, they will point this out. And what the base meaning of this is in the original Hebrew understanding of the Ten Commandments is don't have any other idols in my temple. That's why it then immediately goes on to talk about don't make any idols of these different things. So this is in its base meaning a prohibition on having other idols in God's sanctuary. That's where you would go to encounter God's face, is his sanctuary. And so does it have broader implications than that? Sure, it does. But notice that doesn't eliminate even all statuary from being in God's sanctuary, because right there on the top of the Ark of the Covenant, speaking of the Ark of the Covenant, you got two cherubim with their wings outstretched towards each other. They're actually hammered in and out of the gold that was used to make the kaporet, the lid of the Ark of the Covenant. And once the temple was built, Solomon was told, as part of the pattern he needed to follow, to have two giant cherubim standing over the Ark of the Covenant with their wings touching each other. And so there was statuary in the sanctuary. It just wasn't idols. So these two cherubim on the Ark of the Covenant, they're not idols. The two giant cherubim symbolically guarding the Ark of the Covenant in the sanctuary, they're not idols. They're just statues. So you can't infer from the commandment that one is not to have any statuary. Now, what differentiates a statue, even a statue of a sacred creature that can, in a holy creature that can in some contexts be called a member of the Elohim, because angels can be called members of the Elohim, just like human souls can. Elohim is a term that has a broad enough range, it can indicate anything in the spirit world. So what differentiates a statue from an idol? Well, the way idols were understood in the ancient Near East, they actually contained the god that they represented. In fact, they had a special ceremony to invest the god into the statue of the god, at which point it became an idol. And so prior to doing this ceremony, it was just a statue. But then, for example, in Egypt, you go to the statue and you symbolically open its mouth by touching its mouth with a special ritual instrument. And at that point, the god comes into the statue and lives in the statue. That's what makes it an actual idol. And so that's what's being forbidden. You don't have any idols here. Okay, now let's look at the other side of the question. We've covered the visible manifestation of gods in the form of their idols. What about invisible manifestations? Well, Psychelet, if there was if the statement "you shall have no other gods before me" means don't put any idols in my sanctuary, can you infer from that that you shouldn't worship other gods? Probably.
0: Oh yeah.
1: Yeah, probably. I mean, it's not 100% certain. It could just be a ritual requirement of just don't put them in my temple. But given other stuff, we know God really didn't want people worshiping him either. So you can legitimately infer don't worship other gods. And worshiping something doesn't mean respecting it, because you can respect other people. In fact, honor your father and mother is one of the other Ten Commandments. So you're obviously expected to respect your father and mother, and broadly you're also expected to respect whoever is out there that is owed respect. That's a principle that's articulated in the New Testament. Give honor to those to whom honor is due. So that includes governors, it includes angels, it includes all kinds of things. You just don't give it the honor that's due to God himself. But since we know that angels exist, and that saints exist, and that they're due honor in some form, well, then obviously the don't have idols in my sanctuary command can't be extended so far as to mean don't show due honor to saints and angels. What about asking them to pray alongside you? Well, that's just not even envisioned here. There's nothing in this don't have idols in my sanctuary command that says you can't ask someone here on earth to pray for you. And in fact, that's actually encouraged elsewhere in Scripture. And so if someone just happens to be dead, well, there's no prohibition here saying you can't ask them either. What is legitimately prohibited as an extension of this command is don't give divine worship to anything other than God. But asking someone to pray for you and be your prayer partner in heaven, that's not giving divine worship to someone. So that would be an extended application that is an application too far, that goes beyond what can legitimately be inferred from this passage. So that's what I'd have to say about that.
0: You know what? And I'm going to...
2: Very good.
0: Okay. I was going to say, I got to leave it there, Paul, because we do have lots of folks on the line. Thank you very much for the call. I'll tell you what I'm going to do. I'm going to send you a copy of Jimmy's newest book, Evidence for Christ, How We Know That Jesus is the Messiah. I'm sending it for two reasons, to say thanks for the call, but also I wanted to say the title so people would know Jimmy has a new book out. So hang on, give us an address and we'll send you Evidence for Christ, How We Know That Jesus is the Messiah, the new book from Jimmy Akin. All right, off we go to Glen Rose, Texas, where Ryan is listening on the Catholic Answers app. Welcome back, Ryan.
3: Thanks for taking my call, guys.
0: Sure, we're happy. We're always happy when you're here. Go ahead.
3: All right, Jimmy, just to give a quick background, last year in December, I got to witness Ivan, one of the Medjugorje visionaries, speak at the parish I go to. And I was curious, after the Vatican issued those new norms on the investigating supernatural phenomenon, are the faithful still permitted to have a personal belief in Medjugorje and other unapproved Marian apparitions, or can that still be done?
1: Well, the norms that the Vatican issued a few years ago don't say anything like the faithful are prohibited from believing in unapproved apparitions. Now, there are some apparitions, specific ones, that have been condemned. And some of those condemnations contain things like, this is heretical. And so you obviously shouldn't be believing in something like that. But unless an apparition has been given a specific form of condemnation, then there's no prohibition, if you think the evidence supports it, in believing it's of supernatural origin. There's a little more to say, so I'll say it on the other side of the break.
0: Hang on, Ryan. Coming right back. Jimmy Akin is our guest. Catholic Answers Live. Ask him anything. 888-318-7884.
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5: The best way to pray is simply to open our minds and our hearts to God, to allow His presence to begin to fill us, to restore us, to refresh us, to make us new. 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
6: This is Sister Bridget Mary of the Community of the Beatitudes. In the name of the Father, and of the Son, and of the Holy Spirit. Amen. Lord God, we pray for all mothers who are pregnant, especially for all those who are afraid to keep their baby or don't want to. Our merciful God, please come and touch the heart of these mothers and lead them to a person who could be a support for them. Their baby is a person, not only tissue. Their baby is already a child of God. Please give the baby a chance to live and see our world. Amen. In the name of the Father, and of the Son, and of the Holy Spirit. Amen.
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0: back. 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Jimmy Akin, doesn't get much better than this. The phone line's full. So.
1: Not summertime yet, technically.
0: Oh, that's right. It just feels like summertime. You're right. It's not, is it?
1: Got two more days.
0: Well, I apologize. I apologize to all the weathermen out there.
1: for jumping the gun, actually.
0: Yeah, that's right. On the phone, Ryan in Glen Rose, Texas, with a question about, okay, you might have an alleged apparition like Medjugorje, and what's the status of that as far as could you have a personal belief in it, even if it's not approved by the Vatican? And Jimmy, you were addressing that.
1: Yeah. Now, one of the things that the new norms don't do, unless the Pope specially authorizes this, is they don't engage the question of is an apparition supernatural or not. You know, it instead, they're focused on can you have a healthy devotion to this? And so now the prior judgments of apparitions that received supernatural verdicts prior to the new norms, those have not been upset. It's just going forward, they're not going to rule on the question of is something supernatural unless the Pope specifically authorizes an investigation into that. Instead, the question is focused on can you have a healthy devotion to this? And there are six, not counting supernatural, which is a seventh, there are six typical judgments that may be authorized. And they have different levels of confidence and different qualifications about can you have a healthy devotion to this. When it comes to Medjugorje, which Ryan asked about, they specifically had a document on that came out, you know, after they passed the new norms, and it deals specifically with Medjugorje. It does not, because of the new norms, it does not engage the question of is Medjugorje supernatural in origin or not. Instead, it focuses on, well, can you have a healthy devotion to Medjugorje? And the basic answer they gave is yes, provided you make certain qualifications. There are some, provided you keep the focus on the right things and provided that you don't commit certain errors, and provided that you interpret some of the statements correctly and don't give too much weight to other statements. And if you want a thorough discussion of all that, Ryan, I did three episodes. It's only the second time in history I've done three episodes on something, but I did three episodes of Mysterious World about the church's ruling on Medjugorje. It's episodes 337.

0: Sure.
1: Okay,
0: yeah.
1: thank you.
2: Does it have to
0: Okay.
2: do with the way it's spelled, Cy?
1: No, it does not.
2: Okay.
1: It's something else that. No, thank you very much, though. You've been picking on our call screener. Go ahead,
2: No,
1: call it.
2: the call screener got it right. It's spelled New Found Land, but it's
1: Newfoundland.
2: pronounced New Finland, even though it's not located in Scandinavia.
1: Yeah. But that is not the question, Colin. Just so you know, that's not what I'm coming with. Go ahead with your question, Colin.
0: Okay. My understanding is that the church teaches that God gives everyone sufficient grace for salvation and that no one is lost because God failed to provide the grace that they needed. My question is, does Catholic teaching allow us to say to any person at any time that God is presently offering them the grace that's necessary for salvation? Or is church teaching more limited in that it only affirms that God, at some point in their life, at least at one point, provides sufficient grace for that person to be saved?
2: Well, the answer to your question is going to depend on, among other things, what you mean by allow. So what the church has held, and this is, something that's articulated in the Second Vatican Council document, Gaudium et Spes, that God makes salvation possible for everybody. And you can infer from that that he gives everybody sufficient grace to be saved at least at some point in their life. Whether that grace is available to them at every point in their life is another question. And the church doesn't have a teaching on that. So what we can say with confidence is they will at some point have sufficient grace to be saved, but whether or not they have that grace at every point during their life, that's something that is the church does not have a settled teaching on. So that's a matter of opinion. And that leads to the other sense in which the term allow can be used of could you hold the opinion that they have this grace at every moment in life? And the answer is sure, you could hold that opinion. Church hadn't taught it, but it hadn't prohibited it either. So that's a legitimate opinion one can hold. Also, I'd point out that we don't have any way of detecting sufficient grace. It's not an empirical concept that we can measure with a spectroscope or anything like that. So we can't tell when God has given a person sufficient grace and when he's not. And so we could presume that, let's say, a person's being evangelized, that God might give them sufficient grace at that point. But since we can't verify one way or another whether they have sufficient grace at this moment, exhorting people to act on God's grace is a good thing to do at any moment, because we can't tell, oh, now is the right time for them to act, or now is not the right time for them to act. And scripture uses this mode of language. In more than one place, it says, if today you hear his voice, harden not your heart. So if you're talking to someone and they're feeling an inclination, they're open to considering the Christian message and to embrace it. Well, if they're feeling that as an option for them right now, well, then act on it. And you can encourage them to act on it. Whether you would want to tell them, and you can do that at any moment, well, that's true in the sense of if you turn to God at any moment, that he'll accept you, that's true. But if you mean you definitely have the grace to turn to God at any moment, that's a separate question, and it's one that I would feel more hesitant. In fact, frankly, I don't know why I would get into a conversation with a non-Christian person about do you have sufficient grace at every moment? Because that's such an abstract question. It's not the primary message I'd be going to a non-Christian person with. But if they asked me, do I have sufficient grace at every moment of my life?

0: See, I don't know. Church doesn't have a teaching here. Bible doesn't clearly address it. So I can't say. But if you feel an openness towards considering the Christian message, you ought to act on that.
1: Okay. Yeah, that makes sense. My one concern would be, I could imagine some of the scrupulous among us could be worried about sort of like, God offered me the grace that was sufficient when I was 10 years old, say, and hasn't since then. So like for the rest of my life after that, I've missed the boat, so to say.
0: Okay. Well, that's you've changed the conditions now. We're not talking about a non-Christian. We're talking about someone who has absorbed enough of the Christian worldview to be scrupulous about this. And there is another, at minimum, it's common opinion, but it's that if you have ever become a Christian, God will give you the grace needed to recover the state of grace. And there's that sometimes grounded in the biblical verse, I will never leave you nor forsake you. Actually, I don't know that I would apply that verse in that way, but the idea of, oh, I missed my one chance, that is not something that is held out to us in Scripture. And we know that if you respond to God now, he will accept you. So don't worry about the past. Accept God now, and he will accept you. You know, so don't get tangled up in debates about how God's grace comes to us and did I miss it or did I not miss it. It's like God didn't give us the answers to those questions, so we don't need to be asking them. That's not what's important for our personal salvation. What's important for our personal salvation is, what am I doing now? And if we already have practical guidance on that, you know, make an act of perfect contrition, go to confession if you need to, whatever, but just do whatever you need to and you'll be fine. And don't worry about invisible things we have no way of verifying about it anyway in our life. So just do what you need to now and don't be scrupulous.
2: Can I ask you my question now, Colin?
1: Sure. What do you want to know about Newfoundland?
2: I have heard a rumor that your clocks are off by a half hour to the rest of the planet Earth. Is that true?
1: Yeah, that's
0: not
1: true.
0: The entire
1: kind of out in the middle of the Atlantic.
2: So you guys are like, you're a half hour different than the two time zones on either side of you.
0: I'd be careful,
1: yeah,
0: Si, about
1: the rest of the world. But,
0: yeah, there's other locations that may have that too.
2: Oh, yeah, yeah. That is a fascinating thing, though. It's unusual, to say the least. But thank you for letting me ask you that, Colin. I appreciate it. And thanks for the call.
1: Thank you.
2: All right. We will take a quick break. It's here and almost everywhere else in North America. We're coming up on the top of the hour. Not in Newfoundland, though. All right, right back with more.
0: Well, in 19 minutes.
2: Yeah, but they're past the top of the hour in Newfoundland. They already went past it because they're a half hour off. And apparently this is a point of pride with the people of Newfoundland. Right back with Jimmy Akin, Catholic Answers Live.
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0: Welcome back. Catholic Answers Live. I believe I owe the entire country of India an apology. I didn't know India is also a half hour off of the standard time of the
1: And they're the most populous country in the world now. They outrank China. So you really got some apologizing ahead of you.
0: Boy, I do really. I'm not going to go to each individual. I hope the whole country will take my. But Newfoundland is in sync with India, Sri Lanka, Iran, Afghanistan, Myanmar, and various other places, including parts of Australia. I didn't know that. But India's big, man. I probably should have known that. I should say off, like they're doing it wrong. Shifted by a half hour from the universal system. All right, back to the phones we go. Steve's in Massachusetts watching on YouTube. Hi, Steve. You got a question for Jimmy?
2: I do, and you may have covered this before, and I missed it.
0: Okay.
1: I've covered almost everything before.
2: Okay, well, maybe I missed it. But there's a lot of controversy going on in the Catholic world about 3 days of darkness. Some priests are saying it's a lot of baloney, and others are preaching just the opposite. What's your opinion, please?
1: Well, okay, so for folks who may not be aware, the idea is that at some point in the future, there's going to be a time period of 3 days where effectively, I can't say the sun shuts down, but at least no sunlight is making it through to Earth. And according to many folks, the electric light won't work either. And the only thing, according to some people, that will work are blessed beeswax candles. And this idea has been promoted by various, I guess I can say it this way, by two different groups. One group is various reported visionaries who will say they were told something like this in visions. And then it's been further elaborated by devotees of these visionaries, because that's one of the things that tends to happen is a visionary may say something and then their followers, their fans, may push it a little further and make claims that the visionary themselves did not make. Well, first thing, there's no church teaching on this. This is entirely a matter of opinion. And since you've asked for my opinion, Steve, I'll be happy to share it with you. I have looked into some of the sources that pertain to this, and there are several things I would note. One of them is the idea that this is even a literal darkness is not guaranteed. I found sources going back almost 100 years that talk about the possibility this may not be physical darkness. This may be some kind of spiritual darkness. Also, some of the sources that this is attributed to are erroneous. For example, it's commonly said that Padre Pio talked about this idea, and in fact he didn't, and we have confirmation from his order that, you know, this is not in his writings. Then there's the fact there's just no basis for this in scripture. It's entirely based on apparitions that people have claimed to have received, and none of those apparitions have been approved by the church. And so given the magnitude of 3 literal days of darkness and what that would involve, especially the more elaborated versions about only blessed beeswax candles work, but even just there's going to be 3 days of literal darkness affecting the whole planet at once, I'm very suspicious of that. So I don't place high credence in this view. I don't dismiss it. I'm happy to consider evidence for it. I just don't think the evidence for it's very good.
2: All right. That's been helpful. Thank you.
0: Very good. Yeah. Thank you. I'll tell you what. I've been meaning to do, but I keep forgetting to give out Jimmy's new book, Evidence for Christ, How We Know That Jesus is the Messiah, available now. So, Steve, if you'll give us an address there in Massachusetts, we'll send you a copy if you'd like a copy. Let's see. I got plenty of time to go on. Let's go to Northampton, Pennsylvania, where Anthony is listening on the Catholic Answers app. Anthony, thanks for downloading the app onto your phone. Go ahead with your question.
3: Okay, so this is coming from the liberal Christian community, and it's coming from a lady that claims to have training in apologetics. And she used to be part of like a conservative Christian church. So she's saying that she's trying to debunk the concept of life beginning at conception. And her claims are, she used some big words that I'm going to try to pronounce. Her claims are that the concept of life beginning at conception comes from a Epicurean and Pythagorean philosophers from ancient Greece that predated Christ, and therefore it's not a biblical thing. So she's trying to use it to saying it's not in the Bible, and she's trying to affirm, like that's her stance for pro-choice, saying abortion is okay, about life beginning at conception. I don't know if
1: okay.
3: That makes sense or not. But.
1: Yeah, I couldn't quite hear the terms you used. I suspect one of the terms may have been Epicurean, but
0: maybe Pythagorean.
1: That could be. I didn't hear the other one too clearly, but we can set that matter aside. Okay, so the first thing is, well, it's true that Greek philosophers did have a recognition that the unborn child is alive and human from the time of conception. But what they didn't have a clear idea of was when conception occurs. Today, we understand, based on improved scientific knowledge, that that conception occurs almost instantaneously and very quickly after fertilization. So the male inseminates the female, and then when the two gametes come together, just bam, almost instantly, you have conception occur. This was not understood in the ancient world. It was commonly thought that conception was a process that took a few days or weeks, I should say, to complete. In Aristotle's case, he thought that conception for males took about 40 days, and conception for females took about 80 or 90 days. So that's considerably later than what we would understand. But that's basically, you know, a common view in Greek thought. Well, what about biblical thought? That was the other thing this person reportedly mentioned. Well, the Bible didn't address the question of exactly when does life begin, but it's made very clear that unborn children are alive. And so, you know, that's not in debate. You know, like we have, among other things, we've got John the Baptist leaping in Elizabeth's womb, and she's in the sixth month, what we would call the fifth month at that point. And so, so you've got life in the womb before birth. The question would then be, well, if we set aside ancient views, what can we determine now about when human life begins? And the answer is medical. This is a scientific question. This is not a philosophical question. It's not a theological question. It's a scientific question. And we know that human life begins at conception. We know that the unborn are alive from conception because they have metabolism. They're growing and dividing and stuff like that. Dead fetuses don't grow. So the fact that they have metabolism and they're dividing, well, then they're alive, because dead things don't do that. They don't have metabolism and they don't grow. On the other hand, well, then are they human? Yeah, they got a human genetic code. So and it's distinct from the mom's genetic code. So they're their own human organism from conception forward. And so the life of a human individual that's distinct from both the mother and the father begins at conception, and that's just a biological fact. So what I would say is this individual is doing is they're trying to dodge the clear results of science in favor of their agenda by using distractions involving ancient views, whereas we have, and I would say the biblical view is consistent with the modern view. It doesn't address the question fully of when does human life begin, but it does. It is consistent with this, with what science has revealed. So there's nothing about the biblical view that's false. It's just not as specific as we understand now. And now that we do understand the science of when human life begins, we need to act on that basis and treat these distinct human individuals who are still in the womb as human, as the human beings they are. And so I would say that that the individual you're talking about is using what I would call philosophical or theological sophistry to deflect obvious facts that have moral implications that need to be acted upon. And by the way, the sophists were another school of Greek philosophers, and they had a reputation for using shaky, self-serving arguments, and that's what I would say this is.
0: What do you think?
1: This person is using a shaky, self-serving argument.
0: What do you think, Anthony?
3: Yeah, that makes sense. It's a hard battle to fight sometimes, though.
0: Yeah, well, Jimmy knows. He's been fighting it for years, for decades, to get people to understand this. I'll tell you what, Anthony, just to say thank you for the call, I would like to give you also, if you'd like, a copy of Jimmy's book, Evidence for Christ. It's his newest book, and I'm enjoying giving it away. How We Know That Jesus Is the Messiah. That's the new book from Jimmy Akin, Evidence for Christ. All you have to do is hang on the phone for a minute. Edgar will pick up, give him an address there in Northampton, Pennsylvania, or wherever you want the book sent, and we'll send it to you. We're going to take a very quick break. Lots of folks on the phone, so we got plenty of questions for the next hour, and we've got Jimmy with us for another hour. One or two lines usually open up at this time, so if you'd like to call, go ahead, 888-318-7884.

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2: This is a digital moment with Sandra McDevitt. Did you know the Catholic Archbishop of Canterbury was the chief architect and writer of the Magna Carta of 1215? A group of nobles wanted to curb King John's absolute power in England. They were frustrated over rising taxes and increasing laws. Bishop Stephen Langton drafted what was to become a document leading to democracy in England. He also negotiated between the nobles and the king. Signed at Runnymede in 1215, led to British common law, which our founding fathers were familiar with. They based the U.S. Constitution on British common law. So one could say a Catholic archbishop indirectly influenced what became the U.S. Constitution. I'm Sandra McDevitt for EWTN Radio.
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4: I firmly believe that prayer is communication with God. 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
6: 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Amen.
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0: Welcome back, Catholic Answers Live. Jimmy Akin, our guest, the author of many things, including the brand new book, Evidence for Christ, How We Know That Jesus is the Messiah, also the man behind Jimmy Akin's Mysterious World. He told us last hour, 422 episodes have now dropped. 400, that's not how many have been made, that's how many have been dropped. I know that he stays ahead of it, so there's...
1: Got several recorded that haven't dropped yet.
0: Really? Do you? How far do you try to stay ahead? Do like five or six or two?
1: I'd like to be eight ahead. I'm not currently eight ahead, but we're going to get back to eight ahead very shortly.
0: You know something I've never asked you about, but so you've done all these hundreds of episodes. Like, are there particular episodes that you could think of where you're like, oh, but new evidence has come to light in that one I did before? I think you did
1: I've done update episodes before and where I update, here's what's been discovered since we did it last time.
0: Yeah. Yeah. All right. Jimmy Akin, I'm senior apologist here at Catholic Answers, and your help with your questions today. If you've got one, you're welcome to call. Whatever it is, it's Ask Him Anything, 888-318-7884. Thomas in Memphis has been waiting a while, and I thank you so much for waiting, Thomas. Go ahead with your question.
2: Well, thank you. I did have one question. Can you hear me?
0: Yes, we can. Get right up next to that phone and lay it on us. What's your question?
1: And if you're using speakerphone, take it off speaker.
0: Could just be the Tennessee phone company.
3: Is that better? I don't.
0: Oh my gosh, that's much better, Thomas. So much better.
1: Yeah. All right. Tip for the audience: when you're calling a radio show, never use speakerphone.
0: All right, Thomas, we're ready.
3: Sounds good. All right. So, well, my first question, I didn't run it by the screener, but it's kind of important to me. Si, have you started watching Fringe yet?
0: Fringe? Oh, no.
1: So that's for you, Si.
0: I forgot that. Yeah, we had talked about that with Jimmy one day, and Jimmy recommended it, and I have not started watching Fringe. All right, I'm going to send myself an email while you're talking to Jimmy. Thank you for reminding me of that, because that came with a recommendation. Jimmy liked the TV show Fringe, so yeah, I got to catch that.
3: Very well done. All right, Mr. Akin, my question is, where did the church fathers get their physical copies of the Hebrew Scriptures?
1: Amazon.
0: But it was literally Amazon at the time.
3: It was America?
0: No, it was where the Amazons lived. I'm sorry. I just shouldn't have gotten involved. Go ahead, Jimmy.
1: They got their physical copy. Now, when we say Hebrew Scriptures, we got to clarify what you mean. Do you mean Scriptures that were in the Hebrew language or just copies of the Jewish Scriptures, regardless of what language they were in?
3: Copies of the Jewish Scriptures.
1: Okay. So the very first Christians were Palestinian Jews, and they spoke Aramaic, and so most of them were not literate. There were a few, though, who were, and they would have had Jewish scriptures that they got in Hebrew that they got from Jewish sources. Just like other Jews who happen to be literate, and Palestinian. They also could have had access to written copies of what are known as the Targumim or Targums, which were Aramaic translations that were often read in the synagogue in Palestine. And so they would have gotten those from Jewish sources as well. When it comes to slightly later Christians, after the church became dominantly Greek-speaking, they used the Septuagint translation in Greek, and no matter which language they were getting it in, they would have gotten it the same way that everybody got books in the ancient world. You borrowed the book from someone who had it, and then you paid a scribe to make a copy for you. And so early Jewish Christians would have gotten their copies of the Jewish scriptures from either in Hebrew or Aramaic from other Jews, and then had them copied. Jews and Gentiles that didn't speak Hebrew or Aramaic would have gotten the Septuagint from presumably initially other Jews that had them, and then they had scribes copy them for them, but it would have been the same process by which you got any book in the ancient world. You borrowed a copy and then had someone who was a professional, usually a professional scribe, not always, but you had someone who functioned as a scribe who made a copy for you.
0: Okay.
3: Okay. But yeah, well, my question is, well, you've answered my question very well, but, but it seems odd that the Jewish authorities who would have, you know, something so, you know, special and expensive would just lend them out to someone from who you could argue would be a competing sect.
1: Well, by the time that Christianity was viewed as a competing sect, the cat was out of the bag. I mean, Christians already had Jewish scriptures. So, you know, initially during the ministry of Christ itself and for some time thereafterwards, Christianity was viewed as, you know, a Jewish group and not necessarily a Jewish group in conflict with the authorities. In fact, there were members of the authorities, like the New Testament talks about about Pharisees who became members of the sect, of the Christian sect, and priests who became members of the Christian sect. And, you know, a lot of them would have had copies or access to copies. Local synagogues also wouldn't view Christians necessarily as an opposing sect. And a lot of them would have had, or, I mean, at least Christians who had writings, some of them became, I mean, some Jews who already had the writings then became Christian and brought their writings with them. So, so they had, you know, access to these things.
3: Fantastic.
0: All right. Well, thank you very much, Thomas. I'll tell you what, you did wait a good while, and I'd love to send you a copy of Jimmy's new book, Evidence for Christ, How We Know That Jesus is the Messiah. It's available anywhere where you get your books, but you're getting it for free if you just give us an address and we will send it off to you. We'll do a little bit of early break, Johnny Brasillo. We'll take a quick break and then we'll come right back and get lots of calls on for Jimmy Akin. Catholic Answers Live, Jimmy Akin, our guest, Ask Him Anything, continues right after this.
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0: Welcome back. Catholic Answers Live. Yeah, we talked about the Jimmy Akin's Mysterious World podcast, but we didn't get to the Jimmy Akin podcast. And it is a world of riches when it comes to Jimmy Akin. You get one at the beginning of the week and one at the end of the week. And what dropped on Monday on the Jimmy Akin podcast, Jimmy?
1: It was episode 88 of the Jimmy Akin podcast, and it's all about what the number of Christ is. People know that the number of the beast is 666, but very few people have, in our world, have stopped to think, well, what would the number of Jesus be? Mm-hmm. But this is something that people in the ancient world would have thought about, because for them, every letter of the alphabet had a numerical value. So you could look down and see the letters A, B, and C, or you could look down and see the numbers 1, 2, and 3, because their ABCs and their 1, 2, 3s were the same written system.
10: Mm-hmm.
1: So anything, any letter that was written down was also a written number. And so ancient Christians did, and we can actually show this from first and second century sources, did think about the number of Jesus, and it's a very interesting number.
10: Mm-hmm.
1: And as soon as you know what the number of Jesus is, it's like, which came first mm-hmm. in Christian imagination, the number of the beast or the number of Jesus?
0: Right, right. That's and then episode 88, available now at the Jimmy Akin podcast. Go ahead, Jimmy. I'm sorry.
1: Coming up this Monday after this weekend, I have an episode where I have an ecumenical dialogue with Austin Suggs of Gospel Simplicity about purgatory and indulgences. And he's coming from a Protestant background. Specifically, he's Anglican, but he's coming from a Protestant background. I'm, of course, Catholic, and we end up agreeing about purgatory and indulgences. So it's a very interesting dialogue.
0: And that you're saying that will drop on Monday.
1: On
0: that
1: one. This coming Monday.
0: All right. Check it out wherever you get your podcasts or Jimmy Akin's YouTube channel. All right. Let's see. Where are we going? We're going to Great Falls, Montana. Happy that you're here with us, Stephen from Great Falls. Go ahead with your question.
11: Yeah. Hey, Jimmy. I appreciate you guys taking my call today.
0: We're happy to.
11: So I have a little bit of a different question. I have mm-hmm. been in a dialogue with someone who is claiming biblical subordinism. I've never heard of it before. He often refers to himself as holding to the eternal submission of the Son. So he's mm-hmm. claiming that Christ is fully divine because he's begotten of the Father, but yet he also says that the Son doesn't possess everything that the Father possesses, like omniscience, and that the divine nature is communicated from the Father by historical begetting. And it seems to me like, because he completely regards the Nicene view of the Trinity as a heresy. Mm-hmm. So I've been in this debate dialogue with him, and I guess my question is, from our perspective, how can we best defend the Nicene Trinity from someone that is more along the lines of semi-Arianism? Because I've never mm-hmm. had to deal with that kind of conversation. My parents are Protestant, so authority topic comes out a lot, but I've never had to try to debate the Trinity before.
1: Okay, let me ask, does this individual you're having the dialogue with, does he belong to any particular church?
11: That I don't know. It was actually in a debate group that I'm a part of, and mm-hmm. his challenge was that no one could explain the heresy of the Trinity by only using the 66 books of the Protestant Bible. And then by asking questions is when it kind of seemed to lead towards him essentially saying, and I asked him and he never responded. He mm-hmm. just kind of walked away from the conversation. The classic question of, are you saying that there was a time where Christ did not exist? Mm-hmm. And he kind of shrugged his shoulders and walked away.
1: Okay. So the reason I ask,
11: I've looked online at the website. Yeah.
1: Mm-hmm. The reason I ask is ahead. I'm trying to understand, you know, in order to help you as much as I can, it would help me to understand where this person is coming from. There are groups like, for example, the Jehovah's Witnesses who could make claims similar to this, but it also could be that he's just freewheeling his own theology. So to know whether he's part of a tradition that teaches this or if this is an idea he's read about or developed on his own could help me out. But since you don't know, you don't know. So I'll do what I can. The idea. So the first thing to say is the it sounds like the concept he's referring to is subordinationism. In other words, that the son is subordinate to the father. And he's objecting to the Trinity, if I heard you right, because it teaches eternal subordination of the son to the father, whereas he believes the son became subordinate at the incarnation. Is that right, or have I misremembered what you said?
11: No, so he's gone on, and I wrote down like the basic things that he's denied. One is numerical identity, that they share the same divine essence. He denies that. He also has denied that and defined that the son's divinity is just granted, or rather, quote-unquote, communicated by the father, and distinguishes that he's the source. And then ontologically, he's insisted that the father and the son don't possess all the same attributes identically.
1: Okay, well, it sounds like he's advocating, well, I'd have to know more about his view in order to put him in a specific category. But the way to argue for the Trinity using the Bible is, and it doesn't matter which canon you're using, you know, whether it's the 66 book Protestant canon or the 73 book Catholic canon or the even bigger Ethiopian canon. What you need to do in order to show that the Trinity is true is show that the Father is God, the Son is God, the Spirit is God, there is only one God, and the Father, the Son, and the Spirit are distinct. And there are passages in Scripture, particularly in the New Testament, that can be used to document each one of those claims. For example, Jesus is called God repeatedly in the New Testament. One example would be, you know, in Romans, where Paul says that Christ is God over all. And similarly, in other Pauline epistles, it says that he had the very form of God, and he had equality with God. Now, taking those terms at face value, well, okay, equality is equality. Psychelet, if you have two human beings and they're equal, so they have equality, does that mean they have the same attributes?
0: No.
1: Like intelligence, will,
0: and yes, in that
1: physicality.
0: Yes. Yeah. Yeah. Right.
1: Yeah. Okay. So if God the Father has certain attributes like omniscience and omnipotence and things like that, and Jesus had equality with the Father, then Jesus is gonna have omniscience and omnipotence and things like that. What your friend is going to have to do to get out of that is then try to carve out unstated exceptions and say, well, it doesn't mean full equality. It means something less than full equality. And it doesn't mean he's fully God. It means he's something less than fully God. But at that point, your friend is not taking the language at face value. And if you're not taking the language at face value, then you need to provide evidence for why it shouldn't be taken at face value. You also are going to need to explain the problem that Jesus said he was going to guide his church, including in its teaching ministry, until the end of the world. You know, he says that in Matthew 28. He says, go among the nations, teaching them whatever I've commanded you, and I'll be with you until the end of the age. So Jesus indicated he was going to be guiding his church, including in its teaching. And in John's gospel, particularly in John 16, he talks about how the Holy Spirit is going to lead the disciples into all truth. And he talks in Matthew 16 about how the gates of hell will not prevail against his church, which means his church is never going to die. And since his church embraced the Trinity, and there are no surviving non-Trinitarian sects from, you know, the early days of Christianity, then his church would have died and it would not have been guided to the end of the world by Jesus and the Holy Spirit. So in addition to the exegetical problems in trying to get around the plain language of Scripture, he's also got an ecclesiological problem of how do you get around the promises that Jesus made about his church if you want to advocate this theory. So that would kind of sketch what I'd have to say in response to him. But like I said, I'd need to know more about exactly where he's coming from in order to tailor the argument more specifically.
0: So we will leave that there. Stephen, thank you very much for the call. Off to back to Tennessee. We've been to Tennessee a couple times a day. Andrew is in Murfreesboro, Tennessee, watching on YouTube. Andrew, welcome. Go ahead with your question.
10: Hello, Jimmy. Hello, Cy. How are you guys doing today?
0: Very well, Andrew. Thank you.
1: I'm doing okay.
10: Okay, great. Well, I'll go ahead and get to my question. So
1: thank
10: it's
1: you.
10: About the Ghostbusters. I know,
0: finally,
10: I know, Jimmy.
0: Finally, a Ghostbusters question. It's almost we're almost through the whole show. All right, go ahead, Andrew.
10: Okay, yeah. So I know, Jimmy, you make an important distinction between ghosts and demons, and
1: yep.
10: I believe some of the creatures they fought in the movies are actually demons. So my question is, are the Ghostbusters good, and would they need ecclesiastical permission to do what they do, because they're dealing with departed human spirits and, in some cases, demons?
1: Okay. The so, in regard to the first question, are they good in the movies? In the movie, well, yeah, they're good guys. The movie, they're the protagonists of the movie. They're trying to help people. They're trying to prevent people from being harassed and attacked by spirits, whether they're human or non-human spirits. And so, yeah, they're good guys. In terms of would they need ecclesiastical permission to do what they do, well, it depends on what you're talking about. The church has no regulation. Now, you mentioned a distinction between human spirits and demonic spirits, and the way that term is if used in official context today, it refers to a fallen angel, which is not a human. It's been used other ways in other periods of history, but today it means a non-human spirit. Well, the church doesn't have any regulations on what to do regarding how to alleviate harassment from human spirits. So, you know, trapping them in an electronic device is something that doesn't work in the real world, but it works in the fictional world of the movies, and the church doesn't have any regulations saying you can't do that. So, they wouldn't need permission to do that unless there are different ecclesiastical rules in the fictional universe than there are in the real one. When it comes to demons, in the real world, it's required that if you want to do a major exorcism, that you have to be in the Catholic Church, you have to be a priest who's been specially commissioned by a bishop to do that. And so if we assume the same rules are operating in the world of Ghostbusters that operate in our world, well, then the Ghostbusters would need to be priests, and they need permission from the local bishop to be able to do a major exorcism. But they don't do major exorcisms in the movie. I don't recall them doing any kind of exorcism, although it's been a long time since I've seen it, so I can't say for sure. But unless you're doing a major exorcism, there's actually great liberty. People who are not priests with special permission from the bishop can do minor exorcisms. They can do deliverance prayers. And if they can do those, then they could also trap a demon in an electronic device, which also doesn't work in the real world, but apparently does work in the world of Ghostbusters. And certainly if a demon like Gozer the Gozerian shows up and is threatening New York City, then you've got a necessity defense too, of we've got to save all this human life and we got to do it right quick, so we better summon the Stay Puft Marshmallow Man. and hope that works, or we better cross these streams and make sure that we get rid of this horrible supernatural threat. We ain't got time to get permission from the local bishop. Necessity requires that we take action now. So they'd also have a necessity defense.
0: Okay, Andrew?
10: Yeah, I mean, you kind of, on the nitty-gritty details, you kind of fumbled it a little bit, because the demon god took the form of the Marshmallow Man, and they were fighting the Marshmallow Man in the movie.
1: Yeah, that's not why Dan Aykroyd's character summoned the Stay Puft Marshmallow Man. It wasn't a fumble. It was a joke.
0: Andrew, hang on. We'll send you Evidence for Christ, Jimmy's new book. I got to take a quick break. Right back with more Jimmy Akin.
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14: Hi, this is Father Daniel Brandenburg from the Legionaries of Christ. Now, I don't know about you, but I am a sinner, and I need to go to confession. Sometimes people think that priests don't need to go to confession, but that's not the case at all. Priests are sinners just like you and me. We need God's grace. We are all falling short of what God calls us to. And confession not only wipes away our sins, but it also gives us actual grace. So I encourage you all to make a good confession, to trust in the Lord, and to grow in His grace. God bless you.
15: Father John Ricardo.
16: In our culture, the commandments are looked at as burdens because, for many of us, we only learn the commandments by rote memorization. Well, the commandments change drastically when a child or an adult learns that, do you know where the Israelites were before they got the commandments? They were slaves in a desert making bricks. God dramatically rescued them from there, released them from the tyranny of Pharaoh,

0: Nazis come to my door and want to know, do I have any Jews there? And there's no way I can get out of it without lying or attacking the Nazis physically. Well, if I could attack them, if I could kill the Nazi and damage his body that profoundly, I would say damaging his belief system to where he just believes there are no Jews in my attic is a less serious form of damage than killing him. So I would say I could lie to him in order to save the lives. Although, again, you could quibble about should we call it lying at that point. However, I would say there are some, in my view, there are some lies that can never be told, just like there are some occasions where killing can never be done. You can kill an aggressor, but you cannot kill an innocent person. And in the same way, you can damage people's belief system about a lot of things, but one of the things you can't do is denounce Christ, because that it fundamentally misrepresents God and man, and specifically the relationship between you and God. And Jesus has made it clear, and the New Testament makes it clear, if we deny him before men, he will deny us before his Father. And that makes it sound like it's a mortal sin to deny the Christian faith. So I haven't seen this movie. I don't know what the circumstances were. I would say my personal opinion is that there are situations that could justify lying, but I would not be comfortable saying that there are situations that would justify denying Christ, even when human life is at stake. Christians are called upon to be willing to martyr, to be martyred themselves. And I would say, on my view, that we have to be willing to let other people be martyred too, rather than deny Christ.
1: What do you think, Ryder?
2: Thank you. That makes sense.
1: All right. I have not seen the movie, but I heard it's a pretty rough movie.
2: Yeah, it is.
1: Pretty brutal.
2: It's about, you know, the Christians are dying in Japan, and he has to denounce Christ to save them. So you answered my question perfectly. Thanks.
1: Wonderful. I won't ask you if you want it. I'll tell you, you can have it. Evidence for Christ. How we know that Jesus is the Messiah, the new book from Jimmy Akin. If you hang on and give us an address there in Pleasant Grove, Utah, we will send it off to you. Allison's next in Midland, Texas. Glad you waited, Allison. Thanks for doing so. Go ahead with your question.
3: Yes, hi. So my question is, when did it first start in church history that popes, monks, and nuns started taking on a religious name that was different from their birth name?
0: Well, it was different depending on what group you're talking about. If you're talking about like monks and nuns, people in religious life, then it began between the 300s and the 500s. So you could say the 400s plus or minus a century. When it comes, but it's hard to date precisely because it wasn't universal. It's not like there was a ruling and, okay, starting tomorrow, we're all going to have new names. It was a practice that was adopted here and there, and it took a while to become standard. When it came to popes, that's easy to date. The year that happened was AD 533. And the first pope to take a new name was John II. And we even know why. It's because his birth name was Mercurius, and Mercury was a Roman god. And so Mercurius, when he was elected as pope, didn't want a pope to have the name of a pagan god, so he adopted the name John, and he was the second person to have that name as pope, so he became known as John II. Even then, it didn't become common. That was kind of a one-off. Now, actually, I should mention there, not everybody had Mercurius's opinion on this matter. There was a previous pope named Dionysius, and Dionysius is also a pagan god's name, and he didn't have a problem, just like there's the evangelist in the New Testament, Apollos, who's named after Apollo. Well, he didn't feel the need to change his name as a Christian evangelist, and Pope Dionysius didn't feel the need to change his name

0: but Mercurius did choose to. But that was kind of a one-off, and it really didn't become common for popes to take new names until about the year, it was right before the year 1000. And then as soon as it started around the year 1000, it got, that's when it really locked in. And basically almost every pope since then has taken a different name upon becoming pope.
1: Okay. Allison, that makes sense to you?
2: That's fascinating. I never knew too much about, like, you know, why, you know, people would end up
1: changing those names.
2: Choosing, like, yeah.
0: Well, basically, it's a symbol of your new life in God. So, like, in a monastic context, you're kind of saying goodbye to your old unconsecrated life by taking on a new name that symbolizes your consecration to God as a religious person. And you could read the papal custom similarly, although it's not as fleshed out. And I suspect it was also influenced, because you notice how it catches on all of a sudden around the year 1000. Well, by that point, you had lots of Christian monarchs in Europe, and monarchs frequently take new names when they become the reigning monarch. And I suspect that royal custom may have had an influence on why it caught on with popes in the Middle Ages, but I haven't researched that question, so I don't know that.
1: Allison, very grateful for the call. Thanks for waiting. I know you did. I'll send you a copy, if you'd like, of Jimmy's new book, Evidence for Christ, How We Know That Jesus is the Messiah. Give us Darren will pick up in a sec. Give us that address and we'll send it off to you. We're going to take a very quick break. There's a couple lines open. If you've got a question for Jimmy, we'll do our very best to get you on with him. 888-318-7884.
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9: Hi, thank you. 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
10: Thank
9: I really
10: you
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10: so
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9: Show and your passion for God's people, so thank you for that.

0: It can't be. It's this late in the show. I'm looking at the clock here. Man, it flew. It flew. Lots of great questions today. Jimmy Akin, our guest. More questions, welcome. We'll try our best because we do have a bit of time before the end of the hour. 888-318-7884. Ask him anything. And off we go to Lowville, New York. Jeffy in Lowville. Thanks very much for the call, Jeffy. Welcome.
1: Thanks a lot. Basically, I was curious because it seems that Romans 4 conflicts Catholicism quite a bit.
2: Okay, why would you say that? By the way, are you using a speakerphone? Because you're kind of breaking up.
1: Yeah, we are.
2: Yeah, please, right. Please take your phone off speaker.
1: Okay.
0: And then, Jeffy, what about Romans 4 would seem to contradict Catholicism to you?
1: It teaches faith alone, but... Mm-hmm. And in Catholicism, you also...
2: Does it?
1: Next to faith, you also need... baptism.
2: Go ahead.
1: And the Eucharist. And okay. Also works, too. Because the Bible also says that faith without works is dead.
2: Okay. So you've raised about four issues there. Let's go through them one at a time. The first thing you said was Romans 4:5 teaches faith alone. So let's read what Romans 4:5 actually says. Romans 4:5 says... but to the one who does not work, but who believes in the one who justifies the ungodly, his faith is credited for righteousness. Okay, now the translation you've read from Jeffrey may be a little different, but you know it communicates the same basic content. You said that this passage teaches faith alone. Where is the word faith mentioned in that verse?
1: It's not just that specific verse. I was talking about the whole chapter. I think you misheard me.
2: Oh, well, maybe I did. In any event, Romans 4:5 does not teach faith alone because it doesn't mention faith alone. And in fact, Romans does not teach faith alone. You know how I know that? Because Romans... and every other book of the New Testament, except the book of James, does not use the formula faith alone. That phrase occurs once in the New Testament, and it's in James chapter 2, where it's rejected as a description of how we're saved. You have other passages that say things like man is saved by faith and not by works of the law, but it doesn't say faith alone. And so that's reading into the text. That's a practice known as eisegesis. That means reading into the text. And it's not the way we're supposed to handle the Bible. We're not supposed to read into the text. We're supposed to read the meaning that is in the text out of it. That's called exegesis. Now, So Romans, whether you construe it narrowly as Romans 4:5 or more broadly as the whole book of Romans, it never teaches faith alone. You do have statements like, and this is paralleled in Galatians, about man is justified by faith and not by works of the law, but it never says faith alone. So that's just not taught in Romans. Now, let's suppose it was. You said that conflicted with Catholicism. The idea of faith alone, right? You said that, Jeffy? Want to make sure I understood you?
0: Okay.
2: Yeah. Well, I've got some news for you. That is not a problem for the Catholic Church because the Catholic Church doesn't have a problem with the idea of justification by faith alone. In fact, Pope Benedict XVI, back in the year 2008, gave a speech in which he commented on the fact that Martin Luther's formula, faith alone, is true, as long as you mean the right kind of faith. So there's different understandings of what faith is. And as long as you understand faith correctly, the Catholic Church doesn't have a problem with the idea of justification by faith alone. Popes themselves, like Pope Benedict, have said that. And Catholics in history have used the formula faith alone. The idea that Catholics do have a problem with this is a mistake. And it's a mistake that's particularly common in the Protestant community, although it's also a mistake that's made by some Catholics. But it's actually not true. The Church never condemns the formula faith alone. What did happen about 500 years ago was a church council, the Council of Trent, condemned one understanding of that formula. But if you read what they said carefully, it's very clear they're only condemning one understanding. So even if Romans did teach faith alone, the Catholic

0: to enslave us? Where, in fact, are we cowards with respect to God? What kind of fear is keeping us from showing and sharing our faith? Today is a chance for us to surrender to love, to have faith over fear.
1: For more information, go to www.stjohnleadershipnetwork.org.
2: Ever wonder how we should pray? I'd like to offer just one. Don't make prayer your work, make work your prayer. In other words, one's faithfulness to their daily duties of state and life and vocation, while at home and at their place of employment, can be offered as a pleasing sacrifice to God when done lovingly, faithfully, and well. It all boils down to the virtue of diligence, doesn't it? Do what you're supposed to do, when you're supposed to do it, in the way it's supposed to be done.
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4: Family, a prayer that we pray together is a powerful prayer. 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Today we pray for those with mental illness. Lord Jesus Christ, suffering servant, we trust in you. In your holy passion, you endured a crowning with thorns. We pray for those who share in this through mental illness. Help them to understand that neither your suffering nor theirs is meaningless. Sanctify their suffering, that it may lead to the conversion of sinners and their own sanctification. Assist those who care for them, giving them patience and hope. Prepare for all of them, Lord, a crown of glory. Amen.
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7: Those people who are either saying this is a huge victory for Iran, this is a huge defeat for the United States, maybe, but maybe not.
8: The U.S. and Iran reach an initial agreement after more than 3 months of war. Catholic experts explain what comes next in the negotiations.
9: In going to these public spaces, the Lord just going through, it's such a sight to see, and it's so beautiful with the lay faithful processing.
8: A sunrise procession on the water. We bring you the stunning images of the National Eucharistic Pilgrimage as it crosses into Delaware.
10: To have to trust the Lord is sometimes uncomfortable, but once you learn how to trust Him fully, you're free.
8: And a vocation of trust. The new Archbishop of Denver reflects on his latest role. EWTN News in Depth starts right now.

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2: After weeks at the negotiating table, the United States and Iran have signed a Memorandum of Understanding, or MOU. The agreement is a significant breakthrough after months of war, but it's a temporary one, deferring the more difficult negotiations to later this summer. Welcome to EWTN News In Depth. I'm Catherine Hadro. The signing of that document begins a new but uncertain chapter in America's conflict with Iran. The deal means a continued ceasefire and economic relief after 3 months of damaged global trade and increased inflation. But it's unclear what comes next, and many critics say the agreement offers Iran numerous concessions without securing any goals of the United States.
3: On Sunday, we reached an agreement with Iran that achieves everything we set out to accomplish, everything and much more.
4: President Trump touted the peace deal with Iran at the G7 summit this week after announcing it on Sunday, his 80th birthday. The Memorandum of Understanding, or MOU, reportedly includes a full ceasefire for 60 days and reopens the Strait of Hormuz, a choke point for one-fifth of the world's oil. Under the deal, the U.S. also ends its naval